0: scattered showers or storms Tuesday. Partly sunny skies. High stay around 90 Wednesday as well. I'm Paul Trombley with the WSGW Weatherology Forecast. Right now, 76.
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6: The Markley, Van Camp, and Robbins Show. Jamie Markley, David Van Camp, Scott Robbins. Okay, there's a lot of talk about ICE and abolishing ICE. Who's going to deport these people?
7: Well, that's just it, isn't it? Isn't that the tough question, huh?
6: Yes.
7: Mm-hmm.
6: And you have an ICE official here, David?
8: Yeah, Trish Hyde is the ICE official who oversaw that massive operation we were talking about yesterday in Virginia and Maryland that netted 1,300 arrests of illegal aliens. About 400 of them had known criminal histories. And that's got the left all in a tizzy because they're like, well, here's what Hyde had to say about that.
6: Okay.
9: Well, I think it's important to note that if you're in the country illegally, you are a criminal. You've broken the laws of our land. But beyond that, we have said from day one, this administration has been extremely transparent. If we have to go out into the communities and we have to, you know, go into the communities and take these bad actors off of the street, if we encounter somebody who's unlawfully here in the country, our ICE officers are going to arrest them. That's the oath that they took. That's the oath that they swore. And, you know, everybody, if you're encountered by an ICE officer and you're here unlawfully, you're going to be arrested. And ICE officers do not have the ability to determine where and where they don't apply the laws. The laws are the laws that are enacted by Congress, and that's the laws that ICE enforces.
6: That is the craziest thing of all. Is that if you enforce the law, there are enough people in the country that have been brainwashed to believe you're doing some sort of evil.
7: Yes.
6: Mm-hmm. And the left has worked on that for years, and they've been successful in the brainwashing.
7: Mm-hmm.
6: It's crazy.
7: I do like that Tom Homan has been going over the script with her, though, because that's exactly what Tom's been saying for 2 years.
6: Dude, how many times have we talked about it? And they whine and moan every time. It's like, help them get the ones they really want first.
7: Mm-hmm.
6: But they won't do it.
7: Nope.
6: But that's all part of the plan. That was one of the parts of the interview last night, Jesse Waters and Abdul El-Sayed talking about ICE, if you missed part of that.
10: Do you know how many illegal aliens are in the country now?
11: People in the face and the back of the head.
10: Do you know how many illegal aliens are in the country now?
11: We had... No, I mean, to your point, Jesse, let me just answer the question.
6: They're talking about ICE, and he's talking about the two people who were shot and killed.
7: Got it.
6: In the face and the back of the head. And this is where it's going. And if you're not familiar, El-Sayed, running for Senate out of Michigan.
7: Mm-hmm.
6: He is the far-lefty Islamist. Go.
10: To answer point, it, how many do we have?
11: Fewer when we had INS. To your answer,
10: exactly.
11: We now have INS worked a lot better.
10: Abdul, listen, we had twice as many illegals now when we had INS.
11: So to your argument,
10: you have to have the manpower to do it.
11: If you want to do that correlation, we have ICE now, and we have far, far more undocumented people. So ICE is clearly not working. You're just shooting like American citizens in the face and the back of the head. So
10: well, illegals are shooting people in the face, too.
11: To disagree.
6: So because you haven't heard that clip yet, David, you are like me the first time hearing, going, that doesn't make any sense, of course, because all these illegals were let in.
7: Oh, yeah.
6: Right.
7: Of course.
6: By the Biden administration.
7: Yes. Well, and it predates that even. I mean, you want to talk about comparing ICE and INS and all of that. At the time when the INS was a thing, you also had Democrats who recognized you had to have a secure border.
6: Right.
7: You had guys like Bill Clinton out there saying, no, you've got to, you know, we've got to make sure that illegal aliens don't come in, flout our laws, and
6: yes,
7: take advantage of our system.
6: And then Hillary Clinton. And there was Obama and Joe Biden. All of them, we got to do something. They're taking good union-paying jobs.
7: Yes.
6: So it goes on here.
10: Abdul, you got a guy in Michigan.
11: So are American citizens.

0: citizens. You got a guy. Look, let me just say something. About the broader issues.
1: Okay.
0: Well, you cut me off, Jesse, and you said we're going to have a good conversation, so I'd like to do that. I just want to answer the point. When I travel the state, and I have traveled my state, more people are asking me about how they're going to afford their gas and groceries. They're not asking me about immigration. Well,
2: this is what they do all the time.
3: Man.
2: God, you really don't want to talk about your position too much.
4: Nope.
2: You're going on the pivot.
4: Really frustrating, though.
2: Oh, yeah.
5: Abdul, you got a guy here from Southeast Asia, molested a kid. ICE just picked him up. You want that guy to stay in Michigan?
0: I'm glad that that guy got picked up, but that's a different thing than saying that INS would not have picked him up. Jesse, you're too smart for this.
5: It's a bureaucratic game you're playing.
2: And that's smugness. You're too smart for this.
4: Yeah. Well, that's another thing they do.
2: Oh, yeah.
4: You're a smart guy. Come on.
2: Yeah. We both know.
4: Yeah.
2: Yeah. Tricks in the
5: trap. You point to him, you say, you need guys ICE, to get ICE these guys out of the country.
0: And therefore, ICE, we need ICE. I'm just saying, look, playing by your own rules. When we had INS, we had fewer people doing the things that you're talking about.
2: Yes, it does make sense.
6: It makes absolutely no sense.
2: No.
4: That was a frustrating thing to listen to.
2: Yeah.
4: Just because he kept talking. He knew what he was doing. He was going to, you know, filibuster the whole thing.
2: That's the tactic.
4: Yeah.
2: Just yeah.
4: Brutal.
2: Yes.
6: Like, I wish that somebody in the control room would have put up a picture of Elian Gonzalez when this guy's talking about how INS should be there. Remember the freak out over that?
2: Oh, yes. Oh, yeah.
6: I mean, that was a huge deal.
2: That was a huge deal. Yeah. Okay. By the way, and these, you know, socialists, really Marxists, it's all about redistributing the wealth and all of that. Jeffrey Mead put this out. It seems like an appropriate time to play it. It's the classic college students asking what they prefer. And then all of a sudden, it kind of gets turned on its head. Just be patient with this. Check it out.
7: Other half in America, socialism or capitalism?
8: I would say socialism.
7: How do you view the word socialism, favorably or unfavorably?
8: I guess I would go with favorably.
9: Like, I have family in Europe. They go to college for free. Their health care is paid for. They don't have to worry about it at all.
8: I favor that over capitalism.
9: Okay, got it.
8: I also think I favor that, like, socialism over capitalism.
9: Socialism is more geared toward, like, helping the people in your, you know, the governed.
8: I'd rather people have that same opportunity. There's a lot of excess in America.
7: So on campus, if there's a GPA disparity where there's people at the bottom with a poor GPA, would you support a policy where people at the top spread the wealth and give that GPA to people at the bottom?
8: Give? Like, help them get a better GPA?
7: Yeah.
8: I'm all for helping. I wouldn't give, like, oh, let me just give you some of my points.
7: But it's about being fair, right? We got to help people at the bottom?
8: I've lost a lot of sleep, so I don't know if I will be fair. That's completely different.
7: How is it different?
8: Because I'm, like, studying all day for my grade.
9: I mean, I sacrifice a lot to get my GPA. You know, I don't go out as much as I'd like to, but that's for, some, like, a greater goal in the future, the way I see it. So, no, I wouldn't sacrifice my own things, like, sacrifice my own time to help somebody else who didn't want to make those same sacrifices.
6: Ding, ding, ding, ding, ding.
4: Yeah.
6: But again, man, that's why the socialism thing is mainly run by downwardly mobile trust fund brats and outright degenerates. That's it. Because they're the only ones who are like, this will help somebody.
2: Right.
6: I've never built anything before. I've never earned anything in my life.
2: But I want to feel better about myself.
6: Yes.
2: That's what it comes down to.
4: Well, again, it's not taught. They don't know. You know, they don't know about socialism's failure around the world.
6: Oh, yeah. And there are a lot of people that don't want you to know, because what started this fall in Florida was the curriculum about the evils of communism.
2: Good.
6: Remember, when that was proposed, it was apparently Ron DeSantis was being a fascist when he supported this.
2: Mm-hmm.
6: Like, well, wait a minute. That doesn't make any sense.
2: Right. Yeah. Oh, speaking of which, I wonder if I can find this on the fly. This was unbelievable to me. I was looking at new books coming out. I'll do that every once in a while. Mm-hmm. Like, is there anything that's coming out book-wise that I would be interested in? So as I'm looking through genres, I look through a sports genre, and then I look at religion and spirituality is what it is on Apple Books or whatever, right?
6: Mm-hmm.
2: So I'm looking at new releases that will be coming out, see what's new, and then it's coming soon. And under that banner of coming soon, let's see, where is it? Down here. It is the person you call Rock Slide Face, David.
6: Oh, Jennifer Welch?
2: Yes. And it's called Not Today Fascist. That's under faith and spirituality, because she is a diehard atheist. I'm like, what? This is under that banner? Well, so when you're talking about the fascist stuff, yeah, that's one of her big words. Yes, that's her book that's coming out.
4: Oh, gosh.
2: Oh, gosh. The lies that got us here and the truth that will reunite us. Okay. Jennifer Welch. And it looks like they airbrushed the rock slide.
4: Oh, yeah.
2: As you could probably.
4: Oh, big time. Oh, definitely, yeah.
2: Oh, yeah. What a miserable person she is.
4: She is. They are. They're the largest group of the unhappiest people.
2: Yes.
4: Nothing is funny.
2: No.
4: No humor. You can't laugh. Don't smile.
2: Oh, let me look.
4: Everything is horrible. Life is going to end as we know it. The ozone layer gets bigger.
2: Well, and when I saw, you know, like devout atheists, I'm like, well, that's one of the reasons she's so miserable. And the other, and then it pops up another book that she was a co-writer on, which is Life is a Lazy Susan of Bleep Sandwiches. The S word.
6: Oh, yeah.
2: Yeah. I suppose with your outlook, everything's an S sandwich.
4: Exactly, yeah.
2: And just because you're a miserable person.
4: You are. You're
6: even just late stage George Carlin is like, lady, take a chill pill. Please.
2: Yeah. Yeah. Yeah. Something. Yeah. All right, we got a fake news alert, David?
6: Yes. So the NBC News covered this about a deportation that occurred. And what the headline was, veteran who served three tours in Iraq facing possible deportation. Well, what they later go on to explain is a search of court records turned up extensive criminal history. Hernandez has spent years in prison on various felony drug and weapons convictions, as well as violations of probation in Virginia and California. And he's not here legally.
2: Hmm.
6: Yeah.
2: The worst!
6: I know. Yeah.
2: Again, I'll go back to when the first time Trump said enemy of the people. We're like, wow, I mean, they get it wrong sometimes, but... And then one day I'm thinking about it. I'm like, okay, if they were your friend, would they knowingly lie to you? Mm-hmm. A friend doesn't knowingly lie to you. They're going to tell you the truth, even if it hurts.
4: Mm-hmm.
2: Yes, they lie to you all the time.
4: Yeah.
2: Very disappointing.
4: Mm-hmm.
2: And did you have another update, or you want to go to the Vanity Fair reporter?
6: We can go to the Vanity Fair reporter. Brittany Romano is a reporter for Vanity Fair covering the Lindsay Clancy trial. This is the woman who strangled her three kids.
4: Mm-hmm.
6: Even though, again, this is about a woman who strangled her three children, this reporter was seen laughing, smiling, and winking for the camera in the courtroom. I mean, disturbing seeing this. And, well, a streamer caught up with her outside to ask what that was all about, and I think she may have drank her lunch.
2: Oh, roll it.
1: That and why?
3: Well, no, I was laughing because I grew up with this kid.
1: You did?
3: Yeah, so she looks at me and I look at her and I'm like, but it wasn't that. My dad has saw previously on Court TV and he said I looked bad. So I was like giggling.
1: Are you
3: know what
1: serious?
3: I mean? Yeah, yeah. My dad runs he's retired. He used to run post offices, but before that, well, not before that. Now he's on the board at Quinnipiac out of college.
1: Shut out. So that's a great school.
3: He's like, come to me. My children were more problematic or whatever. But he was like, you look so bad in the photo earlier. So I'm like,
1: that's
3: I'm
1: good terrible.
3: I know, but he's funny. So I'm like, I'm friends with Hillary Duff Stylist, like a really good friend of mine. And she was like, put the hair back in a clip. And then she was like, look forward and smile.
2: Oh, my gosh.
4: Having lunch with Kamala?
6: Yeah, right? It's not just me, right? She's slurry.
4: No, it's slurry. Yeah.
2: All right, the five stories we're watching today coming right up.

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14: I hear about different people thinking about a run for president. And I know sometimes people are just going to run for president because it's going to give them clout. Mm-hmm. Going forward, right?
15: Now you can always say you ran for president, right?
14: That has to be the play here, David.
15: I don't know, man. Democrat Senator Chris Van Hollen, the guy who defended the honor of human trafficker and illegal alien Maryland man, he's now thinking about a run for president. He talked about this on NBC.
14: Unreal, isn't it?
15: Unbelievable.
14: This guy's a punchline.
15: Mr. Margarita?
14: Yes.
15: Okay.
14: Yes. Hold on. It's in my clip from yesterday. I got to go back.
15: Unbelievable.
14: Yes. I was like, when David first shared that with me, I'm like, okay, that guy can't be real. That guy, he was embarrassed.
15: Yes.
14: With Marilyn Mann. But yet, here we are.
15: Mm-hmm. Well, the bench is thin. I will say that.
14: Well, dude.
15: I heard the big AOC talk again.
14: Mm-hmm. Oh, there are people that think that she has a real shot.
15: Yeah, like she could be the front runner.
14: Yes.
15: Yep.
14: All right, here's the clip. Roll it.
16: I've been kicking the tires as I look at 2028 because I don't think the Democratic Party has answered the call about how we're going to make sure we have an economy that really does work for everybody, especially working people.
17: You've been kicking the tires on 2028, meaning you're thinking about running for president in 2028?
16: I'm kicking the tires, meaning I've been to New Hampshire. I was invited to go there. I was invited to go out to Iowa last summer. I think there's a great deal of churning within the Democratic Party, and I support that. As I said, I think we need this healthy debate because I don't think Democrats have put forward a clear alternative to the Trump administration.
17: So bottom line, you're mulling a potential run in 2028.
16: Bottom line, I think Democrats need to be very clear, not just what we're against, but what we're for. And I'm very much want to be part of that debate. And I am kicking the tires, testing the waters.
15: You got to do it. Come on, do it. Do it. I got to kick around for a few months. That'd be fun.
14: Well, on the debate stage, you'll get buried.
15: What a joke.
14: Well, this is a guy who, I mean, he reminds me a lot of Tim Kaine, but I feel like that's an insult to Tim Kaine.
15: You're right, though. You're right. There is a parallel.
14: It's just sort of that dorky, wannabe cool dad who's like, hey, I got the new, or I just got a CD. It was Jimmy Buffett's greatest hits. Come on, kids. Let's party.
15: Right. Completely out of touch.
14: Yes.
15: Oh, gosh.
14: Have you heard of this band called The Killers?
15: Right.
14: By the way, real quick, I hadn't planned on doing this. Did you guys see the piece on social media that Hakeem Jeffries put out from his social media account?
15: Where he's got the green New York hat.
14: With the green polo.
15: Yes.
14: That he, you know, because he was in Brooklyn at an event. And it's this 3-minute video. With all the pregnant pauses, it's, dude, I'll just play you a little part of it. We can't suffer through 3 minutes of this, but to give you an idea.
18: What's up, y'all? Just finished up an event here in the community in Brooklyn. And wanted to give you a little real talk on this Jared Kushner situation. He asked for...
14: Okay, what? So there's backlash because he took a meeting with Jared Kushner.
15: Right.
14: Okay.
18: A meeting, and I took it. To discuss the affordability crisis that exists that is not a hoax. At the same period of time, I shouldn't have to say it, but I am. No one is going to get a pass. We're going to hold every single member of the Trump cartel accountable, beginning on day one. If you're stealing from the American people, shortchanging the American people, or screwing over the American people, you're going to be held accountable. We're going to follow the facts, apply the law, and be guided by the Constitution.
14: All right, we'll just stop there. A lot more longer pregnant pauses through this thing.
15: Dial up Obama, man.
14: Your party is responsible for inexplicable amounts of fraud.
15: Yes.
14: In states across the country.
15: Mm-hmm.
14: You're now coming up with laws to stop the investigations, like in California.
15: Yeah.
14: Which is insane. And you're talking about fraud with the Trump cartel. Is this guy, are we not being fair here? Is he some sort of special needs in some sort of way? Because I don't want to be cruel to people that are special needs as he.
15: No, he's not.
19: That I'm aware of, no.
15: He's an interesting case because he simultaneously seems like he's in his 70s and five.

0: And I don't know how to explain it other than that's the aura I get from him.
1: Wow, I've never heard anyone being described that way, but I totally get it. He is. He's a child and old man River all at the same time.
0: I don't understand how that's possible, but it's amazing.
1: But it is. The dial-up is one of the best descriptors ever. It's like, just spit it out, man.
2: Golly.
1: All right. Another story out there. I don't know if you heard about the Zuckerberg school experiment. This started like 10 years ago.
0: No.
1: It was in East Palo Alto, designed to help children who were being held back by the fact they grew up in a poor part of town. It was set up by Zuckerberg's wife, was funded by large grants from the Chan Zuckerberg Initiative, and was to provide students with all sorts of free services. Free tuition, free medical, dental care, all that. And the hype, you know, 11 years ago was this new experiment would change education. But the school is going to be no more.
0: Yeah.
2: Oh, darn it.
1: Do you know why?
2: Because it was a bad idea.
1: Now, it might have been a good idea, but they're not showing really much improvement in the testing.
0: Really?
1: At this particular school. Yes. That's what it is. They did not report any of its performance metrics for like 10 years. There were no articles written about how the school was doing. Like, hey, here's a great story, right?
0: Yeah.
1: Like right now in education, you can talk about Mississippi all day long.
0: Oh, my goodness, yes.
1: How they've turned everything around.
0: Mm-hmm.
1: And how have they done it, David?
0: Accountability, and specifically, if you're in third grade and you don't mm-hmm. move on to fourth grade if you can't read on level. And I think they did a good mixture of, like, here's the carrot and the stick. They said, look, we're going to give you as many opportunities as possible to prove that you are proficient at reading at your grade level, because that third and fourth grade is critical for the rest of a child's education. If you're not reading by fourth grade, it's going to be really hard to catch up.
1: Yep.
0: And what they did was they said, look, we're going to give you these opportunities, but if you don't fulfill this, we're going to hold you back. You're going to have to take third grade again. And within a decade, they have gone from near the bottom, like 49th out of 50.
1: Yep.
0: To number one.
1: Well, with all this money here in the Zuckerberg School, they found that the school's academic performance fell well short of state norms and its leaders' expectations.
2: Well, what do they attribute that to?
1: Well, they're not quite sure.
2: I mean, geez.
1: But Zuckerberg's wife was not shy about her frustration with academic performance. Told the Wall Street Journal last year that outcomes weren't, frankly, where anyone would have wanted them to be.
2: Yeah, that's interesting, because they had all the money in the world dumped on it.
1: Yes, but maybe not, you know,
2: spend
1: the accountability.
2: Yeah.
1: Yes.
0: That is
1: so
0: a
1: after
0: shame.
1: A decade of free funding, the primary school is ending. And the parents of kids attending will have to find a new school for next year.
0: That really is a shame, because when they started doing this, I really was hopeful that this could work. So
1: yes.
0: Like, hey, man, you know what? At least they're trying something.
1: Yes. Sounded good on paper. But again, you know, you hear, you know, smart people say all the time, with younger people, really anybody, the possibilities are endless if you put expectations on them.
0: Yeah.
1: And I just think, well, making excuses for everything. Anyway, we got to move on. It's that time. We do it a couple of times a day. Go around the table. It may not be the biggest story out there, but you want to bring it in. David, what's your story here?
0: Texas Roadhouse is racist. At least that's the rumor.
1: How?
0: And I will defend the honor of Texas Roadhouse. I think, you know, is it the greatest steak in the world? No, but it's affordable, and it's pretty good.
2: Not bad. It's not bad.
0: It's not bad.
1: Bad. It's freaking awesome.
2: I love it.
1: I like cinnamon butter. Come on.
0: Dude, yes. And I do appreciate that there's Caesar salad that you can get. Is more like Caesar salad soup with all the dressing they put on it.
2: Oh, yeah, but you got to have that.
0: Oh, yeah, it's awesome.
2: I put a straw in mine.
0: Well,
1: ribs are pretty good, too.
2: Ribs are good, yeah.
0: Somebody had shared a post online claiming that the employees were engaged in racist behavior and intentionally tampered with food served to black customers. And as outrageous as that obviously sounds, it's also pretty much unbelievable that this would be happening across a very large chain restaurant.
1: Yes. Like, they're saying that's

0: what they do at all the Texas Roadhouse?
1: I think so, yeah, because I mean, you go down on X, TikTok, there's a lot of people buying into this saying, yeah, it's true. Well, it's not true. The person who originally posted about it said it was a hoax.
2: And then the bots take over.
1: Yep.
2: You're some other restaurant. You're Outback right now. You're like,
1: right now. It might have been Outback.
0: You don't know.
1: Or TGI Fridays. Are those still around?
3: No.
2: Not as much.
3: Yeah.
1: Applebee's.
3: Yeah. Yeah. America's favorite neighbor is still around.
2: Hold
3: yeah.
2: on. How many TGI? Are they all gone?
3: I don't know. Gosh, I haven't seen one in a long time.
2: Oh, David's on it. Fun do not take away my Jack Daniel's steak. Do not.
1: Dude, I like TGIF, man.
2: I do.
1: Yeah, there are still locations.
2: Okay.
3: Okay.
2: Don't tell me it's like Ponderosa, like that downtrodden one in Wisconsin or the other downtrodden one in Florida.
3: Man, I'll tell you, the one in Wisconsin, every time someone eats there, I get a picture of it to show you.
2: Oh, because we did the whole report on it.
3: Because you did the whole Pondo thing.
2: Dude, the reviews on that particular Ponderosa are laugh out loud funny.
3: Yes.
2: So bad.
3: But people will drive from all over the place to go there because they have these fond memories of Ponderosa.
2: No!
3: It's nostalgic. Yes.
2: Yes. All right, Scotty, what's your story?
3: I'm still, I can't get over this Penn State story. It still blows my mind what was going on in this fraternity house.
2: Oh, yeah.
3: And they said the culture there was funny because they'd have these parties and these freshmen who were pledging would come to these parties. Guys hadn't done coke in their life are doing like lines of coke to impress the frat guys and girls that were there. It's unbelievable. And so then when they got done with that, when it got time to bag it up and sell it, the pledges had to bag it up and sell it.
2: Yes.
3: So they're going around with these little baggies full of cocaine for sale.
2: Yes.
3: Dropping it off in doors at, you know, dorms. And I was crazy.
1: It's teaching networking skills. I hear that's one of the big benefits of fraternities.
3: Yeah, and sales. You know, I don't know if you got like a trip to Columbia or something, like whoever sold the most bags of coke.
1: Yes, that's your study abroad program.
3: Yeah. Right, exactly. It's nuts, though. This was going on this campus for quite a while, and I mean, everybody knew it.
2: Yeah, a lot of times that happens that way.
3: I mean, the students all knew where to get coke, so they'd just show up there, and they'd have, you know. It's crazy.
2: For my story, well, the failing New York Times is weaponizing Islamophobia. As the FBI says, there are 7 times as many anti-Jewish as anti-Muslim hate crimes. The New York Times is stoking a panic, says the Washington Free Beacon. And then they go through to talk about how much more they talk about Islamophobia than anti-Semitism. This crap is still going on.
3: Man.
2: Yes, so watch out for it. Because you know, if somebody goes jihadi anywhere, you'll hear the people say, well, we've got to stop that and Islamophobia.
3: Right. Yeah.
2: Every time. All right. Nimrod's in the news and a news update coming right up.

0: I'm not one to say I told you so, but I switched to Pure Talk over a year ago, and ever since, I've been telling people there's no better wireless company out there. 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

0: ad for a Callaway driver.
1: Yes.
0: Where it's like, you're going to be very protective over this. And in one of the ads, you see a woman going to pick up the driver, and the guy who owns the driver runs up and just tackles her.
1: Yes.
2: Do not touch my new driver.
0: Well, they've taken it down now.
3: Dang.
1: Yeah, they took it down the other day. That's Garrett Clark. He's like the leader.
0: And
1: the nicest guy, by all accounts.
0: Right, but if you're going in cold and you don't know who these people are.
1: No, it's a terrible ad.
0: It's an awful ad.
1: Yeah. And people are wondering, how did it pass? How did it even get out there?
0: Yeah, and Callaway says, yeah, we approved it. You got him. Really? Yeah,
1: Is Dylan Mulvaney teeing off next?
0: What
1: are we doing here?
0: That's a bad idea, because there are a lot of people who may not know what good is and not understand the relationship and the interplay there. And all they see is Callaway supports beating up women.
1: Women.
3: I know. Yes. That's the thing. Those are the good girls. And they have their own channel and they're all friends. It's just a terrible ad all the way around.
1: Yeah, not good.
3: Yeah. Well, we'll see what happens with that. People are talking about, okay, PGA Tour, because they're a sponsor of a tournament. They need to be stripped of that and this. And we'll...
1: Back to what you always said, when somebody says, there are no bad ideas, you're like, yeah, there are bad ideas.
3: There are. Whoever said that had the worst ideas.
1: There are lots of bad ideas.
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3: 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Nimrods in the News. We go to the marketing department of Callaway Golf. 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And that's Nimrods in the News.

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1: This is Lee Habib, and this is Our American Stories, the show where America is the star and the American people. Up next, a story out of coal country about a miner who would take on a hefty second job. Here to tell the story is the Appalachian storyteller, J.D. Phillips, a YouTuber with a phenomenal channel. Let's get into the story.
2: My name is Harrison Mays, and I was born just before the turn of the century in 1898. Our cabin was located on a place called Barren Creek, just below the Kentucky-Tennessee state line. Like most folks back then, Ma and Pa spent most days scratching at the flinty soil on a rocky hillside farm, growing just enough food to raise their eight children. Seems everyone had large families back then. Heck, a man needed all the helping hands he could get. How else were the chores going to get done? Like milking the cow, collecting the chicken eggs, or the endless toting of water from the creek to the homestead. Not that us kids minded, though. It seemed like a privilege to help out our Pa. He was a hard-working, God-fearing man. And what I remember the most about him is it seemed he always had a lot of worry written across his face and behind his eyes. Not that he ever said any of it out loud, but we all knew it was there. He spent many a night standing on the porch, studying the position of the moon or the shapes of the clouds. He always seemed to know exactly when it was going to rain, and he could predict a bad winter coming months in advance. In many ways, Pa was one of the last truly free men, men that were part of the wilderness itself. Just like his father and his grandfather before him, Pa had never worked a day in his life for money. He had never clocked in or out. Instead, he lived as one with both the forest and the wild beasts that inhabited it. The turn of the century brought many changes to everyone who called these isolated mountains home, including my family. You see, the coal industry was born out of the ashes of the war between the states, and for the first time, jobs found their way into this remote region. Within a few short years, company towns had sprung up all up and down the hollers, and they needed all sorts of workers. Loggers to clear the land, hands at the sawmill, carpenters to build the shack houses, more men to build the new railroad, but most of all, they needed men willing to work in total darkness for 12 hours a day, deep inside a hole dug for more than a mile deep into the side of a mountain, armed with little more than a pickaxe. What they needed was men to dig the coal. One by one, men moved their families out of their ancestral cabins and away from their hillside farms that they had worked all their lives. And they moved them into these coal camps. And by the time I was 5 years old, my Pa traded his life as a mountain man for a lifetime of coal dust. Pa moved us all a few miles outside of Hillsboro, Kentucky, where he was hired on at the Fork Mountain Coal Camp. For the next several years, I spent most of my days attending the company school and helping Ma around the house. Most of my siblings were old enough to work in the mine with Pa. But me? No. I loved school. Bible study was my favorite part of the day. And our teacher, Miss Sally, would even let me take home a few sheets of scratch paper each day for me to practice writing Bible verses. I hoped I'd grow up and become a preacher. I spent most nights after supper using small pieces of coal that Pa had brought home, drawing pictures with Bible verses underneath them to show Miss Sally the next morning. One day, on my 14th birthday, Miss Sally made cookies for me at school, and she gave me a big hug. She told me she would miss me. "Oh, Miss Sally, I ain't going nowhere," I replied. "But Harrison, don't you know? You're 14 now. A boy's schooling is done when he turns that age."
3: "Well, what will I do now?"
2: I asked. "Why, you'll work in the coal mine, of course. You don't need no more schooling to work in the mine."
3: "But Miss

0: Sally, all my life I've been aiming on becoming a preacher, not a miner.
1: The young teacher paused for a moment of reflection, and then she spoke.
0: Son, you don't have to be a preacher in a church to spread God's message. Just trust in the Lord, and He'll show you the way.
1: And just like that, in that moment, my school days were over. And in many ways, so was my childhood. And I didn't know it at the time, but I would spend the rest of my life working in the darkness of a cold, damp coal mine. So there I was, just barely a teenager, but somehow a man at the same time, working 12 hours a day for the same coal company as my father. They called me a coupler boy. You see, electricity had come to the coal mine, and no longer did mules carry the coal carts out of the mine. Instead, there was a metal cable pulley system that pulled an endless train of coal carts, each full with over a ton of coal, up to the mouth of the mine. Each of these carts were coupled together with a pin that had to be removed at exactly the precise moment to separate the cart from the cable pulley system. The cart would continue down the tracks, and the pulley would roll up and back into the mine and start the process over again. Removing that pin at precisely the right moment was risky business, to say the least. My friend Tommy and I, we saw many boys lose fingers, and even one boy lost an arm when he got caught between the carts. It seemed it wasn't a matter of if you would get hurt. The only question was when. I still remember that Friday morning like it was yesterday. My pa and all my brothers and me, we set out for the mine in a light mountain rain. As we all entered the mine, my pa looked back at me as he grabbed his coal tags and his lunch bucket. "Be careful today. That rain is going to make everything slippery, and we can't afford for you to get hurt." "Yes, sir, pa," I replied. And slippery it was. That entire morning, all us boys were slipping back and forth in the muck and the mud, uncoupling those cars. My buddy Tommy suddenly yelled out,
2: "Harrison, help me! My overalls are caught in a pinch!"
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3: And we return to Our American Stories and the story of Harrison Mays. When we last left off, Harrison, who wanted to become a preacher before becoming a miner, found himself in a dangerous situation with his friend Tommy in the mine they both worked in. Tommy's overalls were stuck in a pulley cart system. Let's get back to the story.
2: I looked up. He was being dragged alongside a fully loaded cart that he had uncoupled. Both the cart and Tommy were barreling full speed down the track right at me. However, Tommy was holding on tight to the side of the cart to keep from getting ran over while screaming the entire time. His weight made the cart unsteady, and it looked as if the cart was going to tip over, just enough to make the coal jump the tracks. I stood frozen for a split second. I didn't know whether to run, help Tommy, or get out of the way. In the blink of an eye, I heard the crashing sound of the cart jumping the track, tearing up the side of the wall as it raced towards me. I took one step in the mud, and I slipped and fell. There was no time to escape. I kicked my legs frantically, trying to move out of the way. By now, Tommy had freed himself and he had jumped off the coal cart and he was yelling,
15: "Harrison, get out of there, quick!"
2: I had nowhere to turn, and the entire cart barreled into my chest. I broke nearly every bone in my body, and folks who saw it said my eyes popped right out of their sockets. Desperately, the miners began to dig me out of the rubble as the company doctor arrived on the scene of the accident. I had lost consciousness, and I was just laying there a heap of broken bones. When they pulled my body out of the mine, the doctor shook his head and he told my pa,
16: "Well, I'm sorry, but there ain't nary a chance that he'll make it through the night. Ain't no sense in trying to get him to a hospital in this weather. He'll never make it. Best thing to do is to take him home, call the family in, and say your goodbyes."
2: As I laid there lifeless on that bed, I could feel my family all around me, but I couldn't make out what any one of them were saying. I just remember my mama's tear-stricken face, and then I turned my head and I realized I was looking down on my lifeless body from up above. I was caught somewhere in between this world and the next one, that instant when a soul separates from its body. I didn't feel any pain, but I felt like I wasn't done. My life hadn't even begun yet.
15: "God, please, please don't let me die. I promise if you'll let me live, I'll spend all of my days telling the world about you. I promise I'll tell the entire world, far beyond those mountain ridges. Just let me live, and everyone will know your name."
2: Now, I need to pause here for just a moment. You see, there was no way Harrison Mays should have ever survived that accident. No man could have lived through it, much less a young boy. But sometimes, when we least expect it, even when there's no other possible explanation, God can do the impossible. That's right. Harrison did survive, and within 3 days, he climbed off his deathbed, and he dedicated the rest of his life to telling everyone he could about God. Once Harrison returned to the coal mines, he was a changed man.
16: In his mind, he had to get busy in a hurry, telling the world about God. Now back in those days, one of the biggest events to happen in rural Appalachia was when a tent revival came to your town. Everyone and their brother would go to these events,

0: to see and hear everything from preaching, singing, snake handling, dancing, and everything in between. Harrison figured the Lord said to make a joyful noise, so he first tried his hand at singing. The only problem was, well, he couldn't sing a lick. And though he was making a joyful noise, well, it was just noise that most folks could do without. When the next tent revival came to town, he tried his hand at preaching. But his combined fear of public speaking and the blank looks on the faces of the churchgoers told him that preaching wasn't exactly his calling either. One day, the up-and-coming preacher was sitting on the front porch, asking the Lord for a sign on what to do, when a new idea came to him, literally. There standing right in front of him was his pet hog, Isaac, just standing there looking at him. Harrison quickly ran to the lean-to shed, and within a minute, he re-emerged with a bucket of white paint and a paintbrush. He dipped his brush into the paint and began painting, sin not, down each side of the black pig. Since pigs roamed freely back then, fattening up on chestnuts, within a few days, everybody in the mining camp had read those words, sin not. Harrison knew he was onto something, and he began painting his simple message on the sides of mountains, rocks, trees, barns, and even on coal cars bound for faraway places. He soon resorted to making signs out of wood, cardboard, and oilcloth, carrying messages such as, get right with God, and Jesus is coming. To fund his ministry, he began working double shifts in the coal mines, one for his family and one for the Lord. All the miners knew of his signs, and some would laugh while others would shake their heads in disbelief. However, they admired his effort, and every now and then, they would donate a load of coal towards Harrison's ministry. Heck, even the mining company let him use an abandoned building on the property as his workshop. By 1940, Harrison's father had passed away from the dreaded black lung. As was a common practice back then, the loving son made his father's tombstone out of concrete right in the backyard. It was in that moment that Harrison had another aha moment. He began making concrete crosses and hearts weighing as much as 1,500 pounds and placing them on the side of highways for all to see. He first began by placing them in nearby states, Kentucky, Tennessee, and Virginia. And within a decade, he had signs in nearly every state on the East Coast. He'd work in the coal mines all night and build crosses in his backyard all day. Once he had five or six ready, he would rent a truck and a driver. And together, the two would strike out until he found a spot that looked good to him. He would simply pull up and dig a hole. And using a pulley system that he had built on the truck, he would lower the 1,500-pound cross into place. Many times, property owners would run out and yell, "What are you doing? You can't leave that here. Get off my property." Harrison would simply load up in the truck and make his getaway. Nearly every week, he would get a legal notice demanding that he come back and remove a cross, but he never would. He had the most trouble in Virginia. Lawmakers there were fed up with his religious signs, and they passed a law stating that all roadside signs must be licensed and taxed by the state. Once the new law was passed, the Virginia Highway Department dug up 39 of his crosses, drove them to the Tennessee side of the Cumberland Gap, and dumped them right on the side of the road. For their trouble, they sent Harrison a bill of $39. During the years 1920 through the 1980s, Harrison planted thousands of crosses in 44 states across America. He created signs on the side of mountains near airports stating, "Prepare to meet God." He mailed an estimated 58,000 empty whiskey bottles containing scripture in 14 different languages all over the world. His bottles have been found in the Philippines, the Netherlands, and even Africa. It's estimated that Harrison Mays spent $100,000 of his own money funding his ministry during his lifetime. As he would say, "Every penny I ever made is God's anyway. I'm just 126 pounds of mud." Harrison Mays never drove during his life, and he walked or rode a bike everywhere he went. He even walked to and from his marriage to his wife Lily, who supported him his entire life and supported his ministry. Harrison was at home at any church, and he spent his entire life telling anyone he met about the Lord. Harrison Mays went on to glory and met his maker in 1986. 3 months later, his wife Lily joined him there. However, today, if you look hard enough, you can still find many of his roadside crosses and hearts dotted throughout the South. There's even a permanent collection of his work at the Museum of Appalachia in Tennessee. Till next time, my friends, in the words of Harrison Mays, get right with God, because Jesus is coming.
1: A beautiful piece of storytelling by J.D. Phillips, known as the Appalachian Storyteller. He has a YouTube channel that's phenomenal. Such respect and regard for this part of the country. Not enough stories on this show told about this part of the country, and we're fixing that. The story of Harrison Mays, a classic American story about faith and so much more, here on Our American Stories.
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9: Counting down 25 defining moments in Saginaw Spirit history in 25 days. So many of the hockey players that we see on TV or in NHL arenas started the same way that we did, on a driveway or a frozen lake or pond, with wind and snow in their face, outside. The Ontario Hockey League had never sent its teams outside until December 29th, 2013. Saginaw Spirit took on the Windsor Spitfires in front of a record OHL crowd of more than 25,000 at Comerica Park in Detroit. It was part of the Hockey Town Winter Festival, one of several hockey games at the ballpark in anticipation of the NHL's Winter Classic that year, Detroit versus Toronto at the Big House in Ann Arbor. Puck drop had been delayed at Comerica by nearly 90 minutes that afternoon to allow for more favorable conditions. The weather didn't keep the players from creating offense that afternoon, as 11 total goals and 5 lead changes gave the fans the game they had come to see. Windsor edged Saginaw 6-5 on a late shorthanded goal, but the Spirit walked off the ice with an unforgettable experience and the honor of being the league's first outdoor game. The Spirit opened their 25th anniversary season in Saginaw September 19th against the Flint Firebirds at 7 p.m. Tickets to another unforgettable home opener are on sale now.
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4: And we return to Our American Stories. Up next, the story of how one of America's most notorious criminals was caught because of one savvy oil man from Oklahoma. Here to tell the story of how Machine Gun Kelly was captured is Joe Urschel, author of The Year of Fear, and later, as you'll hear, Dr. T. Lindsey Baker, author of A Gangster Tour of Texas and numerous other books. Let's get into the story. Here's Joe Urschel to start us off.
5: The story takes place in 1933. The unemployment rate was up to 40%. Thousands of banks were closed. Catastrophic dust storms were beginning to kick up across the Southwest and the Midwest. They'd blow so hard and so strong with so much fine silt that the people who lived in that area would have to do things like drape their child's beds and carriages with wet sheets just to prevent the silt from coming in and choking them to death. It would blow so far that it would turn snow red in New England, kill livestock in the fields. While all this is going on, of course, FDR takes office and announces that
6: the only thing we have to fear is fear itself.
5: At the very same time, an incredible spate of kidnappings begin occurring across the country. With the banks drying up, the bank robbing business isn't as good as it used to be, and an estimated 2,000 kidnappings occurred between 1930 and 1933. Companies were issuing kidnapping insurance. People in Hollywood were driving around in armor-plated limousines with armed guards in the passenger seat. They would snatch a wealthy individual, ransom them, and then release them with the caveat that everything would be fine unless they go to the authorities. If they do go to the authorities, we'll return and kill you, not only you, but all the members of your family as well. So these are tough times in the U.S., with tougher times coming. In the midst of this, George Kelly and his glamorous wife decide that they are going to kidnap the richest oil man in the Southwest.
7: It's hot summertime. Charles F. Urschel and his wife were playing bridge with friends Walter R. Jarrett and his wife on the screen porch of the Urschel home in Oklahoma City.
5: And with an almost remarkable lack of planning,
7: out of the darkness appeared two armed men. Stick them up. We want Urschel.
5: Kelly, armed with a machine gun, and his partner Albert Bates, armed with a .45, burst into the Urschel home, run up to the bridge game, and suddenly discover that they don't know which of the two guys is Urschel. So, making all kinds of threats, they demand that Urschel reveal himself, which he doesn't do. He just sits there. So does Walter. So Kelly says,
7: "We'll take you both."
5: And they speed off into the night. A couple miles out of town, they realize that they could probably identify which one was Urschel by emptying their wallets. So they stop the car, they get the wallets, take all of the money, they give them 10 bucks to get

0: cab back to town, and they take off with Herschel.
1: Herschel was no ordinary businessman.
0: Farm kid, grew up, enlisted in the Army during the First World War. And when he got out, he was bound and determined that the last thing he was going to do any more of was farming. So he strikes out for Oklahoma and decides to try to make his fortune in the oil business. He hooks up with the aptly named Tom Slick,
1: the king of the wildcatters.
0: Unfortunately, right at the peak of their oil business, Tom Slick, age 47, kind of your classic type A behavior guy, has a massive heart attack and dies.
1: Herschel continued running his empire and in time married Slick's widow, Berenice. Herschel's own wife was Berenice's sister. So he ended up being the husband of two sisters.
0: And of course that generates a lot of headlines in the paper about how rich these folks are and in what their oil holdings entail. All of this was the interesting reading that got Kelly thinking about kidnapping Charles Herschel.
1: The two hoodlums were no ordinary thugs either.
0: Kelly started out in Memphis, Tennessee. He was the child of upper middle class parents. He was a caddy at the local country club, pretty smart kid. In fact, he's not known to have killed anybody. He didn't like machine guns. He was kind of afraid of them. He was one of these charming, hail fellow, well-met Irishmen, but he did not enjoy a very good relationship with his father, whom he hated. And when he caught his father in a tryst with another woman, basically blackmailed him and said, "I won't tell mom about this." This is when he's in high school. "If you give me the family car and increase my allowance by X amount of money," which Kelly then used his new transportation and his money to hop across the border to Arkansas, which was a wet state, Tennessee was dry, and that's when he started his liquor running business as a young entrepreneur in high school. And things basically went downhill from there. But that wasn't good enough for Catherine. Catherine wanted to be married to the most famous criminal in all of America. So she started working on his reputation. She buys him a machine gun at a pawn shop in Fort Worth, then starts spreading stories about him at speakeasies all over Fort Worth. And she'd leave the spent shells behind and say that, you know, "We've been down to the farm and George has been working on his skills and he can shoot walnuts off a fence post or write his name on the side of a barn with this gun." And then that got into the press and one thing led to another and suddenly we have this psychopathic machine gun Kelly.
1: Their destination? The farm owned by the stepfather of George Kelly's wife.
0: It's a sad, broken down farm with a few animals. They cover his ears with cotton and tape them shut.
1: There, they held Herschel captive for 9 days. The motive? Lots of money. $200,000 in used $20 bills. $200,000 was a huge sum of money. You could buy a brand new Ford V8 automobile for $500.
0: But nevertheless, he's the kind of guy who does not part with his money very willingly. He is blind and deaf and bound and determined that if he ever gets out, he's going to come back and find these guys and get his money back.
1: Herschel's friend made the money delivery in Kansas City on Sunday, July 30th, 1933, 8 days after the abduction. The next evening, a disheveled man approached the back door of the Herschel mansion. It was the missing Charles F. Herschel, who had been carried to the outskirts of Norman, just south of Oklahoma City, and was left at the side of the road. Kelly, Bates, and their accomplices congratulated themselves on what they believed had been a perfect crime. What Kelly and the others did not realize was that Charles F. Herschel was not just a financial genius. He had what today might be called a photographic

0: photographic memory.
1: And you've been listening to Dr. T. Lindsey Baker and Joe Urschel tell the story of the kidnapping of one of the richest oil men in the country, and by virtue of that, tell the story of Machine Gun Kelly. The story of Machine Gun Kelly and the Southwest Oil Man continues here on Our American Stories.
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2: And we return to Our American Stories and the story of the capture of Machine Gun Kelly. When we last left off, wealthy oilman Charles F. Urschel had been released after his ransom was paid. But to the surprise of the FBI and later his captors, Urschel wasn't just good at business. Let's return to the story. Here to start us off is Dr. T. Lindsay Baker.
3: Urschel was not just a financial genius. He had what today might be called a photographic memory.
4: He knows how long the car ride took. He also realizes that they were going in a circuitous route designed to confuse him. But this is a guy who's been working his whole career for the King of the Wildcatters. He and Urschel have been finding oil all over Oklahoma and Texas, and they know just about every inch of that territory, backward and forward. And realizes, of course, that he's on a farm. He begins counting the number of different animals.
3: A bull, four milk cows, a flock of guineas.
4: What the postman's name is, who the local prostitute is.
3: Most importantly, he noted hearing the regular drone of an airplane.
4: He realizes that at 9:30 in the morning and at 5:30 at night, a plane is passing overhead. So he puts all that in the data bank while he's leaving his fingerprints all over anywhere he possibly can.
3: The very evening that the fatigued and careworn Charles Urschel stumbled to his own back door, Special Agent Gus Jones plied him with questions. The federal lawman must have smiled to himself when he discovered the remarkable recall that the oil man offered. Just Urschel's observation that he heard the kidnapper's car rattle across the bumpy Canadian River Bridge, plus his estimate of the 8-hour driving time during his release, pointed southward toward Texas.
4: Gus Jones just listens to this data dump, and having started out telling him that finding these kidnappers would be like finding a needle in a haystack, after 90 minutes of talking to Charles, he said, "Well, we just got a really small haystack."
3: Jones assigned investigators to find out what localities to the south experienced the same sequence of rain and wind that Urschel remembered, and to check commercial airline schedules. They quickly concluded that the airplane sound likely came from a daily American Airlines flight between Meacham Field and Fort Worth and Amarillo.
4: Urschel borrows a plane from one of his oil friends. They go up in the air, fly the route. They look down using Urschel's sketch of what he thinks the farm looks like, identify a farm that looks exactly like the drawing.
3: Jones dispatched Agent Edward Dowd. The investigator arrived there only 3 days after Urschel's release, visiting in the guise of a mortgage salesman. Dowd confirmed what the oil man remembered. The house had a broken window pane patched with cardboard. The floorboards ran the right directions. He saw the correct number of cattle, mules, and even guineas. When the agent asked for a drink of water on the hot summer day, the pulley at the well made the right squeak, and the water had the same mineralized taste that Urschel described. There was no question in the lawman's mind.
4: Urschel insists that he be in the lead car, the raiding party, with a sawed-off shotgun on his lap. And in the middle of the night, they burst in. They arrest the Shannons and a fellow named Harvey Bailey, who was staying at the farm, kind of hiding out after his escape from state prison in Kansas. Harvey Bailey, an incredible character. Bailey was considered the most successful bank robber in American history. He was a guy who basically invented the modern form of bank robbing, which involves determining what the best escape routes are.

0: art, riding the escape routes, figuring out when there's the most money in the bank to be robbed by studying the local economy and the county tax records, what the police activity is like, how far away the police station is, what kind of cars the police have, if they have any. Basically, if Harvey was planning your bank robbery, it was going to go well, and nobody was going to know who did it. He robbed the Lincoln National Bank of so much money that the bank failed the next day. He did so well in the 20s that by the late 20s, he retired from the bank robbing business and opened a series of gas stations and car washes in Chicago, but lost all his money in the market crash and had to go back to the business that he knew so well. So he had worked with George and in fact had lent George $1,000 when George was low on funds. So after he heard about the kidnapping, he went down to the farm in Wise County to collect the money that George owed him and to nurse a wound that he sustained when he was escaping from prison. He just happens to be sleeping in the backyard on a cot.
1: In the semi-darkness just before dawn, Gus Jones awakened Harvey Bailey with the muzzle of a machine gun. Meanwhile, George Kelly and Albert Bates absconded with the ransom money.
0: So even though George and Catherine had already fled the scene along with Albert Bates to launder their money, the FBI agents still score an important victory here by pulling in Harvey Bailey. And it arrives just in time for J. Edgar Hoover, who was not yet director of the FBI. In fact, he was barely holding on to his job. When FDR took office, his first choice for attorney general was a guy named Thomas Walsh, senator from Wyoming. Walsh had a long and bad history with J. Edgar Hoover. During the Harding administration, J. Edgar Hoover's job was to, well, you know, he tapped his phone and he read his mail and he tried to entrap him in a hotel room with a woman to get incriminating evidence on him, none of which succeeded, but it did succeed in making a lifelong enemy of Mr. Walsh. Walsh vowed to get rid of that miserable son of a as soon as he got to town. Now, unfortunately, Walsh was 72 years old, and before he got to town, he went down to Miami and married a Cuban debutante. And on the train ride back to Washington, when the train stopped in North Carolina, Walsh's wife woke up, but he did not. Subsequently, you know, FDR was prosecuting a war on this, a war on that, a war on everything, and war on crime. So J. Edgar is under a lot of pressure at this time to bring in some big score, and it looks like the machine gun Kelly case could be the one. The FBI had just been given the sole responsibility for chasing kidnappers across state lines. They were really the only organization that could bring this to fruition, but there were two problems that they still had. One was the fact that they were not an armed police force. They were not trained in weapons. Most of them were lawyers and accountants who would help local municipalities prosecute criminal investigations. So Hoover looked around his agencies to try to find people who would be skilled enough to go up against machine gunners and shotgun wielders and whatnot, and he discovers that he's got fewer than 12. So he puts those guys together. They find Kelly in Memphis, Tennessee, successfully arrest him.
1: George Kelly, R.G. Shannon, Albert Bates, and Harvey Bailey all went to the federal penitentiary in Leavenworth, Kansas, while Catherine Kelly and her mother, Ora Shannon, went to a penal institution for women. All of them with life sentences. When the U.S. Department of Justice opened a new maximum security prison on Alcatraz Island in California, it transferred Kelly, Bates, and Bailey there.
0: The Urschels lived happily ever after, but Charles, by that point, had softened on the whole affair, and he went to FDR and Hoover and said, look, Harvey Bailey had nothing to do with this. You know, we ought to let him out. He agrees to probation for Harvey and sets him up in Joplin, Missouri with a job as a cabinet maker. He lived out the rest of his life without committing another crime.
1: Two decades later, George Kelly died in federal prison. His body went unclaimed. So a released RG boss Shannon agreed to bury him in a plot that he owned in Wise County. There, beneath a homemade concrete marker, lie the remains of the man who coined the term still used for the FBI when he declared at his Memphis arrest, "I knew you G-men would get me."
2: And a special thanks to Dr. T. Lindsey Baker and to Joe Urschel for sharing the story. A special thanks also to the Fort Worth Public Library and the Library of Congress for allowing us to access this audio. The story of the oil man who brought Machine Gun Kelly to justice here on Our American Stories.
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16: From ABC News, I'm Dave Packer. The State Department says the U.S. is providing more than $3.6 million in aid to devastated areas of Nepal after this week's catastrophic flash flood. Nearly 700 dead, 3,000 missing. And tonight, a race against time to find survivors. ABC's Britt Clannad is in Nepal.
17: Attempts to drill a hole into tunnels at a power plant where they believe over 100 people may be trapped.
18: Hoping against odds that dozens of people trapped in hydropower projects might still be the rescued.
17: And far downstream, hundreds of bodies are washing ashore, some as far as in Kushinagar, India. According to officials there, roughly 150 miles away. The vast number of bodies leading to authorities requesting international help to identify the dead.
16: President Trump calling it the biggest oil deal in world history.
19: A landmark agreement.

0: enthusiast and museum curator from Wisconsin. He and his brother Kevin owned many of the toys when they were children. As an adult, Jared collected the rest of the original toys. In part one of this two-part story, we learn that Star Wars was released in May of 1977 to just 32 theaters nationwide, and how George Lucas's movie revolutionized movie merchandising, licensing, and even how kids play. Here's Jared Roll with the rest of the story.
1: One thing that toys allowed us to do is that we could carry on that story. We could relive that story. You know, we could be in control of that story that we saw on the big screen that one time. I mean, this is before the days of VHS. This is before the days of any way to replay this. I didn't have any means of replaying this movie. If you wanted to see Star Wars multiple times, you had to go to the theater. And being a five-year-old kid, I didn't have any power over that. But the other thing to consider, too, is that it was only at my theater for 2 weeks, and then it was gone. And then it came back in 78. During that summer, it was back again for 2 weeks. So we needed ways to stay connected to Star Wars when we weren't seeing the movies. And how did we do that? Well, the best way was with action figures, because now I can take Luke and Ben and Walrus Man, and I can recreate that scene in the cantina, you know, when Walrus Man tries to attack Luke and Ben steps in and cuts his arm off. I can do that. And then I could take Walrus Man and I could have him be some other guy and he could have his own adventure. And that was the great thing about being a kid with action figures, is that it allowed you to have control over this little world and be your own storyteller. And that stuff was important because, again, it was our way of re-entering that world when the movie wasn't there. You know, as a kid, you don't have a control over much of anything, but here I did, and that was a special thing. When Empire Strikes Back came out, just how exciting that was, and the toys were there waiting for us. That was the big difference now, is that when I came out of Empire Strikes Back, and believe me, I was just lit up with excitement, just charged coming out of there, and then thankfully we were able to go to a store within a matter of a few weeks and pick out a few toys, and that was a very different experience then, because now the merchandising engine was churning out things, lots of things for Star Wars, because Kenner, they learned their lesson the first time, they were prepared this time, and they had wonderful product for us. And that Christmas and the Christmas after that, we just kept on asking for Star Wars toys. You know, granted, 3 years were in between Star Wars and Empire, and then between Empire and Jedi, there were 3 years. And we kept engaged because, you know, Kenner was smart. Every year, they would release another wave of figures, you know, another vehicle. And in the longevity of this story of these movies, they had such an effect on us that we kept engaged. You know, kids like me and my friends, most kids were. So that when Jedi came out, we were just as excited. But then something happened after Return of the Jedi came out. You know, again, wonderful toys there waiting for us, and we got them. You know, we either bought them with our money we saved, or we got them at birthdays or Christmases. But something was beginning to change by the time Jedi left the theaters. What was happening is that kids who grew up with the original Star Wars movie and went to see Empire, some of them were aging out. You know, they were hitting their young teens, and, you know, getting into toys isn't such a big thing for them anymore. Or if you were still in that toy age, you were seeing other toys in the toy aisles that were competing for your parents' money or your, you know, meager savings that you had. So right next to the Return of the Jedi toys, you had He-Man and the Masters of the Universe. You had G.I. Joe, you know, the small G.I. Joes, the real American hero G.I. Joes. You had Transformers and GoBots and Thundercats, and it just doesn't stop. You have all these toys, these action figure toys, competing for your dollar. But the biggest thing that hurt Kenner Star Wars toys after Return of the Jedi is that George Lucas said, "I'm not making any more movies. I don't have any plans for that." And he didn't say never, but he didn't say, he definitely made it clear that nothing anytime soon. And when that happened, and the kids, we knew that as kids because we wanted to know. And once we realized there's no more Star Wars, then something kind of detaches from you. And for the reasons I said already, you kind of turn your attention to other things. And so Ken

0: Gonna try desperately to keep us coming back to the Star Wars section. Again, you know, Kenner went from a small subsidiary of General Mills Foods to one of the largest toy manufacturers in the world because of Star Wars. They're not gonna give up easily on this brand. And in 1985, they decided, listen, okay, George doesn't have another movie lined up for us. Why don't we do something where we create a property that sounds like another Star Wars movie, even though it's not. So they created a toy line called The Power of the Force, complete with its own logo. And so they have the Power of the Force toy line. The packaging looks different, but the characters that they were making, the action figures and the vehicles, they were all from the first three movies. And there are some really neat figure choices in there, like Luke in Stormtrooper uniform. You can take off his helmet and see that it's Luke. What a neat figure that would have been to have as a kid. But again, the problem, it was just too late. These toys did not sell.
1: And you've been listening to Jared Roll talk about his experience experiencing the Star Wars trilogy and all the merchandise and Imagineering that went on thereafter. It allowed the kids to be their own storytellers, he said. As kids, we didn't have much control of anything. With our toys, we did. When we come back, more of Jared Roll's story, a story about his American youth, so many Americans who adored the Star Wars franchise, and what they did with it in their imagination and beyond. The story continues here on Our American Stories. 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
3: And we continue with Our American Stories and with part two of this story from museum curator Jared Roll. Let's pick up where Jared left off. George Lucas, the creator of Star Wars, decided to pull the plug on the series after the first three. But the Kenner Toy Company decided to create a new line of Star Wars action figures and playsets. Here again is Jared Roll.
4: I recall a time. So it was in 19, it was probably around 1985, could be even 86, stopping at a pharmacy and walking past to the magazine aisle, and there was what we call a dump bin, and that's like a square-shaped table with low sides, and inside is this stuff they're trying to clearance out. And this dump bin had Star Wars figures in it, Power of the Force figures. So I remember stopping and picking one up and looking at it, and here was a Han Solo and Carbonite figure. Kind of cool idea. It was neat. It was like the Han Solo figure, and he had a piece of carbonite. You can put him in the block and see him through it. And I remember looking at it thinking, that's kind of neat, but I don't, whatever. And what struck me too is I remember this. Looking at the price tag, there were like three or four layers of price stickers on it. And the top one said 69 cents because they were just, you know, they're probably like $2.95, $2.50, $1.95, 69 cents, you know, just clearancing this stuff out. That figure today is worth thousands because kids like me looked at them and said, meh, and tossed them right back in there. And we went and bought a Thundercat instead. Or we went and just bought a magazine about music. I don't know what we were into, but we weren't buying that stuff, and nobody did. And because of that, some of those toys, the Power of the Force line, they're the most coveted among collectors, and they're so cool to see because it wasn't until I was an adult collector that I even knew they made a lot of the stuff that they made towards the end because it just didn't hit the shelves. So, like a lot of kids at this point, you know, we move on either to other toys or stop getting toys. But my toys were very valuable to me. And so, even though I was in my teenage years, I did store my toys in actually one big old refrigerator box in the garage of my parents' house. And, you know, grew up, you know, went to college. And it was shortly after graduating from high school, I went to a record convention in Milwaukee. But one of the vendors at this record convention sold a newspaper, a trade newspaper, where you could buy and sell music. But they also sold one for buying and selling antiques. And all of a sudden, I look, and here is the Millennium Falcon. And somebody's saying that they're selling one for $80. So I'm like, wait a minute. You mean the stuff from my childhood now has value? I mean, it was an expensive toy, but it wasn't $80. And they're saying $80, and it's not even in the box. So after a while, like, I'm hunched over this booth, and I start kneeling, and then I sit on the floor, and I'm looking at this, and the woman working at the booth, she's like, you can just take that home with you now. You seem to be really attached to it. I'm like, oh, thanks. So I took it home, and I poured over inch by inch, and that got me thinking, I need to know, I need to go look at my toys from my childhood, because if they have value, I could be rich. You know, I think that was one of the ideas that went through my head. That and you just want to know, do I still have all these things? So I go home to my parents' place. So I was in my first year of college at the time, but I go home and I dig out this big box in the garage. And I was a little sad because they weren't as white and pristine as I had remembered them. But I still had a lot of them. But now I've got this new bug inside of me that wants them all. Like, I want the things I never had as a kid. How am I going to do that? Well, this was 1992, and there was, you know, before the internet, before anything like that. So I started typing up lists on a typewriter of the things I wanted, or handwriting notices, little flyers, and I hung them up in laundromats in my hometown. I hung them up in the grocery stores when you first go in. There's a little community board there, and there was a radio call-in show on our local polka music station called WTKM where you could call in, buy, sell, and swap. And I, you know, I'm saying, hey, I'm looking for Star Wars toys. You know, if you've got any, give me a call. And And it, in some ways it worked, because what had happened is that at the same time this is happening, moms all over the United States are getting rid of their kids' toys. Kids from my generation, we're going off to college, mom's cleaning out the house, and they're like, they're not going to want these toys anymore. And so they're calling me and they're saying, yeah, I've got, my kid had a lot of this stuff. You know, he's moved away or whatever. Come and take a look at it. So I'd go to their house, and on their dining room table, there'd be a selection of toys, like a whole mix. I always remember, I'd go there, I'd just ask for Star Wars stuff, but there'd be some G.I. Joes, some adventure people, just a whole mix of things. And, you know, the mom didn't know. She just called them all Star Wars toys. And I'd say, okay, I'll just take this one and this one. And she's like, oh, no. You're going to buy everything. It's all or nothing. I'm like, okay. So I just bought it all up. I brought it home. But it wasn't until George Lucas announced in 1993, I believe it was, he said, I have plans to make more Star Wars movies. And when he said that, all of a sudden, people from my generation were like, whoa, Star Wars, I love Star Wars. Can you believe that there's going to be more movies? And then shortly after that announcement, there was an announcement, a follow-up announcement, saying that he was going to re-release the original trilogy special editions, and that came out in 97. So in 93, 94, you're starting to hear rumblings of Star Wars coming back. And that's kind of waking things up in us. They're like, oh, this is exciting. Around that same time, Kenner Toys is bought by Hasbro Toys. Now, Hasbro, they're big. They're one of the big two toy companies. They always have been. You know, they're known best for G.I. Joe, I guess. But Hasbro is huge, and they buy Kenner. And in 1995, they do something that we never thought would happen. And that is, they started creating Star Wars action figure toys again. So, first time in 10 years, action figure toys are in the toy aisle. By the way, this is a new thing now. We're adults who collect toys, and we've got a lot of purchasing power, and we're hungry for this stuff. So up to that point, people like me were buying vintage Star Wars toys, and the price started going up. I saw it right away. I'm like, oh man. But then now that we have new Star Wars product, we're thinking two things. One, this stuff is awesome. I want it. And two, this stuff is awesome. I want it. And I'm going to buy two of them. Two of everything. One to open and to enjoy. And one to store away because it's going to be worth something big. Just like my childhood toys. Well, we know that never happened. But at the time, we thought it was a good plan. So we're buying up all this stuff. And I remember it was in 2001. And I'm sitting in my office at my apartment. And I get a package in the mail. Normally, it's really exciting. I open it up and like, oh, I know what this is. This is a 12-inch figure of 4LOM. He was a bounty hunter from Empire Strikes Back, and they made a nice 12-inch figure, very detailed with the right weapons, and it's just a beautiful 12-inch figure. But I remember holding it in my hands and thinking, I don't feel anything about this. Like, there's no, I don't know. It's like, I feel nothing for this anymore, for this new stuff. And that really marked the end of toy collecting, especially the new stuff. And so I just packed everything up and put it aside, and that was it for toy collecting for a while for me. And then life continued to happen. You know, I got married, I have kids, and yet these toys just kind of follow me around. And I wasn't collecting anymore, but they were taking up a lot of space. And then that brings me to 2015, in the winter of 2015, when my colleague said, Jared, didn't you used to collect toys, Star Wars toys? What if you brought those out and you put them on display in anticipation of this new movie that's coming out? And so a lot of those new toys, I then started just selling for whatever I could get. But I got it out of my house, and I was able to earn some money to buy some of those pieces that eventually went on display in what I call the Nostalgia Awakens, which is the exhibit that I created of all the vintage Star Wars toys, which I still love, and I'm grateful to be able to share it with so many people of my generation who have those same feelings and memories of Star Wars and childhood as I do.
3: 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And also a special thanks to Jared Roll The story.

0: of Jared Roll and the story of Star Wars and how young people and older people across this country and around the world reacted to this American classic trilogy here on Our American Stories.
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2: And we continue here with Our American Stories. Up next, the story of President Roosevelt's D-Day prayer and why it mattered to him and the nation. It was a few minutes before 10 p.m. Eastern Time on Tuesday, June 6, 1944, when President Franklin Delano Roosevelt commenced his radio broadcast to an anxious nation. Earlier that day, Americans learned that our soldiers, airmen, and seamen were embarked on an invasion of massive proportions in Europe to liberate the continent from Hitler's war machine. They crawled out of the sea and dropped from the sky. 160,000 Allied troops landing along a heavily fortified 50-mile stretch of French coastline, supported by more than 5,000 ships and 13,000 aircraft. The stakes couldn't have been higher. The nature of the battle could not have been more clear. The fate of the free world hung in the balance. Earlier that day, the president held a press conference for more than 180 reporters about D-Day, but provided no operational detail. He instead expressed confidence in the operation's outcome. By 9:57 p.m., it was time for the president to speak directly to the nation about the invasion of Normandy. Roosevelt understood that it would take more than just the mobilization of our industrial power to beat back the forces of Hitler. He hoped to harness our spiritual power, too. Which is why his 535-word, 6-minute radio address took the form of a prayer. A prayer Roosevelt himself wrote with the assistance of his daughter Anna and her husband. Here is how the prayer began.
3: Almighty God, our sons, pride of our nation, this day have set upon a mighty endeavor, a struggle to preserve our republic, our religion, and our civilization, and to set free a suffering humanity. Lead them straight and true. Give strength to their arms, stoutness to their hearts, steadfastness in their faith. They will need thy blessings. Their road will be long and hard. For the enemy is strong. He may hurl back our forces. Success may not come with rushing speed, but we shall return again and again. And we know that by thy grace, and by the righteousness of our cause, our sons will triumph.
2: Roosevelt then shifted his prayer to the difficulty of the months and years to come, and the sacrifices our troops and our nation would endure, the suffering, loss, and grief that was likely to come.
3: The darkness will be rent by noise and flame. Men's souls will be shaken with the violences of war. For these men are lately drawn from the ways of peace. They fight not for the lust of conquest. They fight to end conquest. They fight to liberate. They fight to let justice arise and tolerance and goodwill among all thy people. They yearn but for the end of battle, for their return to the haven of home. Some will never return. Embrace these, Father, and receive them, thy heroic servants, into thy kingdom.
2: Roosevelt then turned to Americans at home, pleading with them to continue with their prayers and to make any and all sacrifices to support America's fight.

0: to liberate Europe.
1: Many people have urged that I call the nation into a single day of special prayer. But because the road is long and the desire is great, I ask that our people devote themselves in a continuance of prayer. As we rise to each new day, and again when each day is spent, let words of prayer be on our lips, invoking thy help to our efforts. Give us strength, too. Strengthen our daily tasks to redouble the contributions we make in the physical and the material support of our armed forces. And let our hearts be stout to wait out the long travel, to bear sorrows that may come, to impart our courage unto our sons, wheresoever they may be. And, O Lord, give us faith. Give us faith in thee, faith in our sons, faith in each other, faith in our united crusade. Let not the keenness of our spirit ever be dulled.
0: And this is how Roosevelt ended things. It may be the most powerful and purposeful ending of any public address by any American wartime president.
1: With thy blessing, we shall prevail over the unholy forces of our enemy. Help us to conquer the apostles of greed and racial arrogances. Lead us to the saving of our country, and with our sister nations into a world unity that will spell a sure peace, a peace invulnerable to the schemings of unworthy men, and a peace that will let all men live in freedom, reaping the just rewards of their honest toil. Thy will be done, Almighty God. Amen.
0: Over 100 million people worldwide heard Roosevelt's plea over the airwaves, including many living in Nazi-occupied Europe. One teenage Jewish girl hidden in a tiny corner of Holland was one of those millions. When she heard the American president's prayerful voice invoking Almighty God, it gave her hope. Her name, Anne Frank. Here's what she wrote in her diary that day. The best part about the invasion is that I have the feeling that friends are on the way. The thoughts of friends and salvation mean everything to me. Churches and synagogues in America were open 24 hours a day to handle the spiritual demands of Americans seeking strength and comfort, and they would continue to be a spiritual source of strength and resolve throughout the war. As for the costs of the invasion, Roosevelt was right. More than 4,400 Americans never returned home on that opening day of fighting. By the time the battle for Normandy had been won, 29,000 lives had been lost. 100,000 were wounded or missing in action. 416,000 Americans would lose their lives defending the world from tyranny. America's industrial strength, our mineral and energy resources, no doubt played a part in the Allied victory. So too did the courage and selflessness of our troops, black and white, from every ethnic background, along with the sacrifices of so many millions of Americans on the home front. But the spiritual power, the prayer power of our people, was a resource too. It helped us endure and prevail, providing peace in the midst of chaos, hope in the midst of hopelessness. The story of the largest mass prayer in American history, and world history too. Roosevelt's D-Day prayer. This is Our American Stories. Spending time outdoors? 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That's why sun protection and timely detection matter. 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
0: And we continue here with our American stories. And this next one is about a really serious subject and one that affects so many millions of American families. And we're talking about Alzheimer's disease. And my friend Chuck Stetson and the Stetson Family Office does such terrific work in this area, and we're doing so many really strong health stories in partnership with the Stetson Family Office. And this is one he just kept coming at us with.

0: Harvey's story and his bride's, Merrill Comer, here on Our American Stories. 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
9: From ABC News, I'm Dave Packer. He says it's a deal that will lead to, quote, substantially lower gas prices. President Trump announcing a U.S.-Venezuelan oil agreement that he says will provide the U.S. majority control of more than 65 billion barrels of proven oil reserves in Venezuela. But says ABC's Stephen Portnoy.
10: Venezuela's refining capacity has fallen to a fraction of what it once was due to neglect and decay. It would still take years to build up that country's refining capacity. A reality check here, it could be a long time before this deal has any impact on prices at the pump here.
9: A massive manhunt underway in Austria and across the EU after a brazen broad daylight smash and grab at a Vienna museum. The two men allegedly running off with a 200-carat diamond and a platinum necklace.
11: Austrian police say they're scouring the surveillance video for clues. The video capturing the unmasked men entering the museum as visitors.
12: These people are clearly visible on CCTV, so there will be no escape for them. The only question is, will we be in time to get the necklace back?
11: Snatching the stunning 200-carat Van Cleef necklace, intricately set with more than 600 diamonds, worth at least $4 million, originally designed for the Egyptian royal family.
9: ABC's Lama Hassan. An investigation underway in Ukraine as to why a warehouse full of explosives was put near a residential area outside of Kyiv. Russians targeted that munitions facility in a drone strike Friday night. An attack that left at least 37 dead, dozens injured, including children. Columbia, South Carolina police confirmed one officer has died, another injured,

0: after confronting a suspect while investigating a domestic violence call. Columbia Police Chief William Holbrook.
1: What started today is a very ordinary day has changed everybody's life, standing here forever.
0: 29-year-old Officer Christopher DeLong had been with the department for 2 years. A 33-year-old suspect died at the scene. You're listening to ABC News.
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0: The Trump administration is reportedly considering a land swap that involves a small section of Yosemite National Park and a private real estate developer out of Nevada. Don Neubecker, a former superintendent of Yosemite National Park, is not for it.
4: This particular area is unique in the sense that there's Pacific fishers, there's lots of wildlife, that great gray owls are found in this area that you would not want to disturb. There's enough pressure on the park already. There are a lot of developments outside Yosemite.
0: Jury deliberations set to resume Monday in the Lindsay Clancy trial, the Massachusetts woman accused of murder and the deaths of her 3 children. ABC's Olivia Rubin.
5: Clancy admits she strangled her 3 children, and prosecutors say she planned it methodically because she was unhappy with her life.
6: It was what she had to do to end her misery.
5: But the defense says otherwise, arguing Clancy was suffering from postpartum psychosis, a rare, serious medical emergency after childbirth that can cause delusions, hallucinations, and homicidal or suicidal ideations. And they say it was only made worse when she was over-medicated and misdiagnosed.
0: Far-right provocateur Milo Yiannopoulos, deported from the United States, now back in the U.K., the commentator had been detained by ICE at New Orleans International Airport for overstaying his visa. I'm Dave Packer, ABC News.
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7: Here's your WSGW weatherology forecast. Staying cloudy with some scattered showers around the area tonight with lows in the mid and upper 60s. For your Sunday, we can expect cloudy skies, scattered showers and storms, highs at about 83, south winds 10 to 15. Scattered showers and storms possible Sunday night, 68. Chance for a shower into Monday, and lingering clouds and breaks of sun, 88. Partly cloudy with a slight chance for a shower or storm Monday night. On the way to 91 with isolated showers or storms Tuesday, partly sunny skies, highs stay around 90. Wednesday as well. I'm Paul Trombley with the WSGW weatherology forecast. Right now, 72.
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9: This is Lee Habib, and this is Our American Stories, and we tell all kinds of stories here on this show. And one of our favorites is what we like to call our American Dreamer series. And always, that series is brought to us by the great folks at Job Creators Network, advocating for small businesses and working hard to help them turn their small businesses into bigger ones. Today's story is about Jim Keyes, the former CEO.

0: in many ways, you know, you look at it and you say, wow, those were tough times. But that adversity that I dealt with made me the person I am today, gave me the confidence, gave me the strength, forced me to be self-sufficient, forced me to realize at a very early age that I was going to survive. I had to do it on my own. And I wouldn't trade that for anything today. Looking back, I was very fortunate to have had that adversity and to come out favorably from it, which some people don't. But I think there's a huge lesson there that I love to share with young people today, that adversity gave me strength that others don't have the opportunity to get.
1: 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And not an easy story, but as he put it, it shaped him. As he put it, that adversity made me the person I am today. When we come back, more with Jim Keys, his story, our American dreamer story, here on Our American Story. 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
1: And we're back with Our American Stories and with Jim Key's story. Jim, as you just heard, grew up in poverty, divorced parents, who died at a young age. But Jim would end up becoming the CEO of 7-Eleven and Blockbuster. Let's get back to Jim with the rest of his story.
0: My first job, I think I made $1.75 an hour or something. It was McDonald's. McDonald's had just come to town. They were relatively new. They built one store on Grafton Street in Worcester. And it was fabulous experience in so many ways. I can't say enough about it because, one, it was money. I needed money for school. Two, I learned very, very quickly that I was a worker. I learned self-sufficiency at an early age, that if I was going to get by, whether it was schoolwork or a job, I had to work twice as hard as anybody else. So I put my head down and said, I'm going to be the best burger flipper that's ever been in this place. And literally practice flipping burgers so that I'd be faster than anybody else. Anyone that's ever worked at McDonald's knows that that's a cherished skill. And even something as mundane as cleaning the parking lot, I would run because I knew that if I did it better than somebody else, even though it was the lowliest of tasks, or cleaning the bathrooms, if I cleaned them better than anybody else, I would get the attention of the manager, who would perhaps give me a raise or give me more hours, because hours were precious. You wanted to work as many hours as you could. And so I did get their attention, and literally they rewarded me with the worst job in the store, which was a shift manager, the guy that had to stay and work late into the evening. But I was barely 16 years old, and I was able to be a shift manager, which means they trusted me basically to manage the small late-night staff and to cash out the drawers at night, counting the drawers and filling out the bank statement and the daily financial statement at night. There was a huge breakthrough in confidence because hard work is rewarded, trust is important, and there is virtually unlimited opportunity here, because then, shortly after, they literally came and tried to talk me out of going to college and going instead to Hamburger University and becoming a store manager. Hamburger University is McDonald's internal training program. They send their store managers through. It's quite an advanced program. It's both academic and practical application of managerial skills and store operator skills, basically to train store operators and future franchisees in the system. You know, I don't know, maybe I could have been CEO of McDonald's through that path, but I'm glad I took the path I did. One other story about McDonald's that was so important is that I got exposure to others in a different environment. My environment was one that you see so much in schools, particularly in rural areas, almost discouraging me from trying to pursue a career or a college education. We don't do that here. We go to work for the factory like our parents did, and there's nothing wrong with that. But at McDonald's, I had the opportunity to work with a couple of college students, and they told me how easy it was to get into college. Look, you can do this. We're doing it. That really gave me the confidence that college is an option for me. I would never have even considered it because my guidance counselors in school said, you can't afford college. Why would you even think about it? Don't disappoint yourself. Well, meanwhile, had I applied to Harvard, I probably could have gotten a full boat scholarship given my grades and my activities, et cetera, et cetera. But I didn't have that confidence. I just didn't have that exposure to how it works, how the system works. I had no choice but to pay for my own education, so worked not only at McDonald's, I would also part-time driving a truck. And so I worked two jobs at McDonald's at night, and then I'd be up at 4 a.m. I'd literally work till the midnight shift and then close out, and then 4 a.m. be there loading my truck for the next day. But the good thing about those two jobs is I was able to save enough, at least for the first year of college. Decided to apply early admission to Holy Cross because my mother had now been diagnosed with cancer, so she was ill, and I didn't know what I was going to do in terms of being able to try to help take care of her, so I decided to go local. Throughout my career, I've run into these periods of crisis or conflict or issues that occur. Very first job, Gulf Oil, I thought I had made it. Being one of the seven sisters of the big oil companies, I had a fabulous job working for the chief financial officer, doing merger and acquisition work, and really thought that I was on my way. This was a great career move. Coming out of graduate school, I had the opportunity to do this, and 4 years into this, we made an acquisition attempt that failed, and it weakened the company. Even one of the largest oil companies in the world all of a sudden was crippled, found itself in trouble, because they tried to make an acquisition of City Service, and it failed. The stock was pummeled, and we had to figure out what to do next. And right about that time,

0: Boone Pickens, ironically, made a run on Gulf Oil. Still remember the day he came to our shareholder meeting and stood up and gave the Gordon Gekko greed is good speech in front of the staid old Mellon family in Pittsburgh, Pennsylvania, at a shareholder meeting. I was a kid at the time, just wide-eyed, thinking, you know, he's right. This place is fat. I walk around these halls and people have fallen asleep every day after their three martini lunches and hiding behind the Wall Street Journal. They could make a lot more money, which is exactly what Boone was saying. Well, it turns out Boone's pressure on the company caused them to merge with Chevron. So all of a sudden, here I had this great career. Now I was out in, I found myself in San Francisco with Chevron, part of the merger team. And the guys at Chevron were saying, Jim, we don't know how you got here or why to this position, because I was in a relatively senior role on the merger team even. And I was very young at the time. And they said, you're going to have to pay your dues here at Chevron. And that was my opportunity to go to 7-Eleven. One of the gentlemen that I was working for at the time, during part of my short career at Gulf, took over as CEO of Citgo, which was ironically part of City Service. It was the downstream end of City Service. I had spent a lot of my time working on City Service, on the analysis for the acquisition, potential acquisition of the company. So when he took over as CEO of this entity that was just acquired by the Southland Corporation, the parent company for 7-Eleven, he reached out to me and said, could you come and join? So I left Gulf and I went to the Southland Corporation / 7-Eleven, and crisis occurs again. At 7-Eleven, they did an LBO, leveraged buyout of the company. It took on $4.5 billion of debt at 17% interest rates. Hard to imagine at the time anyone would do this. This is during the days of leverage buyout frenzy that occurred in the 1987 timeframe. Well, by 1991, 7-Eleven, the Southland Corporation, was filing for Chapter 11 protection. And I thought, I'm out of a job. Now what am I going to do? It turned out that that was the best thing that could have happened in my career. The way that people approach adversity, they either put their head down and take on the role of the victim, woe is me, or they put their head up and say, I'm going to figure this out. In chaos is opportunity. I kept my head up. I looked at the opportunity. I worked harder than I worked prior to the filing of Chapter 11. And when we came out of it, I had the opportunity to be the head of strategic planning for 7-Eleven. Because of the division that I ran during that LBO period and the bankruptcy period, ended up outperforming much of the rest of the company. And so I came out of it with an opportunity to develop a new plan for the new entity emerging from bankruptcy. That then led to an opportunity to be chief financial officer. That role of chief financial officer gave me an opportunity then to be chief operating officer. So it was a wonderful sequence of events where I was able to work really hard and prove that at least one division of the company could excel. I was then able to develop a plan for the new entity going forward. I was able to take on the role of chief financial officer to finance that plan. And then I was ultimately able to be the chief operating officer to execute the plan and chief executive officer to then sell it to the investment community. That led to an amazing period of time. In a 10-year period, we increased same-store sales every quarter for nearly 10 years and had a tenfold increase in the equity value of the company from the time I was named CEO in 2000 until we sold the company in 2005. And so it ended up being just a wonderful experience born of adversity. Born of problems and crisis and challenge, and that adversity that we faced, the chaos that we faced, turned into opportunity for me both personally and professionally.
1: And great job to Joey and to Alex on this story. And you've been listening to Jim Keyes talk about his life. 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The story of Jim Keyes, brought to us by the great folks at Job Creators Network. They're working to promulgate policies that make it easier for entrepreneurs to do their thing. 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
1: And we continue with Our American Stories. As an icon of the Protestant elite, Theodore Roosevelt was an unlikely ally

0: of the waves of impoverished Jewish newcomers who crowded the docks at Ellis Island. Here to tell the story is Arizona State History Professor Andrew Porwancher. Andrew is the author of American Maccabee, Theodore Roosevelt, and the Jews. Let's take a listen.
1: I wish I had a little Jew in me, Theodore Roosevelt once mused to a friend. Not a drop of Jewish blood coursed through his veins. If anything, Roosevelt was the ultimate insider of the Protestant elite that dominated American life in his era. His father descended from a New York political dynasty whose eminence in Manhattan dated back to the days of Dutch colonial rule. His mother was a Southern belle of such renown that many believed her to be the inspiration for the character of Scarlett O'Hara. Theodore lived a life consistent with his patrician pedigree, enrolling at Harvard, serving as a military officer, and seizing the grandest prize of all, the Oval Office. Roosevelt was a silver spoon statesman who had grown up in the fashionable neighborhood of Gramercy Park in New York. He had little in common with the Yiddish-speaking immigrants, moistening their brows in the sweatshops of the Lower East Side, just a short walk away. Roosevelt's privileged path was even further removed from the dreadful subsistence of Jews struggling to survive in Eastern Europe. And yet, for all the differences between TR and embattled Jews on both sides of the Atlantic, their causes became pivotal to his life. He would shape their lives, and they, in turn, his legacy. As the enterprising police commissioner, the 36-year-old Theodore Roosevelt barnstormed this Jewish enclave, giving speeches to packed halls of Jewish immigrants where he espoused his egalitarian ethos. He became so revered that Roosevelt was often a guest of honor at Jewish weddings. Jews particularly appreciated his willingness to stand up to anti-Semitism. The most vivid example of Commissioner Roosevelt's fight against Jew hatred came during Hanukkah, in his first year leading the force. A vicious Jew hater from Germany named Hermann Alvart was planning a trip to New York City to spread his invidious message. Alvart was cartoonishly villainous. In the late 1880s, he had been sacked as a school headmaster after the revelation that he had stolen funds designated for the children's Christmas party. The disgraced Alvart sought public redemption through anti-Semitism, winning a seat in the German parliament by persuading farmers in a rural district that Jews had secretly orchestrated the global downturn in crop prices. When Alvart set his sights on an American speaking tour, including a planned lecture on the Lower East Side, anxious Jews approached Commissioner Roosevelt. They asked TR to bar Alvart from speaking, or at least to deny him police protection. But Roosevelt could not grant their request without violating the principle of free speech. And even absent that constitutional right, TR believed that government censorship would only serve to turn Alvart into a martyr. To that end, TR devised an exceedingly clever scheme. He would provide Alvart a police detail comprised entirely of Jewish officers. Roosevelt summoned a subordinate on his force and instructed him, "I wish a list made of 30 good, trusty, intelligent men, all Jews." It was crucial to Roosevelt that these officers look unmistakably Jewish. As he told the subordinate, "Don't bother yourself to hunt up their religious antecedents. Take those who have the most pronounced Hebrew physiognomy. The stronger their ancestral marking, the better." The Jewish policemen selected for duty were brought to the commissioner for inspection. With his blue eyes and golden glasses, Roosevelt surveyed the assemblage, announcing, "Now I am going to assign you men to the most honorable service you have ever done, the protection of an enemy and the defense of religious liberty and free speech in the chief city of the United States. You all know who and what Dr. Alvart is."

0: I am going to put you in charge of the hall where he lectures and hold you responsible for perfect good order there throughout the evening. I have no more sympathy with Jew baiting than you have, but this is a country where your people are free to think and speak and act as they choose in religious matters, as long as you do not interfere with the peace and comfort of your neighbors. And Dr. Allvart is entitled to the same privilege. It should be your pride to see that he is protected. That will be the finest way of showing your appreciation of the liberty you yourselves enjoy under the American flag. On the second night of Hanukkah, around 150 people gathered at Cooper Union, an iconic venue on the Lower East Side, to hear Allvart's much-anticipated speech. The press estimated that fully a third of those in attendance were policemen and detectives. Another third were Jews who had come in protest. And the last third consisted of Gentiles of varying nationalities who were presumably amenable to the speaker's agenda. Allvart took the stage at 8 that evening. His remarks inevitably veered into anti-Semitism, and the Jews in the crowd taunted him in turn with, quote, a perfect Niagara of hisses and cries, in the words of the New York Times. Despite the heckling, the galling grin plastered on Allvart's face remained unbroken. The night's greatest drama unfolded when Allvart denounced Jews for their odious peculiarities, in his words, which prompted an Eastsider named Louis Silverman to cock his arm, egg in hand. A reporter recounted, "A nice white egg performed a graceful parabola through the air in the direction of Allvart's smiling face. He danced aside with a degree of agility not indicated by his portly form, and the egg smashed and spluttered on the chair behind him." This episode would become part of Roosevelt's lore with the Jewish community. With great pride, he would routinely recall how Allvart delivered his violent harangues against the men of Hebrew faith, owing his safety to the fact that he was scrupulously protected by men of the very race which he was denouncing. Roosevelt understood that the sight of Jewish policemen selflessly guarding the German Jew hater did far more to undermine Allvart's repugnant ideas than preemptive censorship ever could have. Reflecting on the incident years later in his autobiography, Roosevelt remarked, "It was an object lesson to our people, whose greatest need it is to learn that there must be no division by class hatred, whether of creed against creed, nationality against nationality, section against section."
1: And a terrific job on the production, editing, and storytelling by our own Greg Hengler. And a special thanks to Arizona State History Professor Andrew Porwancher. Andrew is the author of American Maccabee, Theodore Roosevelt and the Jews. And what a story this is, and what an abject lesson in what it means to be an American. Roosevelt craftily asks, as police commissioner, that Jews not only protect him, but they protect this awful neo-Nazi and his right to speak freely. And this is one of our favorite free speech stories, right up there with David Gardner and his defense of neo-Nazis in Illinois, leading to the Skokie case. Gardner was himself Jewish. And of course, our favorite free speech story, John Adams defending the Redcoats in the Boston Massacre trial. The story of Theodore Roosevelt and the Jews here on Our American Stories.
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1: And we continue with Our American Stories. Up next, the Dukes of Hazzard spent 7 seasons regaling television viewers with the antics of a group of Southern cousins as they dealt with everyday life that somehow involved leaping over ramps in their iconic car, the General Lee. Opposing the cousins with all the skills of Barney Fife on Valium stood, among others, Commissioner Boss Hogg, a corrupt and greedy politician that managed to embody every Southern stereotype while still being a beloved character to many who watched the show. Played by longtime actor Sorrel Book, the man himself had a much wider range of skill and talents than the bumbling boss would have some believe. Let's take a listen to the story.
16: Just a good old boy.
17: When you hear the name Boss Hogg, what do you think of? Most likely the corrupt boss of Hazzard County that was forever trying to entrap those rascally Duke boys and lock them up on one false charge after another.
16: Ah!
6: I here for 2 years? Hallelujah!
17: You conjure up images of a bald, portly short man and his trusty sidekick, Roscoe P. Coltrane, who together ruled Hazard County, Georgia with an iron fist. You probably don't give much thought to the actor who portrayed Boss Hogg, Sorrel Book. After all, there was nothing particularly noteworthy about him, other than that he seemed to have perfected the buffoonish, cartoon-like character that was Boss Hogg. But what if I told you that Sorrel Book, the man who played Boss Hogg of the Dukes of Hazzard, was actually a bona fide genius and a legitimate war hero? Would you believe me? Well, it is true. I'm Nick Ragone, host of the popular YouTube channel This Date in History with Nick Ragone, and we've been doing a series of videos on Hollywood heroes, the men and women of film and TV who served their country during wartime. So many of the people that we admired from the movies and TV also served in combat and rarely, if ever, spoke about it. People like Russell Johnson, the professor from Gilligan's Island. The guy flew 44 combat missions in the Pacific during World War II and received a Purple Heart. Art Carney of the Honeymooners also received a Purple Heart during World War II. Betty White and Bea Arthur, two of the Golden Girls, served in the Army and Marines respectively during the Second World War. The list of actors and athletes who have served during combat just goes on and on and on. But the person who has received the most interest by far in our series has been Sorrel Book, Boss Hogg, and it's not even close. People are absolutely stunned and fascinated to learn that Sorrel Book was the polar opposite of his most iconic character, Boss Hogg.
18: So how's that truth serum is creeping into his domestic bliss?
6: Jefferson Davis, Hogg, you are a low-down polecat, if ever there was one.
19: Yeah, but Lulu Kims, I didn't mean what I said. That is, I meant it, but I didn't mean to say it.
6: No, I mean, what I mean is, I can't help for some compelling reason from saying anything but the awful truth.
20: That you married me for my money.
6: That was the only way to get it.
20: And I'm as big as a house.
6: Well, they're all different size houses.
20: And that when I went to the beauty parlor, it looked like I never got waited on.
6: Did you? I mean, didn't you?
19: I mean, oh, I don't know what I mean. I just know that I can't help what's come over me.
20: Well, this is what's wrong with you.
6: The truth will out.
20: You are out.
17: It just goes to show that you should never judge a book by its cover, pun intended. You know, the word genius gets thrown around a lot, way too much in fact, but in the case of Sorrel Book, it really does apply. The man was an honest-to-goodness genius, the kind with an IQ that's off the charts. You don't believe me? Try this on for size. Sorrel Book graduated. He graduated from Columbia University, one of the most prestigious and difficult colleges in the country at that time, at the age of 19. Mind you, most people are wrapping up high school or entering their freshman year at that age, and he's already earned a degree in drama. During his time at Columbia, he was a very accomplished Shakespearean actor, and he immediately went on to receive a master's degree from the Yale School of Drama, the premier program for serious thespians, by the time he was 21. So Sorrel Book is 21 years old, has degrees in drama from Columbia and Yale. He's already well-regarded and making a name for himself in the stage community. And what does he decide to do? He joins the United States Army. The Korean War had just begun, and there was a need for counterintelligence officers who were fluent in Korean and Chinese and who could help with translations, interrogations, counterintelligence operations, misinformation, and a whole bunch of other classified work. Well, the part I haven't told you yet is that Sorrel Book was also fluent in 12 languages, and as he put it, semi-fluent or conversational in 6 other languages. And those languages included Russian, Chinese, and Korean, among others, which came in really handy during the Cold War, and specifically the Korean War. Look, mastering more than a few languages is really, really hard. Being fluent in a dozen or so languages isn't only off the charts insanely difficult, but it probably made him one of only a handful of people on the planet at the time who was fluent or semi-fluent in more than a dozen languages, especially some really difficult ones. He quite literally

0: have done anything he wanted to. He was that brilliant. And yet he chose to serve his country at the onset of the Cold War, a time when the world was a pretty scary place. Remember, the Soviets had just acquired the atomic bomb a few years earlier. There was now a hot war in Korea that most Americans really didn't understand. The Red Scare in the U.S. was just beginning to take off. Our country was on edge, and there was still fatigue from World War II, remember. But Sorel Book answered the call when he didn't have to. And that may be the most impressive thing about the guy. This wasn't World War II, which almost everyone felt compelled to assist in some way. This was the Korean War, a much different situation. And for a man with this many options, this brilliant, to put his life and career on hold to serve his country is a pretty extraordinary thing to do. Sadly, much of his work during the Korean War remains classified to this day. There's really not much in the public domain about specifically what he did, other than that he specialized in counterintelligence. I really hope someday that his file is declassified so we can better understand what he worked on. And of course, Sorel, like so many of the Greatest Generation heroes, never ever spoke a word of his service. In fact, whenever anyone asked him about being in the army or serving in the Korean War, his standard answer was, "I'm just an ordinary guy from Buffalo, New York." What's so fascinating about Sorel isn't just his service during the Korean War and his true genius, but also his career arc. So many actors that are identified with one character tend to denigrate or downgrade that role, or even run away from the character. Think Carol O'Connor with Archie Bunker, Robert Reed as Mike Brady, even Jason Alexander as George to some extent, because they don't want to be solely remembered for that, or sometimes they don't even love the character that much or even like them. The characters beneath them are not really who they are. But that was never the case with Sorel Book. He played one of the most ridiculous characters in TV history, and I dare you to find a quote from him denigrating Boss Hogg or the show. You won't find it because it doesn't exist. You probably remember seeing him on MASH or Columbo, Gunsmoke, The Rockford Files, and a million other shows. You may not have always recognized him because as Boss Hogg, he actually wore a fat suit, believe it or not. And there's no way he could have known that The Dukes of Hazzard would be a smash hit and run for as long as it did, and that he would sort of be the breakout star in a way. That show wouldn't have been nearly as entertaining without him. And the thing that people remember about The Dukes of Hazzard is the car, the General Lee, Boss Hogg, and of course Daisy Duke, or more specifically Daisy Dukes. And so that's what we remember him for, Boss Hogg. It would have been nice to know all this about him while the show was running, but these heroes just didn't work that way. They weren't going to talk about themselves, and they rarely did. It certainly would have changed the way I looked at the character of Boss Hogg for sure. God bless this extraordinary man and patriot, Sorel Book.
1: I bet there's a reward in all this big enough to choke a plow horse.
2: You just choke him, choke him.
1: Well, what are you standing there for, lead heads? Mount a massive manhunt.
3: It ain't the two of us, Mr. Hall.
1: Then spread out. I want Bo and Luke Duke.
2: Hey, you get him. We're gone. Get on. Will you just...
4: Oh, well, sir, shit.
5: Fighting the system like a two modern day Robin Hood.
6: And a terrific job on the storytelling, production, and editing by our own Greg Hengler. And a special thanks to Nick Rigone. You can find him on YouTube's This State in History. And what a story he told about Sorel Book, the polar opposite of the character he played in The Dukes of Hazzard. And of course, he graduated from the Yale School of Drama, the best in the country, at the age of 21, and then decides to volunteer for the Korean War, being involved in the most important part of warfare, and that, of course, is counterintelligence. The story of Boss Hogg, that is, the man who played him, Sorel Book, here on Our American Stories.
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16: ABC News. I'm Dave Packer. The death toll continues to climb after massive flash flooding obliterated parts of the Nepal-Tibet border region on Wednesday. Authorities say nearly 700 bodies have been recovered across the region and over 3,000 people are missing. The situation is now at a critical juncture as the window to find people alive shrinks. ABC's Britt Clendett is in Kathmandu.
17: Heavy fog and monsoon downpours in Rasua, the hardest hit area, slowing the mission, temporarily grounding rescue helicopters. But amid the chaos, a ray of hope. This 7-year-old girl pulled from the rubble after rescue workers heard her cries. But over 3,000 still remain missing altogether on both the Nepal and Tibet sides, including roughly 90 Americans, according to the State Department.
16: President Trump announcing a new deal with Venezuela would tab the U.S. taking majority control of much of that country's oil reserves and substantially lower gas prices here. But Gas Buddy head of petroleum analysis, Patrick DeCon, not so sure.
18: Whenever the U.S. makes a deal like this, first of all, you have to look at Venezuela's constitution, which promises that the natural resources of Venezuela belong to their citizens. And oil companies are going to be looking at this very carefully, because to spend the billions of dollars, they have to have the reliability in what they're about to spend money on. And that's why some oil companies have not yet invested.
16: What's in a name? Everything, according to Ontario Premier Doug Ford. On Saturday, he unveiled a large Lake Ontario sign in response to President Trump's executive order that would rename the lake as Lake America. But Ford said that order would not change the name bestowed upon the body of water 400 years ago.
19: Well, it's always going to be Lake Ontario, now and forever. President Trump can call it whatever he wants, but I can tell you the rest of the world will always call it Lake Ontario.
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2: More than a quarter million voting-age Icelanders voted Saturday if they should resume long-stalled negotiations to join the European Union. Prime Minister Kristrún Frostadóttir cast her ballot on the yes-no referendum, pointing out that if the country is still in the European Economic Area, no matter what the outcome is.
3: And even if this is a yes, we will be part of the EEA, because we'll have to see what a negotiation or accession deal looks like. So the process will be long if it's a yes, but we will be fine also if it's a no.
2: Masses of sardines have washed up dead or dying in South Africa. Scientists are investigating whether a herpes virus detected in the fish is responsible. More from ABC's Chuck Severson.
4: It's the first time that the PHV virus has been identified in sardines off South Africa. That virus was linked to two mass sardine deaths in Australia in the 1990s. It causes inflammation and thickening of sardines' gills, which interferes with their oxygen intake. PHV is a fish virus and poses no known risk to humans, say South African environmental officials. They say it doesn't mean healthy sardines caught commercially or canned sardine products are unsafe to eat.
2: A former longtime White House teleprompter operator will pay more than $170,000 to settle allegations that he improperly wagered on President Trump's words. Regulators claim Gabriel Perez made more than $100,000 on Cauchy's so-called mention markets. Perez will return those winnings and pay an additional $65,000 penalty under the agreement. Dave Packer, ABC News.
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5: Here's your WSGW weatherology forecast. Areas of rain will continue through the early morning hours with mostly cloudy skies. We drop back to around 67. Showers and storms are likely for Sundays. We top out around 83. Cloud cover continues throughout the day and it will be breezy. Showers and storms so likely into Sunday night. Mostly cloudy with a low around 68. Then scattered showers and storms in the forecast into Monday with a mix of sun and clouds throughout the day. We top out in the upper 80s. We'll still see scattered activities. We head toward Monday night, a low around 72 and mostly cloudy. Tuesday's forecast includes scattered showers and storms still, partly sunny and hot with a high of 92. I'm meteorologist Regina Cole, the WSGW weatherology forecast. Right now, it's 69 degrees.
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8: 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And up next, another Hollywood Goes to War story with Roger McGrath. McGrath is the author of Gunfighters, Highwaymen, and Vigilantes, Violence on the Frontier, a U.S. Marine and former history professor at UCLA. Dr. McGrath has appeared on numerous History Channel documentaries. He's a regular contributor for us here at Our American Stories. Here's McGrath.
9: John Ford was arguably Hollywood's greatest director. When the brilliant Orson Welles was asked to name his three favorite directors, he replied, "The old masters," by which I mean John Ford, John Ford, and John Ford. John Ford directed 140 movies and documentaries. He won the Academy Award for Best Director a record 4 times. Nine of his movies

0: the coast of Galway Bay in Ireland. His mother is a former Barbara Curran, also an Irish immigrant, who had come from the town of Kilronan on Inishmore, the largest of the Aran Islands, which lie at the entrance to Galway Bay. For both John and Barbara, their first language is Gaelic. The young John Feeney, the future John Ford, is called Johnny by his family. He's one of 11 children, but 5 die as infants. He spends his first several years in Cape Elizabeth, and then the family moves to Munjoy Hill, a mostly Irish neighborhood in Portland. His father works at various times as a farmer, fisherman, and saloon keeper. By the time Johnny Feeney is attending Portland High School, he's known as Jack. He excels in sports, especially football and track. He's a tall, strapping youth, something over 6 feet and 180 pounds. He stars as a fullback on the varsity football team and earns the nickname Bull Feeney. In his senior year, the team wins a state championship. He's also the school's top sprinter. After winning a sprint against a rival school, Portland High's newspaper said, Feeney's form in the getaway and running was perfect, and his speed terrific. Jack Feeney is also a voracious reader, partly helped by a year he spent out of school, mostly in bed fighting diphtheria and clinging to life. An older sister read book after book to him, and when he was strong enough, he read book after book himself, although the diphtheria would leave him with poor eyesight for the rest of his life. Years later, when in high school, a classmate says, every time you'd see him, he'd have a book in his hand, Shakespeare or something. He'd fight at the drop of a hat, but he had a great mind and a great sense of humor. Someone would tell him a funny story, and the next day he'd retell it, adding all kinds of new touches to it. Feeney's performance in his classes varies from poor to excellent, depending on whether he likes the teacher and the material. Even when he applies himself, Feeney has little time to study. All through high school, he drives a delivery wagon for his older brother Pat's wholesale fish market. On weekends, he works at a theater, which helps pique his interest in movies. Jack Feeney especially likes westerns, produced by Thomas Ince for Bison Studios at a location Ince developed at what would become the intersection of the Pacific Coast Highway and Sunset Boulevard in Pacific Palisades. When Ince arrives there in 1911, the area could pass for the Old West. Soon, the collection of movie sets he builds there is known as Inceville. Many of the westerns shot at Inceville are directed by Francis Ford, the second oldest of the Feeney boys. Francis had dropped out of Portland High School in 1898 to fight in the Spanish-American War. He later becomes an actor on the stage in New York with the surname Ford. Movie makers liked his chiseled features and tall, lanky frame and began using him in their films. When movie production heads to Hollywood to avoid Thomas Edison's patent monopoly in the East, Francis Ford goes too. He's soon not only acting in Thomas Ince's films, but also directing them. Movie historians generally credit Francis Ford with greatly increasing the quality of the films produced by Ince, although Ince himself often takes director credits for films directed by Francis Ford. Back in Portland, Maine, Jack Feeney is watching Ince's movies, which often star his brother. When Jack graduates from high school in 1914, instead of accepting any of several college scholarships for football and track, he boards a train for Los Angeles. By now, Francis Ford is making movies for Universal Studios, 80 of them from 1913 through 1916. A month after Jack arrives, his brother casts him in The Mysterious Rose as a character named Dopey. Francis plays the male lead, Detective Phil Kelly. The Mysterious Rose is a humble beginning in Hollywood for Jack Feeney, who is now billed as Jack Ford.
1: And we've been listening to Roger McGrath tell the story of John Martin Feeney, who grew up in Cape Elizabeth, Maine.

a small town in the Northeast, almost as small as you can get in that part of the country. Who would think that the man who made epic westerns for a living would come from a Northeast coastal state? He won Best Director 4 times. No one has touched it. He had 9 Best Picture nominations. When we come back, the rest of the story of John Martin Feeney, that is John Ford, here on Our American Stories.

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0: And we continue with Our American Stories and with Roger McGrath, who's telling the story of the great John Ford. Let's pick up where we last left off.
7: He appears in another 15 movies before he begins directing them himself in 1917. He directs 12 movies in 1917, three of them starring himself and a half dozen starring Harry Carey, who Ford helps establish as one of the leading actors in Westerns. Carey's wife, Olive, described what the 23-year-old Jack Ford was like in 1917. He had a magnificent sense of humor, and he was very graceful when he walked. He was imaginative. Didn't miss a trick. A fantastic eye for the camera. He lined up all the shots. He was fascinated with everything. The trade papers regularly praised the young director, reporting on Ford's Three Mounted Men in 1918. One of the papers declares, "You can always bank on Jack Ford producing a good picture. When you add a good cast to it, then he is bound to produce a knockout." Still another notes that his movies always have much to please the eye by the way of artistically chosen locations. In 1920, Ford marries Mary McBride Smith and buys a house on 4 acres of land in the Hollywood Hills. In 1921, they have a son, Patrick, and a year later, a daughter, Barbara. 7 months after Patrick's birth, Ford makes a trip to Ireland to visit family in County Galway for the first time since he was a child when he went with his father. Ford's trip is paid for by his new employer, Fox Studios. In 1921, Ireland's war for independence is still raging, and a special unit of British soldiers, known as the Black and Tans, are on patrols throughout Galway. Ford's Feeney relatives are without houses, which the British have burned down. The fighting-age Feeney men are volunteers in the IRA, the Irish Republican Army, and are hiding in the Connemara Mountains between missions. Their cousins, the Thornton boys, who have also had their homes burned down, are with them. It's not by accident that in John Ford's blockbuster 1952 film, The Quiet Man, John Wayne's character is Sean Thornton. Avoiding the Black and Tans, Ford meets with his cousin Martin Feeney, a member of the IRA's East Connemara Brigade. Ford hands him a bundle of cash for the IRA, possibly $60,000 or more dollars in today's money. Shortly afterwards, the Black and Tans catch up with Ford and take him into custody. Ford is interrogated and roughed up, but he reveals nothing. After only 4 days in Ireland, Ford is forced onto a ship and told never to return. Once back in California, Ford continues his nonstop movie making, cranking out 23 movies from 1922 through 1928. His best movie of the era is The Iron Horse, starring George O'Brien. It's the story of the building of the first transcontinental railroad and a shot on location in Nevada. There's a cast of thousands. Bad weather causes the shoot to fall far behind schedule and a run well over budget. Fox Studios threatens to shut down production. Ford hangs tough and finishes the movie at a cost of $280,000, a fantastic sum for a movie in 1924. But the movie makes more than $2 million, an even more fantastic sum. Halfway through 1928, Ford makes his first talkie, and his transition to talkies is seamless. His 1931 movie Aerosmith is a blockbuster and receives 4 Academy Award nominations. Ford wins the Academy Award for Best Director for his 1935 movie The Informer, and the movie is nominated for Best Picture. In 1939, Ford produces and directs the movie Stagecoach, which is nominated for Best Picture, and he's nominated for Best Director. Although Ford directed dozens of westerns in the silent era, this is his first western in the sound era. Stagecoach is also the first western that Ford shoots in Monument Valley, and it's the movie that takes John Wayne out of B-westerns and into feature films. Ford wins the Academy Award for Best Director for his 1940 film, The Grapes of Wrath. He wins Best Director again for his 1941 film, How Green Was My Valley, and the movie wins Best Picture. John Ford is at the top of his game and at the top of Hollywood. He has money, fame, and power,

0: 47 years old. So what does he do? He quits Hollywood and goes on active duty in the Navy. Back in 1934, Ford, who owned a yacht and had been sailing since his childhood, was commissioned a lieutenant commander in the Naval Reserve. For the next 6 years, he sailed the California-Mexican coasts and quietly photographed and made notes on Japanese shipping activity and Japanese settlements. He filed the photos and the notes with the 11th Naval District, and in 1940, received a commendation for his initiative in securing valuable information. Even before the Japanese sneak attack on Pearl Harbor on December 7th, 1941, Ford proposes creating a unit to film and photograph the U.S. Navy. The Navy tentatively accepts Ford's proposal, and during the fall of 1941, it begins organizing the Naval Motion Picture and Field Photographic Unit. Ford's recruits come from Hollywood, and they are each chosen for their particular skills in the making of movies. As the unit is taking shape, it's put under the command of William Donovan, the head of the Office of Strategic Services, the OSS. Ford's unit now becomes the Field Photographic Branch of the OSS. A World War I hero who was awarded the Medal of Honor, Wild Bill Donovan, gives Ford great latitude in independence, exactly what the contrary and crusty Ford likes. Ford gets an office in Washington, D.C., and a generous budget. Ford doesn't spend much time in Washington and will soon be found on battlefronts around the world. After assignments to Pearl Harbor, Iceland, and the Panama Canal, Ford is aboard the carrier Hornet in April 1942 to document Jimmy Doolittle's raid on Tokyo. In early June, Ford is at Midway Atoll when the epic Battle of Midway erupts. Standing atop the power plant on Eastern Island, Ford films the arrival of the first Japanese planes and continues filming throughout the attack. At one point, he's knocked out when a bomb explodes and sends a chunk of concrete flying into him. He regains consciousness and continues filming. Minutes later, he's knocked flat by another Japanese bomb and suffers shrapnel wounds to his left arm. In pain and bleeding, he struggles to his feet and continues filming.
1: And we've been listening to Roger McGrath tell the story of John Ford. It's a part of our Hollywood Goes to War series. And my goodness, what a thing to do. He's just won two Oscars for Best Director year after year. When's the last time that's happened? Best Director for The Grapes of Wrath in 1940, Best Director for How Green Was My Valley in 41, and then what does he do? Well, he goes active duty in the Navy and becomes a part of the OSS. And he goes into combat to film what's really happening with all of our men and women overseas. And we've told similar stories about Jimmy Stewart, Clark Gable, Henry Fonda, and Eddie Albert, giving up lucrative careers at the height of their fame to serve their country at war. When we come back, more of John Ford's remarkable story. It continues here on Our American Stories.

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10: And we continue here with Our American Stories and the story of John Ford as told by Roger McGrath. Let's pick up where we last left off.
11: Ford puts the footage from his filming together with footage taken by another cameraman to create the documentary, The Battle of Midway. He has actors from his movies, Donald Crisp, Jane Darwell, Henry Fonda, narrate and has a musical score that includes America's favorites, Anchors Away, Red River Valley, The Marines Hymn, A Star-Spangled Banner, Onward Christian Soldiers, My Country Tis of Thee. Before the documentary is released, there are those who think it's too emotionally evocative to be released as it is. The footage, narration, and the music pluck every chord in the American heart. Ford says it's released as it is, or it's not released at all, and it goes into theaters without further editing. It wins the Academy Award for Best Documentary Feature. In November and December 1942, Ford is at the battlefront with the Army's 13th Armored Regiment in Algeria and Tunisia, and leads his photographic unit into the thick of the action. General Donovan, in a letter to the Director of Naval Intelligence, says Ford inspires a real devotion among his men. He has evidenced his leadership and his courage in his photographic work with the fleet in the Pacific, as well as with the invading forces in Tunisia. Both as a man and as an officer, I consider Commander Ford superior and outstanding. The fall of 1943 finds Ford with Donovan in Chungking with Chiang Kai-shek and his Chinese Nationalist Forces. Among other photographic missions, Ford takes aerial reconnaissance flights over Japanese positions and films Japanese air raids. Then John Ford undertakes a mission that is like something out of one of his movies. The 49-year-old director leaps out of a C-47 and parachutes behind enemy lines into a Burmese jungle. On the ground, he rendezvous with Father James Stewart, an Irish priest who had served with the IRA and then as a medical missionary in Burma, and is now leading a Kachin guerrilla band against the Japanese. By the end of January 1944, Ford is in India and eventually back to the United States by way of Africa and Brazil. Ford's not home for long before he's off to England to prepare his photographic unit for the landings at Normandy. He assigns his cameramen to different waves in the landing and even rigs some of the landing craft with cameras that automatically start rolling when the ramps drop. Ford himself coordinates everything from the cruiser Augusta. Once the landings begin, Ford leaves the safety of the ship and climbs aboard a landing craft and heads for the beach. Ford wades ashore and begins moving inland with the American troops. One of Ford's directors is crouched low behind a hedgerow when he spies Ford standing tall and calmly observing the fighting in front of him. Many later said, Ford not only seemed fearless, he actually seemed elated, the happiest they had ever seen him. Here's John Ford in a 1966 interview with the BBC.
12: I don't know, I've tried to figure it out. I am really a coward. I know I am. So that's why I did foolish things. And I was decorated 8 or 9 times. Trying to prove that I was not a coward. But after it's all over, I still know that I was a coward. I've always found out the little quiet little man that nobody pays any attention to usually has more guts. Can you use guts in BBC?
13: Sure.
12: Has more guts and courage Then the big blowhard, the big noisy, outspoken fellow. It's the little man that does the courageous thing.
11: After more than 2 months on the battlefront, with brief periods in London, Ford is back in Washington in September. By October, Ford and the Navy are in serious discussions about making a movie honoring the daring do and sacrifice of the PT boats in the Philippines during 1942. In February 1945, Ford begins shooting They Were Expendable in Florida. By the end of May, filming is finished and post-production begins. At the end of June, Ford is promoted to captain. Ford's thoughts now turn to the Pacific and the anticipated invasion of Japan. However, the atomic bombing of Hiroshima and Nagasaki end the war in August and avoid what would have been a monumental bloodbath. At the end of September, his field photographic unit is decommissioned and John Ford is released from active duty. His decorations include, among many others, the Legion of Merit and the Purple Heart. His officer's fitness report says, personnel of his organization performed with outstanding distinction and valor in clandestine operations in combat in the world's battlefronts. This record of high accomplishments results from Captain Ford's outstanding ability, his devotion to duty, his loyalty to and love for his subordinates. The discipline of his organization was outstanding. Their accomplishment, superb. This could result only from great leadership. Ford remains in the Naval Reserve, and although 56 years old, is called to active duty during the Korean War. He spends several months in Korea making the documentary, This is Korea, and gets along especially well with Chesty Puller, the salty and ornery and highly decorated Marine legend. Upon Ford's return to the States, he's promoted to Rear Admiral and retired from the Navy. Mark Armistead, a veteran of the Field Photographic Unit, who was with Ford again in Korea, said the famous director was probably more proud of the Admiral's stripe than he was of all his Oscars combined. From the late 1940s and into the 1960s, John Ford continues to make movies that both critics and the American public love, including Ford Apache, She Wore a Yellow Ribbon, Rio Grande, A Quiet Man, Mr. Roberts, and The Searchers. John Ford dies in 1973. He is buried at Holy Cross Cemetery in Culver City, California. On his headstone, he is identified not as an actor, director, or producer, but as Admiral John Ford.
10: And a terrific job by Greg Hengler on the production, and a special thanks to Roger McGrath for telling the story of John Ford and what John Ford did during World War II, including, my goodness, getting an Oscar for the Battle of Midway, but more importantly, the way he served his country doing it, the risks he took, and then the self-effacement to know that he wasn't exactly calling himself a hero, but giving that credit and the credit of courage to the many others who fought every day on the ground, every day until they got to Berlin or until those bombs were dropped over Nagasaki and Hiroshima. And that humility comes through. And of course, that tombstone says it all with what it doesn't say. It merely says Admiral. The story of John Ford, the story of so many who served in World War II, here on Our American Stories.

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10: And we continue here with Our American Stories, and we love telling stories from the great American literature canon. You've probably read Walt Whitman, or at least you were supposed to in your high school English class. But even if you've heard of Leaves of Grass, you've probably never heard this tale that Hillsdale College professor Kelly Franklin brings us.
11: It was winter in 1862, and Americans were fighting our nation's civil war. In mid-December, the Union suffered a disaster at the Battle of Fredericksburg, Virginia. The entrenched Confederates cut down wave after wave of Union soldiers, leaving the Northern Army with 13,000 casualties, more than double those of the Southern defenders. From the Union standpoint, things looked pretty bleak for the formerly United States of America. News of the casualties hit the papers right away, and on December 16th, the American writer Walt Whitman learned that his brother George had been wounded at Fredericksburg. With no other information, Whitman set out to find his brother. He searched the hospitals in D.C. with no luck until a friend lent him money and got him a pass to the front, where George, if he were still alive, might be found. Then, in Falmouth, Virginia, Whitman located his brother safe and sound with only a minor wound to his face. But Whitman also saw something else, something he never forgot. Outside a field hospital, Whitman saw a heap of amputated limbs, enough to fill a one-horse cart. Horrified, he wrote in his diary,

0: At the foot of a tree, immediately in front, a heap of feet, legs, arms, and human fragments, cut, bloody, black and blue, swelled and sickening.
1: By 1862, Walt Whitman had already achieved some fame and some notoriety as a poet that celebrated the human body.
0: I am the poet of the body,
1: he had written in his 1855 book, Leaves of Grass.
0: And I am the poet of the soul. The man's body is sacred, and the woman's body is sacred.
1: But in that grisly moment outside the field hospital, Whitman got his first real glimpse of the human cost of the Civil War. It wasn't long before he knew what he wanted to do about it. In January of 1863, Whitman returned to Washington, D.C., where he began perhaps the greatest undertaking of his life. While the war raged on, Whitman threw himself into the task of visiting the sick and wounded men, both Northerners and Southerners, who languished in the Civil War hospitals. The Union already had many doctors and nurses, but Whitman intuitively knew that people need more than medical treatment to get well. Companionship, comfort, morale boosting, even a kind word. And as a volunteer, Whitman could provide that to the soldiers. He worked a part-time job in the mornings and spent the afternoons and evenings in the hospitals. He talked with the men, sat with them. He brought a satchel full of little gifts, candy, clothes, fruit, money, tobacco, stamps, and paper for writing letters. When the weather was hot, he brought them ice cream. While in the hospitals, Whitman wrote down the names and descriptions of the soldiers in his notebooks, along with anything special they asked for.
0: Henry Benton, Company E, 7th Ohio Volunteer, Ward K, Bed 44. Wants a little jelly and an orange. Wounded last Sunday at Chancellorsville in leg. I saw the bullet and a piece of the bone. Stout, hearty Ohio boy. Henry Eberly, Bed 8, Ward K, Company H, 28th Pennsylvania Volunteers. Wants a German prayer book. Wounded in the left shoulder pretty bad.
1: Not all of his visits were cheerful. Of a man named Hiram Johnson from the 157th New York Volunteers, Whitman wrote in his notebook,
0: "This is the bed of death."
1: Although he supported the Union, Whitman left the politics of the war outside the hospital doors and treated the wounded equally. In his memoir of the Civil War, Whitman later described taking care of a 19-year-old boy from Baltimore whose right leg had been amputated. He writes,
0: "As I was lingering, soothing him in his pain, he says to me suddenly, 'I hardly think you know who I am. I don't wish to impose upon you. I am a rebel soldier.' I said I did not know that, but it made no difference. Visiting him daily for about 2 weeks after that, while he lived, death had marked him and he was quite alone."
1: Many of these Civil War soldiers died far from family and home. Some of them even died unknown and unidentified. It was the era before dog tags and DNA testing. In March of 1864, Whitman described one of these cases in a letter to his mother. Whitman wrote of the arrival of a train carrying sick and wounded soldiers.
0: "Mother, it was a dreadful night. Pretty dark, the wind gusty, and the rain fell in torrents. One poor boy. He seemed to me quite young. He was quite small. He groaned some as the stretcher bearers were carrying him along, and again as they carried him through the hospital gate. They set down the stretcher and examined him, and the poor boy was dead. The doctor came immediately, but it was all of no use. The worst of it is, too, that he is entirely unknown. There was nothing on his clothes or anyone with him to identify him, and he is altogether unknown. Mother, it is enough to rack one's heart, such things. Very likely his folks will never know in the world what has become of him."
1: And many men died unknown in the war. Many were hastily buried or lost altogether in the chaos and aftermath of battle. This meant that families and friends were denied many of the rituals of grief. But Walt Whitman was also at the height of his career as a poet, and during the war he would write poems of grief and mourning that would help him and the nation express those terrible losses. Walt Whitman had worked with words and language for most of his life. Born on Long Island, he supported himself from a very young age, working at a printing shop in a law office and as a teacher. But he soon found his way to authorship, writing journalism, conventional poems, and fiction. Then, in 1855, Whitman published his experimental book, Leaves of Grass, which violated all the current norms of poetry and celebrated the full range of human life, from democracy to sexuality, writing in powerful free verse about the body, the soul, nature, and city life, and the labors of working class men and women. But now, Whitman had a war to write about, and at the end of it, he published a book of war poems called Drum Taps. In one of his best poems, Vigil Strange, I Kept on the Field One Night, Whitman recreates an imaginary moment of grief and burial for the fallen dead. The poetic speaker describes seeing a young soldier struck down in the heat of battle. Unable to stop, for the conflict rages on around them, the narrator charges ahead, but returns that night to keep vigil for a boy he calls both son and comrade.
0: Long there and then in vigil I stood, dimly around me the battlefield spreading, vigil wondrous and vigil sweet there in the fragrant silent night.
1: The speaker stays with the body all night.
0: Till at latest lingering of the night, indeed just as the dawn appeared, my comrade I wrapped in his blanket, enveloped well his form. Folded the blanket well, tucking it carefully overhead and carefully under feet. And there and then, and bathed by the rising sun, my son in his grave, in his rude grave, I deposited. Ending my vigil strange with that, vigil of night and battlefield dim, vigil for boy of responding kisses, never again on earth responding. Vigil for comrade swiftly slain, vigil I never forget, how as day brightened, I rose from the chill ground and folded my soldier well in his blanket, and buried him where he fell.
1: Like in most of his poems, the soldier remains nameless, which means that he could be anyone, known or unknown, Yankee or rebel, any of the more than 600,000 men who perished in the war. Whitman continued to visit the hospitals on and off throughout the war. He once estimated that he had visited somewhere between 80,000 and 100,000 soldiers. He also wrote that, after his time in the hospitals, the pages of his notebooks were actually stained with soldiers' blood. Walt Whitman would have a long and fruitful life and career as a writer, right up to his death in 1892. But he always thought about his hospital years as something central to his life.
0: Those 3 years I consider the greatest privilege and satisfaction, and of course the most profound lesson of my life.
1: Those years of hospital visits represent a tremendous act of service to his fellow Americans during a time of war. While we tend to remember him as one of America's great poets, Walt Whitman's sacrificial charity during the Civil War may be his greatest legacy. But we can also be thankful he was a writer, although he once claimed that
0: the real war will never get in the books.
1: Walt Whitman's diaries, letters, poems, and memoirs constitute a powerful eyewitness account, a moving record of one man's mind and heart during this bloody chapter in the story of American history.
2: And thank you to Hillsdale professor Kelly Franklin for telling us about a great man and a part of his life so few people know. Walt Whitman's story, the story of the American Civil War. This is Our American Stories. 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
1: Trump administration is reportedly considering a land swap that involves a small section of Yosemite National Park and a private real estate developer out of Nevada. Don Neubecker, a former superintendent of Yosemite National Park, is not for it.
2: This particular area is unique in the sense that there's Pacific fishers, there's lots of wildlife that great gray owls are found in this area that you would not want to disturb. There's enough pressure on the park already. There are a lot of developments outside Yosemite.
1: Jury deliberations set to resume Monday in the Lindsay Clancy trial, the Massachusetts woman accused of murder and the deaths of her three children. ABC's Olivia Rubin.
3: Clancy admits she strangled her three children, and prosecutors say she planned it methodically because she was unhappy with her life.
4: It was what she had to do to end her misery.
3: But the defense says otherwise, arguing Clancy was suffering from postpartum psychosis, a rare, serious medical emergency after childbirth that can cause delusions, hallucinations, and homicidal or suicidal ideations. And they say it was only made worse when she was over-medicated and misdiagnosed.
1: Far-right provocateur Milo Yiannopoulos, deported from the United States, now back in the U.K., the commentator had been detained by ICE at New Orleans International Airport for overstaying his visa. I'm Dave Packer, ABC News.
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6: Here's your WSGW weatherology forecast. Areas of rain will continue through the early morning hours with mostly cloudy skies. We drop back to around 67. Showers and storms are likely for Sundays. We top out around 83. Cloud cover continues throughout the day and it will be breezy. Showers and storms still likely into Sunday night. Mostly cloudy with a low around 68. Then scattered showers and storms in the forecast into Monday with a mix of sun and clouds. Throughout the day, we top out in the upper 80s. We'll still see scattered activities. We head toward Monday night, a low around 72 and mostly cloudy. Tuesday's forecast includes scattered showers and storms still, partly sunny and hot with a high of 92. I'm meteorologist Regina Cole with the WSGW weatherology forecast. Right now, it's 68 degrees.
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5: ABC News, I'm Dave Packer. The death toll continues to climb after massive flash flooding obliterated parts of the Nepal-Tibet border region on Wednesday. Authorities say nearly 700 bodies have been recovered across the region and over 3,000 people are missing. The situation is now at a critical juncture as the window to find people alive shrinks. ABC's Britt Clendett is in Kathmandu.
6: Heavy fog and monsoon downpours in Rasua, the hardest hit area, slowing the mission, temporarily grounding rescue helicopters. But amid the chaos, a ray of hope. This seven-year-old girl pulled from the rubble after rescue workers heard her cries. There's over 3,000 still remain missing altogether on both the Nepal and Tibet sides, including roughly 90 Americans, according to the State Department.
5: President Trump announcing a new deal with Venezuela. It would tab the U.S. taking majority control of much of that country's oil reserves and substantially lower gas prices here. But gas buddy head of petroleum analysis, Patrick DeCon, not so sure.
7: Whenever the U.S. makes a deal like this, first of all, you have to look at Venezuela's constitution, which promises that the natural resources of Venezuela belong to their citizens. And oil companies are going to be looking at this very carefully, because to spend the billions of dollars, they have to have the reliability in what they're about to spend money on. And that's why some oil companies have not yet invested.
5: What's in a name? Everything, according to Ontario Premier Doug Ford. On Saturday, he unveiled a large Lake Ontario sign in response to President Trump's executive order that would rename the lake as Lake America. But Ford said that order would not change the name bestowed upon the body of water 400 years ago.
8: Well, it's always going to be Lake Ontario, now and forever. President Trump can call it whatever he wants, but I can tell you the rest of the world will always call it Lake Ontario.
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5: More than a quarter million voting-age Icelanders voted Saturday if they should resume long-stalled negotiations to join the European Union. Prime Minister Kristrún Frostrader cast her ballot on the yes-no referendum, pointing out that if the country is still in the European Economic Area, no matter what the outcome is.
11: And even if this is a yes, we will be part of the EEA, because we'll have to see what a negotiation or accession deal looks like. So the process will be long if it's a yes, but we will be fine also if it's a no.
5: Masses of sardines have washed up, dead or dying in South Africa. Scientists are investigating whether a herpes virus detected in the fish is responsible. More from ABC's Chuck Severinsen.
12: It's the first time that the PHV virus has been identified in sardines off South Africa. That virus was linked to two mass sardine deaths in Australia in the 1990s. It causes inflammation and thickening of sardines' gills, which interferes with their oxygen intake. PHV is a fish virus and poses no known risk to humans, say South African environmental officials. They say it doesn't mean healthy sardines caught commercially or canned sardine products are unsafe to eat.
5: A former longtime White House teleprompter operator will pay more than $170,000 to settle allegations that he improperly wagered on President Trump's words. Regulators claim Gabriel Perez made more than $100,000 on Cauchy's so-called mention markets. Perez will return those winnings and pay an additional $65,000 penalty under the agreement. Dave Packer, ABC News.
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13: Here's your WSGW weatherology forecast. Areas of rain will continue through the early morning hours with mostly cloudy skies. We drop back to around 67. Showers and storms are likely for Sundays. We top out around 83. Cloud cover continues throughout the day and it will be breezy. Showers and storms so likely into Sunday night. Mostly cloudy with a low around 68. Then scattered showers and storms in the forecast into Monday with a mix of sun and clouds throughout the day. We top out in the upper 80s. We'll still see scattered activity as we head toward Monday night, a low around 72 and mostly cloudy. Tuesday's forecast includes scattered showers and storms still, partly sunny and hot with a high of 92. I'm meteorologist Regina Cole with the WSGW Weatherology Forecast. Right now, it's 67 degrees.
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6: ABC News, I'm Dave Packer. The death toll continues to climb after massive flash flooding obliterated parts of the Nepal-Tibet border region on Wednesday. Authorities say nearly 700 bodies have been recovered across the region and over 3,000 people are missing. The situation is now at a critical juncture as the window to find people alive shrinks. ABC's Britt Clendett is in Kathmandu.
7: Heavy fog and monsoon downpours in Rasua, the hardest hit area, slowing the mission, temporarily grounding rescue helicopters. But amid the chaos, a ray of hope. This seven-year-old girl pulled from the rubble after rescue workers heard her cries. But over 3,000 still remain missing altogether on both the Nepal and Tibet sides, including roughly 90 Americans, according to the State Department.
6: President Trump announcing a new deal with Venezuela. It would tab the U.S. taking majority control of much of that country's oil reserves and substantially lower gas prices here. But Gas Buddy head of petroleum analysis, Patrick DeCon, not so sure.
8: Whenever the U.S. makes a deal like this, first of all, you have to look at Venezuela's constitution, which promises that the natural resources of Venezuela belong to their citizens. And oil companies are going to be looking at this very carefully, because to spend the billions of dollars, they have to have the reliability in what they're about to spend money on. And that's why some oil companies have not yet invested.
6: What's in a name? Everything, according to Ontario Premier Doug Ford. On Saturday, he unveiled a large Lake Ontario sign in response to President Trump's executive order that would rename the lake as Lake America. But Ford said that order would not change the name bestowed upon the body of water 400 years ago.
9: Well, it's always going to be Lake Ontario, now and forever. President Trump can call it whatever he wants, but I can tell you the rest of the world will always call it Lake Ontario.
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6: More than a quarter million voting-age Icelanders voted Saturday if they should resume long-stalled negotiations to join the European Union. Prime Minister Kristrún Frostrader cast her ballot on the yes-no referendum, pointing out that if the country is still in the European Economic Area, no matter what the outcome is.
12: And even if this is a yes, we will be part of the EEA, because we'll have to see what a negotiation or accession deal looks like. So the process will be long if it's a yes, but we will be fine also if it's a no.
6: Masses of sardines have washed up dead or dying in South Africa. Scientists are investigating whether a herpes virus detected in the fish is responsible. More from ABC's Chuck Sievertson.
13: It's the first time that the PHV virus has been identified in sardines off South Africa. That virus was linked to two mass sardine deaths in Australia in the 1990s. It causes inflammation and thickening of sardines' gills, which interferes with their oxygen intake. PHV is a fish virus and poses no known risk to humans, say South African environmental officials. They say it doesn't mean healthy sardines caught commercially or canned sardine products are unsafe to eat.
6: A former longtime White House teleprompter operator will pay more than $170,000 to settle allegations that he improperly wagered on President Trump's words. Regulators claim Gabriel Perez made more than $100,000 on Cauchy's so-called mention markets. Perez will return those winnings and pay an additional $65,000 penalty under the agreement. Dave Packer, ABC News.
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1: Here's your WSGW weatherology forecast. Areas of rain will continue through the early morning hours with mostly cloudy skies. We drop back to around 67. Showers and storms are likely for Sunday as we top out around 83. Cloud cover continues throughout the day and it will be breezy. Showers and storms still likely into Sunday night. Mostly cloudy with a low around 68. Then scattered showers and storms in the forecast into Monday with a mix of sun and clouds throughout the day. We top out in the upper 80s. We'll still see scattered activities as we head toward Monday night, a low around 72 and mostly cloudy. Tuesday's forecast includes scattered showers and storms still, partly sunny and hot with a high of 92. I'm meteorologist Regina Cole with the WSGW weatherology forecast. Right now, it's 66 degrees.
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0: potential because those are young ladies that probably have the skill set, the wherewithal, the passion to do that particular job very well.
1: Why the construction industry needs a rebrand to keep up with demand. Then,
2: this young girl was 19 years old, who refused to see me. Examining him, however, he had a large swastika painted on his chest.
3: 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Decades later, he became the doctor that was turned away. I'm Marty Peterson.
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1: By the time a new project breaks ground, a lot's already happened. The land's been secured, funding's in place, and there's an estimated completion date. But all of that planning can fall apart if there aren't enough people to do the job. Last year, construction spending topped more than $2 trillion, according to the U.S. Census Bureau. Across this year, it's estimated that almost 350,000 new workers need to join the field to keep up with new projects and retirement projections. And this need is already showing up on job sites. In a 2025 survey from the Associated General Contractors of America, 92% of firms trying to hire said they've been having trouble finding reliable, qualified workers. Almost half responded that a labor shortage had delayed at least one project. One huge issue is that the industry has kept recruiting from the same pool of people, even as that pool has continued to shrink.
0: The industry is starting to recognize that being able to tap into those same pools that you have been accustomed to, that well is running dry, and so there is a need to go outside of those closed ranks to open it up to broader populations and demographics so that, you know, the industry can continue to thrive and be sustainable.
1: That's Paul Robinson, founder and CEO of Construct Reach, a workforce development company that connects young people and job seekers with construction careers.
0: When we look at the working population, when we look at the trend of just our country, it is growing more and more diverse. And so when you have a working population that doesn't look like the industry, but the industry still needs to go forward, then it's the writing on the wall that, okay, well, in order for us to continue to thrive and to be sustainable, we have to diversify, right? And so it's being able to understand it, to recognize that, to own the fact that things do need to change. And I think that's where, you know, we're trending right now. And part of that is just the pressures that are coming from that retirement crisis that's kind of looming over the industry, where there's a lot of people who are retiring now, but the industry isn't backfilling those positions at the same rate.
1: For many job seekers, construction isn't a career they considered and then turned down. It's one they were never really shown, and that's especially true for women. In 2025, females made up only 11% of people working in construction, according to the U.S. Bureau of Labor Statistics. Jocelyn Lipscomb makes up that 11% and became a carpenter through a less traditional route. Initially, she studied kinesiology at Indiana University, but after graduation realized it wasn't the right career path for her.
7: So I kind of grew up knowing about the trades and knowing that the union was always kind of a good thing. So at the time, after I graduated, I was bartending at a small bar in Bloomington, and a few of my regulars had asked me to help them do some residential work, and so on the side I was helping them with that, and then they mentioned that maybe I should try and get into the carpenters union, and so I actually knew one of the superintendents for one of the companies in town, so I got in touch with him, and he set me up with

0: The hospital Dr. Pius Kamau remembers most from his childhood isn't the one his family used. It's the one they couldn't. He was born in the early 1950s and grew up in extreme poverty in southeastern Kenya. The hospital was built right along the coast, and from any room you could see palm trees and feel the breeze coming off the bright blue waters of the Indian Ocean. But Kamau was a black child in Kenya growing up under British colonial rule, and that beautiful, fully equipped hospital was reserved for white Europeans.
1: I remember it so clearly because I walked by it along the coast, and it was on a promontory, sort of a high up. And the breeze from the ocean to the wonderful hospital was beautiful. I think it must have been beautiful for the patients up there. Of course, I mean we Africans. I mean we black kids. I mean we're not allowed there at all. Then I think there was an Aga Khan hospital, which was mainly for the. For the Asian patients, and we were not allowed into that either.
0: This difference became impossible to ignore when his father came down with tuberculosis, commonly referred to as TB, an infectious disease that attacks the lungs and can turn into a long-term chronic illness without treatment.
1: One of the things I remember about my father getting sick was when one day I came from the elementary school where I went, and I found him coughing up blood. So there was a pail full of blood.
0: His father lived with TB for several years, but it eventually killed him. Today, TB is preventable and curable, but finding treatment is difficult if you're poor and don't have steady access to modern health care. The World Health Organization reports that TB in 2024 killed more than 1.2 million people. The highest rates are in Africa and Asia, and India alone accounts for 25% of all cases. Fast forward to today, and Kamau has had a successful career in the U.S. as a thoracic and general surgeon. For him, becoming a doctor was a way to help people while also building the kind of life he didn't have growing up. His new memoir is called Running with Lions, and the title is partially inspired by the leopards he encountered as a child, but is also a metaphor for the many difficulties he faced.
1: Hunger, which was quite common, was another lion. I had episodes of different infections. Malaria, like I said, dysentery was also quite common. Going to school, the first school that I went to, St. George's High School, losing the ability to pay for the schooling. To me, that too was another hurdle that I had to jump.
0: Kamau recalls wanting to attend a school in Moscow, but there wasn't a Russian embassy in Kenya where he could apply. There was an outpost in Khartoum, the capital of Sudan, which was more than 1,800 miles away.
1: My young mind told me I had to walk to Sudan and go to that embassy and seek a scholarship. So all those difficulties. And then eventually, when I went to Strathmore College in Nairobi, I was involved in a motor vehicle accident in which two of my professors died, essentially incinerated in the car. I ended up in the hospital for 4 months with severe burns.
0: The injuries from this horrific accident could have been the end of his story, but instead it became another challenge he got through. For Kamau, dropping out of school and going back was never an option, no matter how many times life kicked him down. And getting to America was an early part of this dream. As a young man in Kenya, he was inspired by the civil rights movement and the hope and optimism it carried. He also remembers seeing Louis Armstrong, the acclaimed jazz player from New Orleans, when he played live at a concert in Kenya.
1: A black man from America playing his trumpet and, with a band in the wilds of Africa, so to speak. And then Martin Luther King, he encouraged us. I mean, it was amazing to sort of hear what he was saying and the things that he was doing and the marches. His message of civil rights and fighting for freedom and fighting for your rights. So all those things, I think, sort of intertwined and sort of intermingled to make my desire stronger to end up in America sooner or later.
0: Kamau made that dream happen and moved to the U.S. in 1971.

0: He began practicing as a surgeon, but becoming a doctor didn't mean that he was immune to racism and bias. One night, while he was on call at the hospital, he was asked to care for a 19-year-old who'd been hurt in a car accident and was in the intensive care unit.
1: This young fellow was 19 years old, who refused to look at me. He refused to see me as soon as I went into his room. Examining him, however, he had a large swastika painted on his chest. And basically, this young Nazi refused to see me because I was a black man. The interesting thing is that I tried to transfer the care of this young fellow to other doctors. They all refused to take care of him. Well, fortunately for the young man, he did not require any surgery, and his coughing up blood did not amount to much. And he was discharged home in a couple of days.
0: When asked, he didn't pretend that the patient's hatred towards him wasn't hurtful. However, it didn't change who he was or how he acted. Perspective also mattered.
1: I think you have to be a grown-up and realize that much of the prejudice that we encounter has a lot to do with the ignorance. I think if you can imagine that you're a more grown person than they are, I think you'd do fine. And I have done well. I think more of us should do that. I think as human beings, I think there's a writer and there's a song which says, I never promised you a rose garden. And life does not promise us rose gardens. You know, it promises that it is going to be okay as long as you accept the ups and the downs of the existence. Another thing I think I would also want to say is that I had a lot of people who lent me a hand, people who reached out to me and helped me along. So in other words, our life would not be what it is if we did not have other people to help us along the way. And that's very, very important, I believe. Charity of others is extremely important.
0: In the end, his persistence paid off, but he couldn't have done it without the generosity and support of others. That same mix of hope and community shapes how he views America's 250th anniversary and what comes next. This year marks 2.5 centuries since the signing of the Declaration of Independence. Kamau says the country's story often depends heavily on who's telling it.
1: The 250 years that this country has been in existence has been very, very good for some people and not so good for others. The issue of race, I think, will continue to be with us for generations to come. Although here, once again, I think I can say between 1970, whatever, when I came here to the current moment, there has been tremendous change. There's been a lot of changes in the last half century, you know, that I've been involved in this country. I think America has a can-do spirit. And even when it seems dark, I think Americans continue to want to push on and to improve. Clearly, I mean, the positives and negatives. I mean, there are people trying to pull you back. But as a whole, I think Americans are can-do people, and I truly believe they're going to do just fine. And so I think the future is good. It has to be good for all of us.
0: No matter how much bad news is out there, Kamau believes all of us can move the needle forward in some way. Not because progress and positive change is guaranteed, but because giving up doesn't solve anything.
1: The astronauts going up, up into the skies, they have seen that we are a tiny little place in the in a very dark universe. And I think we need to be wise enough to realize that there isn't anybody else to come to, quote-unquote, save us. This is our home, and our home, only home as a human race.
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0: Welcome to Culture Crash, where we examine what's new and old in entertainment. Author Taylor Jenkins Reid is a writer who loves to explore new worlds, perhaps most well known for her novel Daisy Jones and the Six, which chronicles the fictional romantic entanglements of a Fleetwood Mac-esque 1970s rock band. Reid is also the author of The Seven Husbands of Evelyn Hugo, about an aging Elizabeth Taylor-like Hollywood star who finally tells all about her much-discussed marriages. Amazon Prime adapted Daisy Jones into a popular miniseries back in 2023, and Anna Kendrick is set to adapt an Evelyn Hugo movie for Netflix. But those are just two of Reid's nine novels to date. In 2025, she released the novel Atmosphere to great acclaim. My favorite of her books so far, Atmosphere, is set at NASA in the 1980s and explores the difficulties of being a woman and being queer while working at the space shuttle program and living in Texas. What makes Reid's novels so compulsively readable is their approachable language and also the author's genuine curiosity for different careers and settings. Her book Carrie Soto is Back, for instance, is set against the high-stakes world of elite tennis. Instead of finding one lane, writing exclusively about, say, sports, old Hollywood, or the rock music scene, Reid is comfortable dabbling in a new setting each time, giving each of her books a really fun and transportive quality. Reid's work is popular on BookTok and Goodreads, accessible enough to be widely read, and artful enough to be worthy of internet discussion and debate. By centering LGBTQ characters and exploring the lived experience of existing in different decades in American history, Taylor Jenkins Reid is building out a catalog of fun and thought-provoking historical fiction books that are taking over America one book club and one prestige streaming adaptation at a time. I'm Evan Rook.
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0: We live in a time where the average person has more access to information than ever before. Advancements in science have given mobility back to paralyzed patients and allowed for 3D printed organ transfers. Incredible discoveries are being made when just a few years ago, those same ideas were believed to be science fiction. So why then, with all of these achievements and seemingly endless streams of funding, does America still have much worse health outcomes compared to other similar countries?
1: The problem is people don't have access to a primary care doctor, someone who can understand their particular health goals, their particular health questions and their needs, and then make a plan based on who they are, not just their diagnosis codes. So people are walking around with tons of information, step tracker information, sleep tracker information, you know, internet gurus and prescriptive advice, you know, everywhere you look, but without a sense of who to trust.
0: That's Dr. Lucy McBride, primary care physician and author of Beyond the Prescription, A Doctor's Guide to Taking Charge of Your Health. A 2023 report reveals that more than 100 million people don't have a primary care provider. That's nearly one third of all Americans, including children. A lot of healthcare is segmented into specialties, and though these play an important role, primary care is where all of that segmented information gets pieced together and made sense of as it affects the patient as a whole.
1: As it was conceived, primary care was supposed to be a hub for problem solving, a place where patient and doctor partnered, where conversation was the commodity, relationship was the commodity. So then patients are empowered, and then referrals are needed only when you can't solve a problem in-house. But the way primary care is now is either it's inaccessible, or patients are given 15 minutes, they're rushed through an appointment, they're treated like a bag of organs through no fault of doctors. The system just isn't designed for patients and doctors. It's designed for volume and for transactions. And so it's no surprise then that patients feel very disenfranchised from the medical system.
0: Even patients that do have a primary care doctor are having issues getting in to see that physician. Suddenly, patients are going to the ER for an acute problem that could have been more easily solved by their family physician.
1: The ER can triage your chest pain well, but if your chest pain started when your mom was diagnosed with cancer, and there's no ER evaluation that's going to help you countenance like stress and anxiety that affects your chest just like a heart attack can.
0: McBride says this disconnect has redefined health as data and tests instead of the accumulation of a patient's experiences. But it's still possible for patients to take back control and get the most out of their 15-minute appointments. Her new book helps people explore what they want out of the healthcare system, starting with the simple idea many of us haven't thought to ask. What does health look like to me?
1: So the most important data for your health doesn't live in a lab test. It's about who you are. It's about your fears, your vulnerabilities, the things you are embarrassed to say out loud. It's about your sleep, your stress, your relationship with food, your relationship with alcohol, your relationship with your mother. Like all those things inform how you think and feel and behave every day. So if you don't understand how you define health for yourself, like what is a healthy day looking like to you? What do you want to be doing in 5 years or 10 years? You run the risk of your health being defined for you as a set of lab tests or, in the wellness space, a sort of protocol that someone else decided is what you need.
0: It can be easy to get swept up in the latest and greatest product, but suddenly you end up spending a lot of money on things you don't actually value. McBride says that having a concrete set of values and expectations when it comes to your own health helps doctors give more informed and personalized recommendations.
1: Some patients want to kind of optimize every body part at all costs. And other patients are like, look, I want to be natural and not take prescription medication sometimes at my own expense. So it's not for me to decide as a physician what your tolerance for risk is or what your particular health goals are. It's for me to understand who you are so that I can layer my expertise onto your goals. Right? Like not everybody wants to live the same way or has the same expectations for their health.
0: Defining your health is the first step to transforming your relationship with the healthcare system. The next phase McBride writes about is taking inventory of your health ecosystem. This is the intersection of your physical, emotional, and spiritual well-being.
1: It's not just about what you eat, it's about your relationship with food. You may be somebody who skips lunch because you're too busy, and then you're kind of inattentive and distracted and anxious at work all day, and you go home at night, you eat whatever's in sight, you drink some alcohol to take the edge off, you don't sleep well, and you wake up the next day and do it all over again and tell your doctor you're fatigued. Well, we need to know that you're skipping lunch and overeating at night because you run the risk of getting a whole set of lab tests when all you need is lunch.
0: Which is why being aware of all your experiences is important. McBride divides this ecosystem into four sections, starting with the informatics of who you are and the inputs of what you consume.
1: All the things you put in your body, from kale and quinoa to alcohol and marijuana, all the things you put in your health ecosystem, your infrastructure, your physical container, like the vehicle that you're carrying and driving through life that you cannot trade in. You have to take care of your skeleton like you do your car. And then fourth is your insight, your mental health, your relationships, the story you tell yourself about who you are, your worthiness, the shoulds, and your cognitive health. So the health ecosystem mapping process is about prompting yourself to map this whole system so you can bring a more authentic rendering of yourself to your doctor or to yourself every day when you're making mundane or important decisions about health.
0: This authentic image is a good foundation for McBride's third step to getting the most out of healthcare, which is understanding your patient personality. It's taking an honest look at how you show up in a medical setting.
1: We all have patient personalities. I do too. And this is not good or bad. It's just a way of reflecting on yourself to understand how you process information, how you handle authority figures, and how you take or leave advice. So are you the optimizer who believes that health is defined as like willpower and brute force, and you can optimize your way out of any health problem? Are you the people pleaser who thinks if they could just dazzle their doctor, then everything would be okay? You tend to minimize symptoms and just want to get out of there with a clean bill of health. Are you the internet warrior who comes into your doctor with spreadsheets and reams of data and a lot of anxiety? Or are you the outsourcer who doesn't really want to know why or any mechanism? They just want the prescription, the pill, and they want to get out of there.
0: You won't perfectly fit into just one category. We're all composites of these different profiles, but the goal is to take an honest look at ourselves so that we can lean on our strengths and understand our weaknesses. Having a clear idea of your patient personality can help both you and the doctor get the most out of the experience.
1: A people pleaser might then come to the doctor knowing that this is their personality and say, "Doc, I tend to minimize my symptoms and I really don't want to bother you. So when I'm talking about this fatigue, can you make sure you're just asking me extra questions because I don't think I'm necessarily going to bring things up. And some of it is embarrassing." And so you're then setting yourself up for a dialogue instead of just sitting there and passively consuming information and getting out of that appointment without getting what you need.
0: Now, a people pleaser may not even bring up this concern for fear of annoying or insulting the physician. However, McBride says that doctors actually love this self-awareness from patients.
1: It's much more interesting as a doctor to be told, like, "Hey, this is how I am." And I might, or like, it's wonderful when a patient can say, like, "I'm probably not going to take that prescription. So like, convince me how much I need it." Or like, "I know myself, I don't like pills, but I respect you. Tell me what you think would convince me I need it." You know, that's really helpful.
0: Knowing who you are as a patient will make you much more comfortable in these situations that can often feel overwhelming and vulnerable. It also makes it much easier to ask for help, which is McBride's fourth step in this process. Unfortunately, you may not like every answer you receive. A big part of being human is recognizing that there are so many factors that are out of our control. McBride says it's extremely important to be able to develop the ability to accept what you cannot control so that you can give all your energy to the things you can.
1: Let's say you have a genetic predisposition to heart disease. Okay, you can't change your genetics. You can't change your gender or your age. But there's so much agency you have over your health, your heart health. If you understand by partnering with a doctor and understanding your goals and your limitations of your life, how exercise and healthy habits and alcohol cessation, stress management, even sleep can improve your cardiovascular health. So if we are trying to exercise our way out of a genetic predisposition and not accept that that's just a fixed reality of our life, then that's called denial. And when people have their eyes wide open to the realities of the unfortunate parts of their lives, their past, their genetics, some circumstances they cannot change, it actually opens the door to allocating your energy, time, and resources to the places where you do have control.
0: which is why practicing acceptance is the final step in becoming a better patient. Now, it's a lifelong process, and it doesn't come naturally to many of us, but McBride argues that living in denial will waste so much of your time, efforts, and resources. Accepting the reality of a situation allows you to find other avenues to success instead of beating on a locked door that's never going to open.
1: Now, that's a hard concept, but that's the process of being alive. So there's no supplement that's going to help people accept, like, a cancer diagnosis or something traumatic that happened in their past. It's work, it's effort, but that is where dividends are paid in health.
0: Which is the goal of McBride's book. It helps readers personalize healthcare to fit exactly what they need, making the complex and broken system work better for them.
1: The goal is to help you take an honest inventory of all the data that is housed inside you. Your doctor is never going to have time to elicit from you. And then use it the way you need, even in your everyday life, but certainly in a medical appointment when a doctor is saying, look, let's say a doctor says you need to lose weight or you need to be on a cholesterol medication. You can then say to them, hey, you know what? I first need to work on my relationship with food, the structure of the way I eat, and my stress. And then can we give it 3 months? Because that's what I want to work on first. Because you've done the homework and you understand that managing cholesterol and weight isn't just about prescriptions.
0: Her book, Beyond the Prescription, is available now wherever books are sold. You can find more information about Dr. Lucy McBride and all of our guests on our website, radiohealthjournal.org. Our executive producer is Amira Zaveri. I'm Kristen Farah.
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2: The older we get, the more important our health becomes. Breaking an arm as a kid can feel like a rite of passage, but as an adult, it can completely derail your life. But even for people like Glenn, who make sure to find time for fitness, there are some things even the healthiest people can't avoid.
7: I was a triathlete, a cyclist, raising a family, 3 boys, and I specifically remember in a YMCA locker room, I had a horrible pain develop in my right foot, and it was the right toe and the ankle area. And I screamed out, and not knowing what that was, because it was just all of a sudden, no warning.
2: What Glenn would later find out is that he was experiencing a gout flare-up.
8: Gout is a serious and painful form of arthritis that occurs when there is too much uric acid in the blood. And this can cause uric acid crystals to form. The hallmark sign of gout is a flare, and that occurs when the body reacts to that buildup of uric acid. So patients sometimes feel joint pain, swelling, redness.
2: That's Dr. Suneet Graywall, a rheumatologist at East Bay Rheumatology Medical Group. It's estimated that gout affects more than 12 million Americans and is nearly 4 times more common in men. Graywall says the first symptom most patients experience is pain in their toes, like Glenn felt at his local gym. Some patients report pain so severe that even the weight of a bed sheet is unbearable.
8: But gout can be tricky. It can actually spread to other joints. And so what sometimes people don't realize is that the symptoms can occur even in the hand, the wrist, the shoulder. So although we don't know why the toe is often the first place, gout can take many, many different forms.
2: It's important to catch gout early and begin treatment because the buildup of uric acid can eventually cause bone erosion and joint deformity. However, when people fail to manage the condition, it progresses to uncontrolled gout.
8: Uncontrolled gout is a less common form of the disease where a patient experiences gout symptoms like frequent flares or develops gouty lumps, which we call tophi, despite taking gout medication.
2: Glenn didn't see a doctor after that first flare-up, hoping that it was a weird one-off situation. But ignoring the problem wasn't going to make it any better. In fact, the flare-ups became much more frequent.
7: They developed in other parts of my body, not just my foot, but my knee, shoulder, hands. I started developing tophi nodules. The first one was in my right toe, and they spread. I had them in my both Achilles tendons up and down, and other parts of my body, including my ear.
2: Instead of seeking help, Glenn first tried to fix the problem through lifestyle changes. Uric acid is a waste product our bodies produce when breaking down chemical compounds found both in our cells and in food. While these compounds are found in many types of food, the highest concentrations are in beer, organ meats, red meats, and certain seafood. So naturally, Glenn thought that avoiding these products would prevent future flare-ups.
7: I had read where certain foods and beverages would increase uric acid levels. By activity, I reduced activity, thinking that if I didn't do as much, they would go away. Part of it was ignoring them on the onset. I thought, well, this has got to be, you know, it's something that's just going to pass, and had no clue that it was so serious at that time.
2: It quickly became clear that his self-management wasn't going to be enough.
7: What I was doing was not working. I was wrong in thinking that I could make changes in diet, other things that I could control it, and it's not possible. And so during that time when those developed and I had the flares, I saw my physician and realized at that time that it was uncontrolled and I needed help.
2: Graywall says that gout often cannot be fixed through diet changes alone because there's usually more underlying components causing the condition.
8: A lot of patients think that gout is due to what they didn't do or they did do. They may think it's related to diet or lifestyle, but what they don't recognize is that there's a component of genetics or, you know, how the kidney is functioning. Chronic kidney disease is one of those reasons, because when the kidneys are not functioning properly, uric acid continues to build up in the body. And then it can spread and also deposit in places like the kidney or other organs.
2: The kidneys are key players in the development of gout because they're in charge of filtering uric acid out of the bloodstream. Graywall says it's important that physicians look at how the kidneys are functioning when treating cases of gout because it could reveal a larger issue.
8: It's important for physicians to recognize that the kidney may be playing a role. And of course, we know that there are other conditions that affect the kidney. I think that it's not always obvious, you know, what is happening with the kidney. Patients can sometimes have normal kidney function on face value or on blood work, but how the kidney filters that uric acid is more complex.
2: And as Graywall mentioned earlier, there's a genetic component that can make the condition unavoidable for some people.
8: There can be specific genetics that predispose people to developing gout, but also gout is associated with other medical conditions as well. So if one has genetics that may predispose them to those other conditions, all of that can have a compounding effect on the kidney, which is ultimately responsible for clearing out the uric acid. I think the important thing to recognize is that it's not just related to diet or lifestyle. Again, we mentioned that genetics and kidney functioning are just two other factors that a patient may not have control over. So, you know, as Glenn described, you know, he was a very healthy athlete and he was trying his best with trying to adjust diet and lifestyle, and that wasn't enough. So for many patients, that isn't the whole picture.
2: Thankfully, there are effective treatments available that both manage sudden flare-ups and clear out the buildup of uric acid in the body. For people with uncontrolled gout, the American College of Rheumatology recommends long-term urate-lowering therapy. It's a strategy that uses pharmaceuticals to first block uric acid production, then help the kidneys excrete the existing uric acid from the body. You can find more information about Dr. Suneet Graywall and all of our guests on our website, radiohealthjournal.org. Our writer-producer is Kristen Farah. Our production manager is Jason Dickey. I'm Greg Johnson.
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4: 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How moms help program their unborn baby's internal biological clock. These clocks help time our sleep, metabolism, and other essential functions. A mass study in the Journal of Biological Rhythms reveals that clear day-night cycles synchronize during the equivalent of the human third trimester. This alignment is driven by maternal hormones crossing the placenta, which heavily dictates healthy fetal development. This research suggests that disruptions to this sensitive window could raise the child's long-term risk for mood disorders. Sugar-free sweeteners could be quietly disrupting your body's internal chemistry. Research published in Current Atherosclerosis Reports revealed that low-calorie sweeteners can significantly raise fasting insulin and HbA1c levels, a crucial marker of long-term blood sugar control. It also found strong signals of metabolic impairment linked to changes in the gut microbiome. So while these substitutes may help replace excessive soda intake, they may not be the best for long-term consumption. And finally, the next massive breakthrough in the plant-based protein market might currently be growing in your backyard. A study published in ACS Food Science and Technology reveals that common marigold flowers contain the same amount of protein as conventional staples like quinoa. They also have high heat stability and carry unique amino acid profiles that create umami flavors. This research highlights an eco-friendly source of sustainable nutrition capable of elevating the taste, structure, and mineral density of modern meat alternatives. And that's Medical Notes this week. I'm Mayon Vosta Betancourt.
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0: I'm Chuck Severson. The combined flood deaths in Nepal and Tibet have risen to at least 750, with over 3,000 others missing in the latest updates. Americans are among those unaccounted for. Officials in Nepal are warning of possible new flooding today.
1: As the critical window to find people alive narrows following that catastrophic flood along the Nepal-Tibet border, this woman is looking for her brother.
2: He also can be trapped inside the tunnels.
1: And a horrific situation. Hundreds of bodies washing ashore, some as far as 150 miles away in India. Authorities are asking for international help to identify the dead. Many of the Americans missing were in the region for a spiritual journey. Lionel Moyes, ABC News, New York.
0: President Trump says a new deal with Venezuela that would have the U.S. taking majority control of much of that country's oil will substantially lower gasoline prices. But, says one expert,
3: some of the current restraints right now in the market are not necessarily getting oil, but turning it into diesel, gasoline, and jet fuel refining.
0: Gas Buddy head of petroleum analysis, Patrick DeHaan.
3: It may not translate to lower fuel prices simply because the kink in the hose there is turning that oil into something more valuable.
0: DeHaan says before oil companies spend billions, they'll want to see what Venezuela's constitution says about who owns its natural resources. Ontario Premier Doug Ford unveiling a large Lake Ontario sign in response to President Trump's executive order to rename it Lake America.
4: Well, it's always going to be Lake Ontario, now and forever. President Trump can call it whatever he wants, but I can tell you the rest of the world will always call it Lake Ontario.
0: Trump's order is amid a trade dispute with Canada. Total deaths from a Russian air attack on an ammo warehouse west of Kyiv have risen to 38, with four people still missing, says President Zelensky. The attack sparked massive explosions and fires. 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
0: More of America is expected to heat up this week, says ABC News forecaster Danny Beckstrom.
7: We're looking at heat index values in the triple digits from Dallas to Des Moines, including Wichita and Kansas City. That heat continues to shift east into the work week, feeling like upper 90s in Chicago by Tuesday.
0: Tropical rainstorm Dolly moving west over the central Atlantic, and forecasters say it will cross the northern Lesser Antilles, bringing downpours and gusty winds this week. Storm could move into the Gulf of Mexico next week. Growing number of men are becoming midwives in the African country Lesotho to try to bring down its high rate of deaths around childbirth. Panic when Denise Rivera's engagement ring slipped off her finger and dropped to the bottom of the Hudson River at dinner at a shoreline restaurant in Newburgh, New York.
8: I'm jumping up. My sister's like, I'm screaming, and she doesn't know what's going on. And she was like, what? I was like, my ring.
0: Unfortunately, at the restaurant were members of the Hudson Valley Commercial Diving School. After dives failed to find the ring, the members, including Christian Daugherty, used a bucket to scoop up mud from the river floor.
9: Luckily, it was only the second bucket, and we swirled it around, and it was just mud and garbage and trash, and when I started dumping the bucket out, I saw the ring right there.
8: I couldn't believe it when he showed me the ring, and I immediately put it on. I didn't care. It wasn't clean. I just put it right back on.
0: Rivera's invited all the divers to be guests at her wedding. Chuck Severson, ABC News.
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10: Here's your WSGW weatherology forecast. Showers and storms are likely for today with a high around 80, mostly cloudy and breezy too. Showers and storms still likely into Sunday night, mostly cloudy with a low around 68. Then scattered showers and storms in the forecast into Monday with a mix of sun and clouds throughout the day. We top out in the upper 80s. We'll still see scattered activities. We head toward Monday night, a low around 72 and mostly cloudy. Tuesday's forecast includes scattered showers and storms still, partly sunny and hot with a high of 92. A low of 70 expected for Tuesday night with a continued chance of showers and storms and mostly cloudy. Then a chance of showers and storms still Wednesday, a high of 91. I'm meteorologist Regina Kroll with the WSGW weatherology forecast. Right now, it's 65 degrees.
11: 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Liveliest fastball of the night for Jack Flaherty, starting to dial it in, 95 mile an hour.
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13: This is Lee Habib, and this is Our American Stories. And we tell stories about everything here on this show. And this next one, my goodness, it's a great one. Levi's are an American phenomenon, symbolizing the vitality of the West to people all over the world. But just as phenomenal is the story of their creator, the young German immigrant Levi Strauss. And we're telling this story because blue jeans were invented on this day in history in 1873. Here to tell this story is Lynn Downey. Lynn was the first in-house historian for Levi Strauss & Company. She is the author of the wonderfully readable biography, Levi Strauss, the man who gave blue jeans to the world. Here's Lynn.
14: I was hired as the very first historian archivist for Levi Strauss & Co. in 1989. And when I walked in the door, I was not too surprised that there weren't any historical records because of this. This is a picture of the company headquarters. April 20th, 1906, after the building had survived the massive earthquake but not the fire. It's not unusual. You go to work for a company in San Francisco that was founded before the earthquake, you're not going to have much. So let's start with his beginning. He was born Loeb Strauss, L-O-Umlaut B, Strauss, February 26, 1829, in the Bavarian town of Buttenheim. His father, Hirsch, was a peddler. His grandfathers were cattle traders. Peddling, of course, was a traditional Jewish occupation. Levi's mother was actually Hirsch Strauss's second wife. He had five older siblings, half-siblings, and then he and his sister, Fanny, were the son and daughter of Hirsch's second wife. So he grew up going to the tiny little synagogue in tiny little Buttenheim and going to school, but he and the entire family and every Jewish citizen of Buttenheim was living under something called the Juden Edict. It was a law that had been passed in 1813 that was intended to make, you know, proper citizens out of Bavaria's Jews, but really just took away so many rights. And one of the things that was done to do this was every village, after the Juden Edict went into effect, had to have a list called a Matrikel, which was the list of every citizen in every town. And it had very specific rules. Only those who were listed on the Matrikel could marry or change their residence within the boundaries of the kingdom. In addition, the right to marry was limited to the eldest son in the family. A younger son could marry only if a childless couple gave up a spot on the Matrikel for him. If he married a widow, who also was on the list, or if he left his village and married in another, or if a place on the list opened up. Basically, it was about the list. And there was, if you were a younger son, you couldn't marry. There were a lot of unsanctioned unions and illegitimate births in a lot of these very, very small towns in Bavaria. The other bigger problem that the Juden Edict had was it did not allow Jews to carry on their traditional occupations. Peddling, cattle trading, two of the biggest occupations for the region. Unless you were sort of grandfathered in and you were too old and you already had that occupation, you had to take up farming or small crafts. You had to be a shoemaker or a soap maker or whatever. So the oldest Strauss boy was Jakob. He could marry, he could do whatever he wanted, but he still couldn't be a peddler like his dad. Not to mention the three other boys in the house, they had no opportunities whatsoever. So in 1837, 18 young people in Buttenheim just got up and left. And two of them were the two oldest Strauss children, Jakob, who went to London, and Rosla, the oldest sister, went to New York. 3 years later, the two other boys went to America. Jonathan, who became Jonas, and Lippmann, who became Louis. They left in 1840 and 1841, went to New York, and soon became very prosperous and were sending letters back home about how good things were in New York. Then, in 1846, Herr Strauss dies of tuberculosis. And his wife, Rebecca, has a big decision.

0: have something to do. And this was very important, because if you left Bavaria, you had to leave money behind, so that if you struck out in America or London and came back home, you were not a burden on the state. So sometime between spring and autumn 1848, Rebecca Strauss and her three children got on a ship in Bremen and went off for New York. And you can read in the book about the ghastly steerage passage that you had to take to get to New York. And then they were very happy to finally land in New York City. And they moved into an area called Klein Deutschland, which is today basically the Lower East Side of New York. But it was so many both Christian and Jewish people from Germany. It was called Klein Deutschland, Little Germany. So they move in with Louis and Jonas Strauss, who were urban peddlers. They had store accounts, and they would get stuff wholesale, and they would have their own store accounts, and they'd walk around New York, and they were basically urban peddlers. Their business was called J. Strauss and Brother, J for Jonas, the oldest brother. He got to name the business after him. So Levi jumps in, and he starts learning the business, and he's learning English, and then the census taker comes around in 1850, takes the names of everybody in the Strauss household, and then there's someone named Levi, because he changed his name for a number of reasons, the most important of which was nobody in America can pronounce Loeb. The other reason is Levi is a name from the Bible. It's very common. It's everybody knows it, Christian and Jew, so it seemed like the appropriate name for him to take for his business name, although it's very likely, of course, they called him Loeb at home.
1: And you're listening to Lynn Downey telling the story, the great immigrant story of Levi Strauss. More of this remarkable American story continues here on Our American Stories. 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
3: And we continue here with Our American Stories. And having learned why the Strauss family left Bavaria, and my goodness, why would you stay with these kinds of laws and rules? And we're telling this story because blue jeans were invented on this day in history in 1873. Let's continue with Lynn Downey, this remarkable storyteller, and the story of Levi Strauss.
4: Then the gold rush happens, and all these reports are coming back. All the Jewish, so many Jewish merchants are coming out to San Francisco and Auburn and all of those little gold rush towns, and they're setting up retail stores, and they're writing their families back home saying, come out to California. The opportunities here are amazing. And if you wanted to come to California and go into business, you had two opportunities. You could be the wholesaler, you could stay in San Francisco, bring in the goods from New York, and have your retail accounts up in the gold rush country, or you could have your small retail stores up there. It was this amazing sort of umbilical cord between New York, San Francisco, and the gold country. So, sometime in 1852, the Strauss family decides to send Levi to California to basically open up the West Coast branch of J. Strauss Brother & Co. But he has something very important to do before he could leave. And on January 31st, 1853, he became an American citizen. He had registered for naturalization almost the minute he got off the boat in 1848 and became a citizen. And 5 days later, he was on a steamer for the Isthmus of Panama. Now, there were many ways to get to San Francisco. The fastest was to cross the Isthmus of Panama. It was no less dangerous, but it was fast. So what you did was you took a steamer from New York to the Caribbean side of the Isthmus. And then in 1853, you could only take a railroad halfway across because it wasn't finished. Then you had to take a boat on the Chagres River. And then depending on what time of year you were there, for him it was February, you stopped at Gorgona. And then you rented a mule from Wells Fargo, took the mule all the way down to Panama City on the Pacific side, got another Pacific Coast, Pacific Mail Steamship Company up to San Francisco, which is what Levi did. So he crossed the Isthmus. He turned 24 years old, 24, on the trip up. I think he had just passed Acapulco, on his way to San Francisco. And he landed here on March 14th, 1853. So he's a very serious young man. And again, records are scarce, but I am almost positive that he arrived in California with letters of introduction from merchants in New York that he could take up to the gold rush country to a store and say, the letter would say, I'd like to introduce you to Mr. Levi Strauss. He's new in business. Please give him your custom. He'd probably also arranged to have a warehouse near the waterfront where he could store the dry goods that his brothers had already put on a clipper ship that was going around the horn. And it's very likely he slept in that warehouse. I found a lot of letters and diaries and newspaper accounts of young merchants sleeping in their warehouses on a mattress and blanket where the fleas don't let me sleep. We all know how flea-ridden San Francisco was. So one of the very first customers that we know of that Levi found was the store Hardy and Kennedy in Forest Hill, which is near Auburn. And this is the sort of collection of dry goods that his brothers would send him. Pants, shirts, boots, children's clothing, lace mantillas for ladies. Dry goods was basically anything that wasn't hardware or food. It was sort of the soft goods of everyday living. And this is what he was bringing in, and he cultivated all these retail clients. And he started this sort of web beginning in California, which very kept on going. When the Civil War came to California, Levi was, by the way, an Abraham Lincoln Republican. He voted for Lincoln in 1860 and 1864. He and the company gave a lot of money to the Sanitary Commission, which were those organizations that helped to create better conditions in hospitals and battlefield medical units to keep soldiers healthy during the Civil War. He joined something called the Committee of 34, which kept their eyes open, looking for any treasonable combinations or conspiracies against the Union and the public peace. And there was a reason for that, because there were a lot of Southern sympathizers in California

0: and San Francisco. It was a very real threat. Levi Strauss & Co., as well as many others, prospered during the Civil War because Eastern American ports were blockaded, so California wheat and wool and dry goods were able to get to Great Britain and make a lot of money during the Civil War. So he did prosper, he did do well, and in the mid to late 1850s, his sister Fanny and her husband David Stern and their children moved from New York out to San Francisco to live with Levi. So he was here alone for the first 3 years that he lived here. It was on a Battery between Pine and California, I believe. It's a beautiful, beautiful building. And they had started off at just 1416 Battery Street, and by the time of the earthquake, it was 10 to 24 Battery Street. They had like basically the entire block. So the company had been just Levi Strauss, but by the time of, by about 1863, it was Levi Strauss & Co. The family was here. His sister Mary had passed away, and her husband was now out here as well with his children. So it was really becoming a family business. Now, it was easy to make money in San Francisco, but it was also easy to lose it. What Levi regularly did was put gold called treasure, my favorite historical word, treasure, onto Pacific Mail steamships that went down to the isthmus, were carted across the isthmus, put on another steamer to go up to New York, and that gold, he sent that gold to his brothers to go into the bank to buy more dry goods. Well, the company had $76,000 in gold on the Central America, which is this boat, which went down in a hurricane off of South Carolina in September of 1857. That's about $2 million of value today. Now, some people found that boat in the 1980s, but it's very likely the company did get an insurance payment. They were very good about making sure that a lot of those shipments were insured. Levi had a pretty good sales force set up by the 1870s, and what's really interesting is that Levi had dry goods customers in Mexico, Canada, and Hawaii in the late 1860s and early 1870s. He really early understood the value of the Pacific Rim, which I find very fascinating. So he thinks, I'm going to be a wholesaler for the rest of my life. I'm prosperous. You know, my family is growing. My sister and her husband are having more kids. The business is doing great. I'm a happy capitalist. And that's what he thought he'd do for the rest of his life. Until 1872, when he got a letter from Jacob Davis, who was born Jakob Jufis in Riga, which is now Latvia, which at the time was Russia, one of those four places that gets bopped all over the map throughout history, but it was Russia at the time. He came to the United States in 1854, worked in the East. He was trained as a tailor as a teenager back in Latvia, Russia. He came to California in late 1854, decided to try the whole gold mining thing, and it didn't really work. So he had changed his name to Davis by this time. So he was kind of went all over the place. And he was, by the mid-1860s, he was up in Canada. He got married, started to have a family, ran a brewery. But every time he sort of didn't make it very well, he would go back to tailoring. In 1867, he was in Virginia City, which is, you know, one of the hubs of the Comstock, you know, mining regions. And he described it as a populated of 15,000 people, of which 5,000 were miners, about 5,000 of bummers, gamblers, and prostitutes, and about 5,000 of businessmen, speculators, and capitalists. Then, in 1868, he moved to Reno, literally days after Reno had been officially established. It was built up and clustered around the Central Pacific Railroad. The local businesses supported mining and agriculture, and he set up there as a tailor, and he, by this time, was making tent covers, horse blankets, and wagon covers. So, in December 1870, January 1871, a woman walks into his tailoring shop and says, "My husband needs a new pair of pants, but they've all fallen apart. He literally can't even go out in public, so I'm here to ask you to make a pair of pants for my husband." So he sends the wife back to her husband with a string and says, "Please measure his waist." So she comes back, and she says, "Would you please do something to make these pants not fall apart? My husband just goes through these pants like he just can't believe." So he was working with a fabric called duck. It's a kind of a linen canvas. It comes from the Dutch for canvas. And it's pretty sturdy stuff, a kind of an off-white. And then he had over on a table, he had some horse blankets. And he used to reinforce the seams and the stress points of horse blankets with rivets. And he looks up at the table and he thinks, I wonder if I could put some rivets in these pants if they would hold together better. So he did.
1: You're hearing how innovation occurs and by whom in this great country, and from the oddest circumstances, and often just trying to solve a problem, our great business franchise is born. My goodness, what a story we're hearing, the story of Levi Strauss. It's being told by Lynn Downey. More of this remarkable story, this American story, Levi Strauss's story, here on Our American Stories.
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3: And we continue here with our American stories and the story of Levi Strauss. 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
4: He put rivets in the pocket corners, the base of the button fly, held on the little strap in the back that they had before belt loops, gives them to the woman. He sees the guy walking around town wearing his pants, and the guy was really, really happy. And then people start hearing about these pants of Jacob Davis's, and they're coming into his shop and asking to buy some more. So he realizes he's got a big sort of money-making idea on his hands. And he was a frustrated inventor, actually a partly successful inventor. He actually had a patent for a type of clothes press already. And he always thought big, and he wanted to mass manufacture and mass market these pants. So a lot of the fabric he had in his tailoring shop, he got from Levi Strauss & Co. So he knew the name Levi Strauss. He knew the reputation of Levi Strauss. So what does he do? He has this money-making idea. He sends examples of the pants down to Levi, Wells Fargo Express, and with a letter that says, here is a big money-making idea. Let's be partners and do this together. Well, you know, that shows a lot of trust, you have to admit. I mean, what would have prevented Levi from running off with the idea? But of course, he knew Levi's reputation, and he knew he wouldn't do that. He also knew that even though Levi wasn't a manufacturer, he thought big. He was a big idea guy. And he would probably think this was a big idea, and he literally did. In the documents that are in, copies of which are in the National Archives in Philadelphia, there's this handwritten pencil note, note to lawyer, write to this guy. Sign him up like now. I mean, literally days after he wrote this letter in July of 1872. So the patent was awarded after three tries with the patent office on May 20th, 1873, for an improvement in fastening pocket openings, which is really boring language for basically the invention of the blue jean. So it gets pretty exciting right off the bat. There's a magazine published out of San Francisco called Pacific Rural Press, very influential with ranchers, farmers, a lot of people who make farm machinery, whatever, the kind of people who would wear really tough riveted pants. And they had a little article about the pants in one of their issues, and I want to read you a little bit of it. So they talk about, you know, this invention seems very simple, but it's really very effective, and we are sure it's going to become quite popular amongst our working men. Nothing looks more slouchy in a workman than to see his pockets ripped open and hanging down, and no other part of the clothing is so apt to be torn and ripped as the pockets. Besides its slouchy appearance, it is inconvenient and often results in the person losing things from his pockets. All right, seriously, I really don't think the guys were worried that their pants look slouchy, you know. But the point was, there would be no more slouchy pockets because they had rivets. Those pockets had rivets in them. So the first pants were made of denim. Basically, denim was created first in France, probably in the 17th century, and it was a serge fabric, a type of weave, from the town of Nîmes. And so it was Serge de Nîmes. And so by the time English textile manufacturers were making it, they were calling it Serge de Nîmes because even though you have an English fabric, if you give it a zippy French name, you know, it's really good marketing. But eventually they anglicized the word to denim. And then by the 18th century, when American textile mills started to make denim, it was always in English, denim, and it was always all cotton, even though in the very beginning was actually a wool and silk blend. George Washington toured a Massachusetts textile mill in 1789 and watched denim being made. So, you know, there are still people

0: who write and say that Levi got the denim from France for his first jeans, and they tend to tell those stories in France. It's like, no. The first jeans were made of denim, and the denim came from the Amaskag Manufacturing Company in Manchester, New Hampshire. It was the biggest textile mill in the country, and they did make the very best denim in the United States. There were no denim mills or textile mills in California. Levi did have to go all the way to Manchester, New Hampshire. There was a fabric called jean, J-E-A-N, which was being made at the same time as denim. And it tended to be indigo blue, just like denim was. It was easily absorbed by the cotton. It was a color that everybody liked, you know, whatever. Pants made of jean fabric were called jeans. And actually, Kentucky jeans was a very specific type of pant. And it originally was made in Kentucky, but again, it was one of those things. Everybody knew what Kentucky jeans were, and they were made in other places, but not necessarily always in Kentucky. But it was made of jean fabric. Denim is one colored thread and one white thread together. Jean fabric was two threads of the same color. So it looked like denim, but it didn't have, you know, denim will have that white that kind of will kind of, you know, the fill will come through a little bit. Jean fabric was just, you know, blue. So jeans, I mean, Levi Strauss sold jeans pants in his dry goods inventory before the jeans were invented. Here's why we call them jeans today. So men had worn unriveted denim pants for a long time, and they were just called, you know, denim overalls. When Levi Strauss and Jacob Davis put rivets in those for the first time, it created a new category of workwear, which is the blue jean. But they were called overalls until about the 1950s. And then teenage boys who saw Marlon Brando wear 501 jeans in movies, was, you know, scary motorcycle guy, they wanted to be like him and they wanted to wear those pants. But their dads called them overalls, so they started calling them jeans. They didn't want to wear overalls like their dad. It had to be jeans, cool jeans, pants like Marlon Brando did. I don't even really know why they appropriated that word, but it was the new word. You know, it was just a new word for the pants that were already there. And it was a new modern word for something that had been around since the 1870s. The changes in the jeans went over time and usually were because of changes in fashion and wanting to modernize, you know, what the jeans were. So the rivets on the back pockets were always on the outside. But then in the 1920s and 30s, the company was getting complaints saying, your rivets are scratching our saddles and our school decks and our car hoods, which I don't know about that. And so what the company did was put the rivets in the pockets, but then sew the pockets over. So the rivets were there, but then they, you know, they wouldn't scratch. But they were eventually taken out completely in, I think, 1967. There was a rivet at the base of the button fly, the indelicately named crotch rivet. And there was all this anecdotal evidence, you know, people were writing in, you know, when we crouch in front of a campfire, this rivet heats up in a really delicate place. And the company is like, what a bunch of wimpy cowboys. And then it happened to the president of the company, Mr. Walter Haas. But about that time, World War II had started, and American clothing manufacturers had to take a certain amount of metal off of their clothing. And so I'm sure there was a meeting at the companies like, okay, nobody likes this rivet. We have to get rid of some rivets. It's going. So they had to, you know, they had to find a place to set up shop. The company didn't own any manufacturing space until the 1880s. So this is 1873. So they leased a space on Market Street, and they had to advertise for women to sew the pants. And so here's a typical ad. This was in the San Francisco Chronicle, I believe, in July of 1873. Wanted, 50 first-class female sewing machine operators who can bring their own machines with them. Either Singer's number 2 or Grover and Baker's number 1 for sewing heavy work. Steady and remunerative employment at 415 Market Street upstairs. All right, I read this and I thought, oh my God, I've got this image of these poor women, you know, dragging these machines up Market Street. But they really were very small and very portable at this time. And it was actually apparently not that unusual for the women to take them around with them. But eventually the company did get some sewing machines so the women didn't have to bring their own. So Levi had brought Jacob Davis from Reno to be in charge of the manufacturing. And Levi stayed with the dry goods. That's what he knew. That was his business. So Jacob was in charge. Jacob and his family lived on Folsom Street, fairly near to the leased and the new factories. And he became a Levi Strauss & Company employee.
1: 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When we come back, more of this remarkable story of free enterprise, of freedom, and the country itself. The story of blue jeans. They were created on this day in history in 1873, here on Our American Stories.
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11: And we continue here on How American Stories with the story of Levi Strauss as told by Lynn Downey. And we're telling this story because blue jeans were invented on this day in history in 1873. Let's conclude with the final chapter of this story.
12: These pants were called overalls because in the old days, that's what working pants were called. If you wanted like bib overalls, you had to ask for those specifically, either engineer overalls, bib overalls. But if you asked for waist overalls or just overalls, you got what we today call blue jeans. And they were, this was workwear. This was pure workwear. The denim, this 19th century denim was really, really tough. They wear like iron was an early advertising slogan, and it's very, very true. So among the early consumers were, of course, cowboys. And that stayed as a classic consumer for a very, very long time. Miners, of course, and agricultural workers. But there was one person, one very important person, who never wore a pair of jeans in his life, and that was Levi Strauss. It would be completely inappropriate for him to wear jeans. He was not a laborer. He was a wealthy businessman. He was a capitalist. He wore a black broadcloth suit, a silk tie, and carried a top hat. So manufacturing is going on, and the company was making a lot of flyers for the salespeople to give to potential retail clients. And a lot of them were saying something called home industry. And this was 19th century code for the fact that they only hired white women and girls in the factory. And this is one of the pieces of Levi history that is classic and standard for San Francisco history that I have the blessing of Bob Haas and the entire Haas family to talk about, because that's how they told me to write this book, which is that Levi Strauss did not hire Chinese in his factory. Because the discrimination in San Francisco was about the Chinese. The railroad had been completed in 1869. There were no more jobs. White men, Chinese men were coming into San Francisco to look for jobs. There was a lot of hateful rhetoric and violence. And people didn't want their clothes made by filthy Chinese who lived in that strange place called Chinatown and ate strange food. And some of it ended up on Levi Strauss & Company advertising. This is a price list that would have gone to a retail store, said manufactured by white labor. And there's quite a few of those. For a while, it was even stamped on the inside of the pocket bag of the jeans. It was a selling point. It was a point of pride for the company. I don't know how Levi Strauss personally felt about the Chinese, but as a businessman, he knew that there was no way that he could sell his product and keep his business unless he adhered to the prevailing prejudice. We don't like it. It's ugly. It's icky, but it's real. And that is who he was. That's one of the reasons that, and I'll talk about this later, that I find him so fascinated is because he's not predictable and he's complicated. And maybe at times he might not have been very easy to like. But that's why he was so interesting to me. About a year after Levi arrived in San Francisco, he made his first charitable contribution. It was $5 to the San Francisco Orphan Asylum Society, which today, by the way, is the Edgewood Center for Children and Families that's still out in the Sunset District, still in business. That was the beginning of a lifelong process of philanthropy that was personally important to him, but also very much a tenet of his Jewish faith. It's really easy to track his giving because a lot of it showed up in the newspapers. And there are personal donations that he made and corporate donations. And when you see, when I evaluated where all his money went, you can see what went most to him personally. A lot of his money went to take care of young people and to educate young people. So he's becoming this amazing philanthropist, but the business is, you know, keeps on going. And he and a lot of his other managers know that when you have a patent on something, so they had an actual patent on the process of making riveted clothing, you don't get to keep that forever. It's not like a trademark. Eventually, inventions have to benefit the public domain. So they knew in 1892 that patent was going to run out and anybody who wanted to could start making riveted clothing. Oh my God. So as we get closer and closer to the 1890s, the company started basically branding the product. In 1886, the famous two-horse pole, we don't know if it was ever real, we don't know, people have tried, first went on the pants, was put on the patch on the pants, and also used in print, on flyers, on invoices, everywhere, blanketed everything with this logo. And it was partly branding, but I have a feeling there was another reason for this. So not everybody in the American West was literate, and not everybody in the American West spoke English as their first language. And if you go in a store and there's some competitor's, you know, product there, and you don't speak English or you don't read, you can say, oh, I want the one with the two horses. You know, you can point to the picture of the brand that you want. It was very, very smart marketing.

0: marketing, and I think probably fairly common. But the product was called the Two Horse Brand until 1927, when the company had to register the name Levi's as a trademark because Levi's was becoming a generic like Kleenex. But forever, it was the Two Horse Brand. So in about 1890, the company started to assign three-digit lot numbers to all of its products. And that's when we first see, it's 1890 or 1892, this famous 501. And here's where we have one of those, you know, I need to drink my dinner at night kind of days when people would tell me, oh, I know where the number 501 came from. No, you don't. Nobody knows. There was newspaper advertising and funky, you know, the Bodie Courier and funky newspapers all over the West. Really interesting visual, you know, display ads as well with strong and durable, you know, great language. And this goes along with other stories that I found and letters that people had had written to the company early in the century, that his employees called him Levi. He wasn't Mr. Strauss. And his customers, you know, called him Levi. He did not have this, you know, this barrier between himself and the men who wore, you know, jeans or people that were, you know, his customers. He really appeared to be a truly personable and apparently a guy with a great sense of humor. Levi never married. He moved in with his sister Fanny and her family when he was in his early 40s, and then she passed away, and then he lived with his oldest nephew, who was Jacob Stern, and it was Jacob Stern's house where he was living when he passed away, and that was the house that went down in 1906. He died on September 26, 1902. He was 73 years old. He had not even really been ill. He maybe hadn't felt so good for a couple of days and went to bed after dinner and went to sleep and never woke up. The funeral was held out of his home. Jacob Vorsanger, the rabbi of Temple Emmanuel, gave the eulogy. They had a special train to go down to Home of Peace in Colma. They closed the business for the day so all the employees could come to the funeral. You know, people always say nice things about people at your funeral, right? But I have a feeling that every wonderful thing that was said about Levi was true. And everything seemed so very, very sincere. And then there were so many obituaries and articles about him in newspapers after his death that just seemed to echo everything that the rabbi had said that makes me really feel that it was very, very true. So the earthquake and fire happens. The building goes down. And he had left the business to his four nephews. He had four nephews and three nieces. In his will, he left the business, which is the majority of his business, to the nephews. He left lots of money to orphanages, mostly orphanages, and what were called the benevolent associations. These were organizations mostly for the Jewish indigent widows and orphans, people who weren't able to take care of themselves. There was the Eureka Benevolent Society, the First Hebrew Benevolent Society. He left a lot of money to them. And then he left each of his nieces $25,000, not to their husbands to administer for them, but directly to his nieces, and then the bulk of the business to his four nephews. His estate, by the way, was valued at $6 million, and that's $6 million in 1902 dollars. So the four nephews didn't have to work. They were incredibly wealthy. They had real estate. They could have just skated on their money the rest of their lives, but they didn't do that. They rebuilt the company. They rebuilt the building on the very same place. It was 98 Battery. This building is still there. It's at the corner of Pine. And the company was there from 1908 until the 1970s when they went to Embarcadero Center. So the Stern brothers also kept the company name. They could have started over. They could have said, oh, now we're Stern brothers. No, it was Levi Strauss & Co. again. So the family that owns the company today is the Haas family. So one of Levi Strauss's nephews was Sigmund Stern. You've all heard of Sigmund Stern Grove. Well, that was Levi's nephew, Sigmund. And he and his wife had a daughter named Elise. And Elise Stern married Mr. Walter Haas Sr., the gentleman in this photo. And it's his descendants that own the company today. His grandson, Bob Haas, is the man who hired me for my job as historian, and he is the reason I call Levi Uncle Levi, because he is the great-great-grandnephew of Levi Strauss himself, and it is the Haas family that, of course, still owns the company. Now, Jacob Davis sold his interest in the patent back to the company about 1906, and then he died in 1908. His son Simon worked for Levi's for about 20 years, and then he left and started his own clothing business, which didn't really do very well. Then in 1935, he opened another business, which he named after his son, and that is still in business today, which is Ben Davis. The work clothing company, with the little gorilla on the label, Ben Davis is Jacob Davis's grandson, and they're still in business today.
1: And you've been listening to Lynn Downey telling the story of Levi Strauss. Her biography, Levi Strauss, the man who gave blue jeans to the world, the Levi Strauss story. An American dreamer story like none we've ever told, as good as ever we have told here on Our American Stories.
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16: From ABC News, I'm Chuck Severson. The flood disaster in Nepal and Tibet on the border with China so far has claimed at least 750 lives, with over 3,000 others missing, including some Americans, say the official updates. In Nepal, there are alerts about potential new flooding today. The finance minister says a hole is being drilled into a tunnel at a power plant.
17: Hoping against odds that dozens of people trapped in hydropower projects might still be rescued.
18: Far downstream, hundreds of bodies are washing ashore, some as far as in Kushinagar, India. According to officials there, roughly 150 miles away. The vast number of bodies leading to authorities requesting international help to identify the dead.
16: ABC's Britt Clennett in Kathmandu, Nepal. President Trump says a new deal with Venezuela over developing its oil reserves will lower gas.

0: gasoline prices. But says one expert,
1: this is certainly not a sure deal. And I think that's what oil companies are going to be evaluating, is the long-term survival of this deal. Will it stand up to Venezuela's constitution? Will there be new elections and the new regime thinks differently?
0: Gas Buddy head of petroleum analysis, Patrick DeHaan. This morning, Delcy Rodriguez, interim president of Venezuela, announced the deal, saying that while the U.S. will contribute capital and technology, Venezuela retains ownership and sovereignty over its resources. The National Park Service says flash flooding forced air evacuations of more than four dozen people from the Grand Canyon. Deaths from a Russian air attack on an ammo warehouse west of Kyiv have risen to 38, with four people still missing, says President Zelensky. The attack sparked massive explosions and fires that swept through dozens of homes and buildings, say Ukrainian officials. Massive manhunt in Austria and across Europe after a broad daylight smash and grab at a Vienna museum. The two men allegedly running off with a 200-carat diamond and platinum necklace. You're listening to ABC News.
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0: Conservationists alarmed by this regarding Yosemite National Park, says ABC's Olivia Rubin.
4: Reports say a private developer is looking to build a road for direct access into one of America's most popular national parks. That developer already owns land near the border of the park, where they reportedly want to build upscale private homes. In exchange, they would buy land elsewhere in California and give that to the government.
0: The Interior Department says no final decisions made and federal laws and regulations would apply. Economic snapshots on jobs come out from the government this week, including the surveys on hiring for August, says ABC's Dave Packer.
5: Wall Street and the Federal Reserve will be closely watching the latest jobs report due Friday. Investors are going to be watching for signs that the labor market is weakening or holding up as the Fed considers whether to raise interest rates again in September. Now, before that, we'll get several other clues about the job market, including the number of available jobs and private sector hiring.
0: Investors will also be watching the latest manufacturing and services data. With the return of college football, for the first time ever, corporate sponsorship patches are being prominently displayed on uniforms for regular season games, says ABC's Elizabeth Schulze.
6: A new NCAA policy allows Division I teams to place up to 2 additional commercial logos on their uniforms and apparel, up to 4 square inches each, part of an effort to drive additional revenue.
0: Elizabeth Schulze, Chuck Sievertson, ABC News.
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7: Here's your WSGW weatherology forecast. Showers and storms are likely for today with a high around 80, mostly cloudy and breezy too. Showers and storms so likely into Sunday night, mostly cloudy with a low around 68. Then scattered showers and storms in the forecast into Monday with a mix of sun and clouds throughout the day. We top out in the upper 80s. We'll still see scattered activities as we head toward Monday night, a low around 72 and mostly cloudy. Tuesday's forecast includes scattered showers and storms still, partly sunny and hot with a high of 92. A low of 70 expected for Tuesday night with a continued chance of showers and storms and mostly cloudy. Then a chance of showers and storms still Wednesday, a high of 91. I'm meteorologist Regina Kroll with the WSGW weatherology forecast. Right now, it's 65 degrees.
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9: This is Lee Habib, and this is Our American Stories, the show where America is the star and the American people. In July of 1986, Greg LeMond stunned the sporting world by becoming the first American to win the Tour de France, the world's preeminent bicycle race, arguably the most grueling athletic contest in the world. After his comeback victory in 1989, LeMond's celebrity reached heights no one thought possible for a cyclist. He made the cover of Sports Illustrated and was named their Sportsman of the Year, a first for any cyclist. Let's take a listen to the story, starting with the man himself, Greg LeMond.
10: Our backyard was like the Alps. I was wild and into the wild. When I was 8 years old, I discovered hiking, fishing, downhill skiing. Coaches said, you know, the best thing for skiing is cycling. I got to get a bike. Cycling is a counterculture sport. I kind of tend to not do what everybody else is doing. My dad bought one too. So we started riding together. There was magic to riding. Even by the end of August, we did a 100K ride, and my dad and I got to talk, and we were like best friends, like teammates.
11: His early career promised greatness. Here's Greg and his father, Bob.
12: I had a 76 Volkswagen van. We'd leave for the Bay Area or Southern California and race. They were amateur races, but Greg was doing very well.
10: I won my 11 races, and I'm bored. 16, 17 years old, I went to Europe by myself for 2 months with $75 in my pocket. Everybody had this mentality that Europeans are unbeatable. They're mythical, actually. They're like, they're from another planet. I'm thinking, those Tour de France winners have to start somewhere, just like me. Two races in Switzerland, two races in France, I won them. Went to Belgium, won 6 out of 8. That's when I wrote my 4 goals out.
12: This is written in October of 1978, which would have made him 17. Cycling goals. 79, win the Junior World Championship road race, which he did. 1980, win the Olympic road race. Not possible because of the boycott. By age 22, win Pro World Championships road race. Age 25, win the Tour de France.
13: One of the most historic Tour de France. And an enormous crowd on Alpe d'Huez now, and still Greg LeMond follows the wheel of his teammate Bernardino.
10: There's something magic about the Tour. People talk about the Olympics, they go, that's nothing compared to the Tour as an event.
13: The two riders who have projected themselves without a shadow of a doubt as the two greatest riders in this year's Tour de France.
10: It's a Formula One Grand Prix, New York City Marathon, but doing that for 21 days and with 15 million people.
13: You've got an American going to possibly win the yellow jersey for the first time. Paul, this has been a Tour de France in the greatest tradition of the event before these days have gone.
11: It was the 1985 Tour de France Cycling Super Bowl, where 200 riders covered 2,200 miles in 3 weeks, that established Greg's legendary career.
14: Phil, we have a chance to see perhaps an American winner here in Greg LeMond.
15: Absolutely, John, and really for the first time, Greg LeMond is now ready to win the Tour de France and add a little bit more history to this great sporting event. Of course, his main adversary is his own teammate, Bernardino. He's the man that LeMond may well have to beat to get that final yellow jersey when the race ends in Paris.
16: You've got 22 teams. You've got 9 men on the squad. The unique character who wins the Tour de France has just about everything. It's very unlikely to be more than 5 guys with this unique ability. You've got to be able to climb mountains. You've got to be able to show the descending skills at 100 kilometers an hour. And above all, you've got to ride the individual time trials. We always call it the race of truth. It's you against the watch. And there aren't many riders got all that ability, so what they do is they choose a leader who they think have that ability, put him in as the leader of the team, and then the others are called the kitchen help. We call them domestiques. They'll come round you like a queen bee. Their job is to make sure their leader is in exactly the position when it matters to win the race, because they know he can do it and they can't.

0: first Tour de France win was achieved not only without the support of his coach and team, but also in the face of what many fans believe was outright hostility. It was a cowboy win, reckless and individualistic, and raging against the establishment. But it was the right move and a righteous victory.
1: And you've been listening to Greg LeMond and to his father tell the story of this remarkable life. I loved what he said. Our backyard was like the Alps, hiking, fishing, skiing. He grew up in the mountainsides of Nevada. And by the way, cycling at the time was a complete countercultural sport. And the dad brought him into it and did it with him, father and son competing. And those four goals of a 17-year-old, my goodness, with the last one being the winning of the Tour de France. When we come back, more of the story of Greg LeMond here on Our American Stories.

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0: And we continue with our American stories and the story of Greg LeMond. Let's pick up where we last left off.
1: Because the race appeared at length on U.S. televisions, America responded. Here's Greg's father, Bob.
2: We got a telegram from Ronald Reagan, the president, and a letter from him, and Greg was invited to the White House, so it was pretty big in that sense.
3: It was really landmark in the history of the tour, an American winning the tour, because afterwards it brought more and more English speakers into the sport of cycling, and Lance Armstrong, you know, well, God bless him, wouldn't have existed without Greg LeMond, because all of a sudden the fact that Greg LeMond won the tour, the world audience of the tour, changed completely.
1: We are choosing to celebrate this day by looking back at the greatest year in the Tour de France's 100-plus year history, and the American man that made it so.
4: And now the proudest moment for Greg LeMond. His name in French means the world, and this is the world of Greg LeMond in Paris today, the first American ever to pull on a winner's yellow jersey in the Tour de France.
1: But less than a year after Greg's first Tour de France victory, this happened.
5: There's turkey hunting in the United States, and turkey hunting is a spring season. I just backed into berry bushes. I was sitting there and I wanted to look and see where everybody was, and when I stood up, my brother-in-law happened to be up behind it, so he shot at the first thing that moved, and that was me. The crazy thing, it didn't hurt. I didn't know it, but my uncle said I had a stream of blood from my neck, just pulsating out a steady beat.
2: They called a helicopter, and the helicopter pilot ended up taking him to UC Davis Medical Center.
5: Yeah, he saved my life. If I would have had to go by ambulance, I'd have been dead. I had pellets, about 50 of them, and probably 20 of them went right through me, and I still have 35 in me, you know, two in my heart, three in my liver.
6: And there's no way they can remove them?
5: No. I have chronic lead poisoning. It bothers me. So the more I ride now at this age, the worse I get.
1: Greg took what should have been a career-ending 2 years off from cycling.
5: After 2 years of absolute hell, I went in the tour, an underdog, everybody wrote me off. I was racing against a very strong Fignon who won two Tour de France before that.
7: Greg would win the stage. Fignon would win the stage. Greg would take yellow. Fignon and take yellow. It was just, every day was a great story. And then we got to about 4 days to go, and Fignon was now 50 seconds ahead of Greg LeMond.
5: Day before the final race, he tapped me on the shoulders and he, congratulations on your second place. Now, he and I were teammates and the same coach. And that coach told us and taught me, the race is never over until the finish line, no matter what. It's never over till the finish line. You never take it for granted. And when he did that, I said, uh-oh, you've lost the race.
8: At the beginning, it's advantage Fignon. He will start last wearing the leader's yellow jersey. He chases LeMond along the course 2 minutes back. He'll know all the way exactly what time Greg LeMond is doing.
9: I probably shouldn't say this. You wrote your story, and you want to turn it in quickly and then get out of there.
4: Back on to the banks of the River Seine, as the Eiffel Tower is now looming large on the right shoulder of Laurent Fignon.
9: So I wrote my story, you know, Laurent Fignon withstood challenge by Greg LeMond.
10: You can almost see the difference in the speed, Phil. It's incredible to watch LeMond here. What do you think of this man? He's still got pellets in his back from that shooting accident.
9: It was Fignon coming up Champs-Élysées.
10: 4 seconds deficit for Laurent Fignon.
9: Everybody's screaming, and you realize at some point before he made the turn, he had lost.
10: The gap is 48 seconds, Phil. This is the most incredible thing I think I've ever seen in my life. 26:57, he goes into top place.
9: There was this universal cry of
4: the crowd has realized it.
9: He was this great story dropped in our laps, and all anybody could think of was, I'm not going home.
5: I never knew it affected him so much. I mean, I've learned stuff since then. In the 20 plus years after that, he'd never gone to the Champs-Élysées. In his mind, he would be walking to

0: to get the mail, and he'd count 1,001, 1,002, 1,008 seconds. I lost by 8 seconds. I just said, hey, Ron, you won two, now I've won two, and we can see next year he'll get third.
1: In 1990, LeMond won his third Tour de France. He looked certain to equal the Badgers' record of 5 wins. But the sport of cycling was about to change dramatically.
2: LeMond, 30 minutes behind the leaders, he quits the race right there.
0: By 92 is when I really became aware of it. Some of the riders looked like it was just a natural progression, or they explained it by weight loss. Okay, you look back at it, and it was all lies.
1: Here's Greg's teammate, Andy Hampson.
3: I saw EPO come in. It made phenomenal physiological changes. Could increase blood levels by 20%. I watched individuals and then groups of individuals and entire teams mop the floor with me and everyone else who I knew wasn't doping.
1: Here's Greg on Lance Armstrong.
4: Now loses it to Lance Armstrong here by 7. History's almost repeated.
5: Absolutely remarkable, but look at the face on Armstrong there. He's come here on a mission.
0: I bought into the story too with Lance coming back. He had 7 victories. Floyd Lamentis won one, so there are 8 American victories.
4: As Landis gets off his bike like he's about to deliver the newspaper.
0: It's a pretty impressive streak there for the Americans. But it wasn't real. That's the sad part.
4: His fairy tale just goes on and on.
0: He's got the support of the cancer community, the sponsors, fanatic fans, and I knew it could be suicide, whatever I said. I don't know who I said it to, but I said it's unbelievable. That's all I said. It's unbelievable. Unbelievable.
1: LeMond's most notorious remark was, if Lance is clean, it is the greatest comeback in the history of sports. If he isn't, it would be the greatest fraud. His funniest, with the drugs they have these days, one could convert a mule into a stallion. Greg LeMond is now the only American winner of the Tour de France. A lot of cyclists and Americans thought Greg LeMond was jealous of Armstrong. We now know better. Armstrong has been stripped of his Tour victories. This has given many all over the world an even deeper appreciation for what the only American winner of the Tour de France accomplished.
6: And a terrific job on the production, editing, and storytelling by our own Greg Hengler. And I'll remember that day. I had quite a number of friends who just were gripped to this idea that American could win the Tour de France. And there it was on television for the nation to watch, July 27th, 1986. First American to ever win perhaps the toughest event, the toughest task in sporting history. He wins the Tour de France. And in the end, opens up for generations of cyclists, generations of American cyclists, the idea of winning and competing on the global stage. And then came that tragic accident, just a freak accident, hunting, backing into some berry bushes, and his brother accidentally shooting him 50 pellets scattered through his body. And he would have been dead if he'd been taken to a hospital by ambulance. Luckily, he was medevaced through chopper, and it would be 2 years before what would become one of sport's great comebacks. And he was to win a second and then a third Tour de France. And then the final chapter of the story, that Lance Armstrong string of victories, which had LeMond skeptical, not just of Armstrong's feats, but of what he was seeing is a massive change in the physiology of many of the athletes, which of course was explained by the massive doping occurring across the sport. The story of Greg LeMond, the story of triumph, perseverance, and in the end, overcoming, here on Our American Stories.

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11: This is Our American Stories, and today we're talking to Eric Motley. We've heard from Eric before about his life and a place called Madison Park. Madison Park was the first plantation to be bought by former slaves. And Eric told us that they came together and formed a community that would eventually raise Eric. Eric, in your book, you write, quote, "I have often wondered if it's somehow in African Americans' bloodlines to be good storytellers and good talkers, because by law, slaves weren't allowed to learn to read. I marvel all these years later how so many of the elderly people of Madison Park, with no formal education, used pitch, volume, pause, pace, crescendo, even a whisper, to make a joke or tell a story such as they did in Little Joe's backyard." Eric, who's Little Joe?
12: Little Joe was the son of Big Joe. And Big Joe was really the first barber I ever knew. And we would go to Big Joe, his name was Joseph Simon, the senior. We would go to his house, Granddaddy would take me, and we would sit in his little crib, and I would have my hair cut. And of course, he ended up dying, and Little Joe ended up buying the house of Mrs. Cheney Jackson that was several doors down from us. And on Sundays, right before church, early on Sunday mornings before Sunday school, all the men of Madison Park would gather at Little Joe's house, and they would sit on the front porch, and they would pass time away until they went to church. And my grandfather would grab me by the hand, and he would walk me through the field, under the old pear trees, through the grove, and he would take me over, and I would arrive, and I would sit, and I would watch my grandfather get his hair cut, and I would hear all the town gossip, whose voice had broken, and who could no longer sing in the church choir, all the family relation problems that people were having and who needed some extra money and how people had to organize themselves to support said person. I heard everything, and then all of a sudden I would hear my name. And everyone, all the older men would call me the boy of George Motley. You're the boy of George Motley. There were times that I actually thought, well, you know, I have my own name. And now in retrospect, I realized that one of the great joys that I derived in my childhood was being associated with this incredible man that everyone knew by his full name as George Motley. And young man, get up in this chair. And I would climb up in the chair, and little Joe would put a cape around me, a barber's cloth. It was a sheet or a towel from the house. And he would proceed cutting my hair. And he would say, how do you want your hair cut today? And of course, it was a question that was already, the answer was already known, because he had been cutting my hair for years, and there was only one hairstyle that he knew how to give everyone in Madison Park. And so my grandfather would say, oh, the same cut, Joe. And Joe would proceed. And I would hear all of these people pass the time away. I don't write about this, but my grandparents, of course, required me to give recitations at the dinner table. My grandfather would say a prayer. He would turn to me and he would ask me if I would recite something, a poem by Robert Frost or something by Langston Hughes. And so every meal was preluded with a prayer and some recitation. It could have been the Declaration of Independence, but I mention that because always at Little Joe's house, when I got out of the chair, someone would say, recite something for me, George Motley's boy. And in that moment, the spotlight would be on me, and I would have to stand, and I would have to recite something. And in our little church, Union Chapel, there was only one Bible up on the altar, and it was the King James Bible. And the King James Bible was, as you know, so compacted with these and thous and whether tos. And we just had to learn the whether tos and the these and the thous. And I would always be asked to recite the 1 Corinthians 13. The people of Madison Park love, though I speak with the tongues of men and of angels and have not love, I become a sounding brass and a tinkling cymbal. And then someone would ask me, what is a tinkling cymbal? And my grandfather would help me with all of my responses. I think that much of our lives are glued together by the stories we learn at an early age and the stories we tell. And if they're beautiful stories and stories of hope and stories of reconciliation and stories of forgiveness, we tend to carry those stories with us, and we tend to live into those stories, and they become our stories. And those were the stories that I heard as a child in Madison Park. And there were stories that were told to me by ordinary people who ended up being some of the most extraordinary people in my life. My grandfather's friends, for sure, many of them, had never gone off to technical school or even graduated from ninth grade. They were domestic in their professional lives. They were plumbers, and they had farms that they managed, or they worked on construction sites. My grandfather started to alternate his friends to take me to the Montgomery Public Library, and on Saturdays, my grandfather took great pleasure driving me into the city of Montgomery. We were in city limits, but barely. And he would drive me to the Montgomery Public Library. Mind you, this was a library that my grandfather never would have been able to go into. My mother was not allowed to go into the Montgomery Public Library because of racial laws at the time. And so I was the first recipient of this gift of being able to go through those bronze doors at the Montgomery Public Library, to ascend the stairs and to sit at the reading tables and to check out books. And one of the most beautiful memories is my grandfather asking other friends of his to drive me. And they would drive me on Saturday morning, most of them never having even been to a library. And all of them just sitting out in the parking lot waiting on me, 2-3 hours of being in the library, and just having enormous satisfaction and pleasure in knowing that I was able to do something that they were not able to do or had not been able to do. And they would always ask me when I would come out and get back into the car, tell me what you learned today. Tell me a story. And one of the greatest compliments was for me to hear Nebo Johnson or Mr. Van or Mr. Ray later tell that story to someone else.
11: And we're listening to Eric Motley, author of Madison Park, A Place of Hope. Go to Amazon and the usual suspects. Buy this book. Share it with friends. It's a remarkable story, not just about a town, but my goodness, a very special town. Madison Park was the first plantation to be bought by former slaves. And Eric, well, he weaves intergenerational storytelling of an African-American community and how it raised him. A community raised him. And by the way, what he said about storytelling is so beautiful. And we concur here on Our American Stories with the power of story. I think he said that much of our lives are glued together by the stories we hear at an early age and the stories we tell. If they're beautiful stories, stories of hope, stories of reconciliation, and stories of forgiveness, we tend to carry those stories with us, and we tend to live into those stories. And I don't think there's been a greater truth uttered on this show than what Eric just said. And that's why we do what we do every day here on Our American Stories. Tell stories of hope, reconciliation, and forgiveness. Eric Motley, his story, and Madison Park's story, here on Our American Stories.

0: 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In a clinical study, Eliquis apixaban reduces stroke risk and has less major bleeding than warfarin.
1: 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A spinal injection increases blood clot risk, which may cause paralysis.

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11: This is Our American Stories, and our next story, well, it's about the Wrigley Mansion. It was built by William Wrigley Jr., the man who invented, as you can probably guess, Wrigley's chewing gum. Judy Pearson is here to tell us the story of the building, the man who built it. Take it away, Judy.
12: In 1891, 30-year-old William Wrigley arrived in Chicago from Philadelphia with $32, the only money he had to his name, about $900 today. He started the Wrigley Scouring Soap Company. To entice housewives to try his soap, he included a box of baking powder with every purchase. Wrigley was soon shocked to discover that his baking powder was more popular than his soap. So he went into the baking.

soda business, adding two packages of chewing gum to each can. Again, his gift with purchase was more popular than his primary product, and Wrigley's Chewing Gum was born, producing Spearmint, Juicy Fruit, and Double Mint. The business grew, and so did Wrigley's fortune. In 1915, he spent $2.5 million telling people that chewing gum aided the digestion, and that chewing it was a pleasurable experience. Remember, double your pleasure, double your fun with Double Mint Gum? Wrigley was a whirlwind of ideas. He never stopped innovating and reinventing himself, always ready for the next adventure. He bought a minority stake in the Chicago Cubs in 1916 and became the majority owner in 1921. 6 years later, he changed the name of the team's ballpark to Wrigley Field. Wondering about the feasibility of shipping his chewing gum via the relatively new airplanes in 1919, Wrigley got the idea to drop packages connected to parachutes. Dealers across the Midwest would then travel to the drop points, taking delivery of their merchandise. That same year, Wrigley bought the Santa Catalina Island Company. As had been the case with Wrigley's own ventures, the company came with a gift with purchase: the entire island, located off the coast of Los Angeles. With the dream of creating an enterprise that would help employ local residents, Wrigley improved the island with public utilities, new steamships, a hotel, a casino, and extensive plantings of trees, shrubs, and flowers. By that time, Wrigley had ownership, full or partial, in 15 different companies around the country. It was Arizona that next captured his heart. He bought a few mines in the state, but real estate held a special interest. Wrigley created a syndicate with three other men to purchase 150 acres along famed Camelback Road. The purchase price was $100,000, $1.5 million today, although today it's worth many times more than that. The land was adjacent to the newly opened Biltmore Hotel, in which Wrigley was also heavily invested. The Czar of Chewing Gum owned four very palatial homes, but in 1930, he began building something special on the 100-foot-high La Colina Solana, the Sunny Hill. It would be an anniversary gift for Wrigley's wife, Ada, and oh, what a home it was to be. The Mission Revival Mansion would be nearly 17,000 square feet. Set on 10 acres, it would have a 360-degree view of the Valley of the Sun below. The 30-foot-high foyer rotunda would be adorned with gold leaf and hand-painted ceiling. And the floor below was laid with tiles made in Wrigley's Catalina Island estate kiln. The rest of the home had pegged oak floors covered in beautiful hand-woven Spanish rugs. The oak Steinway grand piano, to be placed in the living room, was one of only two in existence, doubling as a player piano. And all of the chairs throughout the mansion were carefully crafted lower than normal to accommodate Ada's petite frame. Every doorknob, hinge, window fixture, and switchplate in the mansion would be brass, with the exception of those in the family bedrooms. They were sterling silver. The mansion took 3 years to reach its splendor. It was Wrigley's plan to spend the early months of 1932 there. But a few weeks after arriving in January, he was stricken with acute indigestion and died at the age of 70 in his bedroom atop the Sunny Hill. The Wrigley Mansion, as the locals called the home, remained a much-loved family destination. Ada suffered a stroke there, dying in 1957. And then, in 1973, the beautiful mansion was sold. Like a stray dog, she passed from one ill-fated owner to another. A developer who died of a heart attack, a savings and loan caught up in the 1980s scandal, another developer who filed for bankruptcy. But prior to each failed ownership, her lovely rooms and grounds welcomed business conferences, dozens of brides and grooms, and celebrity parties. And then, the end of the line arrived for the Wrigley Mansion.

0: In 1992, rumors reported that this graceful landmark would be demolished for condo construction. Enter another intriguing millionaire capitalist with a love of beautiful things. Jordy Hormel's family had founded Hormel Foods, based in Austin, Minnesota. The company's most famous product was the canned meat, Spam. Jordy loved music, owning a music studio in Los Angeles and playing multiple instruments. As a composer, he had written a number of well-known television theme songs and once recorded with his buddy Frank Zappa. Like William Wrigley, Jordy eventually found his way to Phoenix, where he bought the largest home in the state of Arizona. And not long after that purchase, he heard about the proposed fate of the mansion on the Sunny Hill. He called a realtor friend and requested a showing. In the first few minutes of his Wrigley Mansion tour, Jordy was transported back to his childhood, and the Wrigley's home reminded him of his own childhood home. Having turned that into a supper club, where he entertained guests with his accomplished piano playing, he knew he could do the same thing with this mansion. The beautiful stray dog won Jordy Hormel's heart. He bought it immediately. Jordy and his wife Jamie began restoring the mansion and opened it as a private club. Jordy entertained Sunday brunch guests on the Steinway Grand, still in the living room. He played Happy Birthday every Sunday because, as Jordy used to say, every day is someone's birthday. The family enjoyed the mansion as much as the public did. The Hormel children would sneak napkins out of the dining room and slide down the hill on them. And the pastry chefs could always be charmed into giving them treats. They celebrated birthdays and holidays at the mansion, and the Hormels even renewed their wedding vows there. When Jordy died in 2006, Jamie became the mansion's proprietor. Continuing what her husband had begun, she has made it a world-class destination. She's brought the kitchen into the 21st century while lovingly updating rooms to former grandeur. The spectacular wine cellar is well stocked. An outstanding Phoenix chef is at the helm in the kitchen, and the national awards keep rolling in. The Wrigley Mansion, and the Wrigleys in general, hold a special place in my heart. My mother was a die-hard and lifelong Chicago Cubs fan. The baseball team William Wrigley bought in 1921. Living in Phoenix, I discovered the magical charm of the Wrigley Mansion shortly after the Hormels reopened it as a private club and restaurant. I took my father there for dinner when he came to Phoenix on a business trip. He was so taken with the history and the views that when he returned home, he and my mother hatched the idea of a surprise 40th birthday party for me, to be held in the mansion on the Sunny Hill. Every time I walk into that majestic foyer, I'm reminded of that magical night in 1993, when Happy Birthday was played for me on that famed Steinway in the living room. My mother died just a few weeks after my memorable Wrigley birthday gala, and was never able to visit the Czar of Chewing Gum's beautiful Phoenix mansion. But I know she would chuckle at one particular detail. Through all the owners and renovations, one room remained just as William Wrigley created it. To the left of the hand-carved double front doors is a tiny closet with a small table and a telephone switchboard, vintage of course. Today, it's assumed the butler used the room to call family members when visitors arrived. It has a unique silver sheen on the walls and the faint odor of mint. It is the gum room. It is wallpapered with foil from my favorite Wrigley chewing gum. Double Mint.
1: And what a beautiful story by a beautiful storyteller. And we're talking about Judy Pearson. The Wrigley Mansion story here on Our American Stories.

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12: From ABC News, I'm Chuck Severson. At least 750 people are dead in the flood disaster in Nepal and Tibet on the border with China, with over 3,000 others missing, including some Americans, say the official updates. In Nepal, there are alerts about potential new flooding today. ABC's Lionel Moise.
13: Families remain gathered at relief centers hoping to learn the fate of their loved ones as teams search the mud and debris for more survivors. Chinese state media showing rescue teams arriving at the border crossing to see everything gone. Hundreds of bodies washing ashore, some as far as 150 miles away in India. Authorities are asking for international help to identify the dead.
12: From Vatican City in Latin, Pope Leo today offering a prayer to the victims and families affected by the Nepal and Tibet floods. President Trump says a new deal with Venezuela over developing its oil reserves will lower gasoline prices, but oil companies will be evaluating the costs and details, says one expert.
14: These proven oil reserves were calculated under Hugo Chavez decades ago, and the numbers may not be consistent with reality.
12: Gas buddy head of petroleum analysis Patrick DeHaan. This morning, Delcy Rodriguez, interim president of Venezuela, announcing the deal, saying while the U.S. will contribute capital and technology, Venezuela retains ownership and sovereignty over its resources. The National Park Service's flash flooding forced air evacuations of more than 4 dozen people from the Grand Canyon. Massive manhunt in Austria and Europe after a broad daylight smash and grab at a Vienna museum. Police say the two men ran off with a 200-carat diamond and platinum necklace worth millions. They're examining the security video. Dutch art crime investigator Arthur Brand.
15: These people are clearly visible on CCTV, so there will be no escape for them. The only question is, will we be in time to get the necklace back?
12: You're listening to ABC News.
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12: Iceland voters have rejected a referendum that would have restarted negotiations to join the European Union, but nearly 53-47% voters.
18: We should connect ourselves more with our neighboring countries in Europe. Iceland should definitely look more to Europe than the White House at this moment.
19: What's happening in the EU is not to my liking. It's like a big burning ship.
12: The effort to join the EU fails more than a decade after previous talks died. Repeating this safety heads up from ABC's Jim Ryan.
20: Parents might want to check the serial number. Child car seat maker Britax is recalling more than 114,000 seats, acknowledging that a screw in the carrying handle can come loose, raising the risk of injuries to children.
12: We get more economic data on jobs from the government this week, including the surveys on hiring for August. Wall Street and Federal Reserve will also be looking at reports on the number of available jobs and private sector hirings, says ABC's Dave Packer.
21: Investors will also be watching the latest manufacturing and services data for signs whether the economy is speeding up or slowing down. And Thursday, Broadcom reports earnings. After NVIDIA last week, Broadcom will give us another indication of whether businesses are continuing to spend heavily on AI infrastructure.
12: It's Sunday, August 30th. On this day in 1963, the Hotline Communications Link between Washington and Moscow went into operation. Chuck Sievertson, ABC News.
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22: Here's your WSGW weatherology forecast. Showers and storms are likely for today with a high around 80, mostly cloudy and breezy too. Showers and storms so likely into Sunday night, mostly cloudy with a low around 68. Then scattered showers and storms in the forecast into Monday with a mix of sun and clouds throughout the day. We top out in the upper 80s. We'll still see scattered activities. We head toward Monday night, a low around 72 and mostly cloudy. Tuesday's forecast includes scattered showers and storms still, partly sunny and hot with a high of 92. A low of 70 expected for Tuesday night with a continued chance of showers and storms and mostly cloudy. Then a chance of showers and storms still Wednesday, a high of 91. I'm meteorologist Regina Kroll with the WSGW weatherology forecast. Right now, it's 65 degrees.
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1: Yeah, the crowd goes crazy. The crowd's going wild.
0: Tony, how you doing, buddy?
1: Oh, Jason, great to be here and great to talk with you. We're having a good chat before the show about just craziness out there in the world.
0: Life, man. I mean, it's just crazy.
1: Life happens. Yes.
0: It's going to be part of what we talk about in the show today. I mean, Tony, think about it. Here we are. When we record this, it's almost the end of August. This show will air, I believe, on the last Sunday of August. And then we're into September, man. I mean, it's crazy how fast this summer has went. You and I talk about it all the time, you know, things mm-hmm. that we want to do with our family and our kids, and then things that we end up getting to do, the things that we miss out on just because we didn't have enough time to pack it all in.
1: Right.
0: And, you know, that's you and I started chatting just a few minutes ago. As of today, when we record this show, my kids, Josie and Carson went back to school today. They started at Meridian day one.
1: Already back to school.
0: Already, yep. So Carson's in eighth grade. This will be his last day, his last year in junior high. And Josie is a junior. So we got two more years of her in high school there. But they started today. Meridian started today. And then Lexi goes back to Michigan State. We move her in on Wednesday. And then she starts class next Monday, a week from today. So, oh, it's just crazy, Tony, to think about, you know, all the, how fast things go and all the plans we had. Hey, what do we'll do it next summer. We'll get to that this summer. And here we are. I mean, summer's, I know on the calendar, summer's not really over yet, but boy, when the kids all go back to school, Tony, that's it. You know, that's it for us. And, you know, you mentioned it too. You're kind of in a different phase now because your kids are out of the high school mode, but, it's crazy. You know, did summer seem to go by as fast for you, Tony, as it has for me?
1: Yeah, it's crazy. It's coming up on Labor Day pretty soon. The kids here in our district don't go back to school until Labor Day. The high school, the K through 12 starts up the day after Labor Day.
0: Actually. Okay,
1: but then they get out much later than the year kids do. So there's a disadvantage later, to that. Yeah.
0: Well, yeah. And I thought they had passed, and I don't know if it was Michigan or if it was some years back. I thought we had passed a law that said nobody could start school till after Labor Day.
1: Right.
0: And so for a year or two, that's how we were over here in Michigan as well. But then it seemed to be all of a sudden a handful of schools, whether they were, you know, private schools or chartered or whatever.
1: Yeah.
0: All of a sudden they started starting before Labor Day. So I guess they were under a separate set of rules. And then next year or two, another half dozen or so schools started early. And then before you know it, two thirds to three quarters of schools are starting before Labor Day. So I think the state just threw up their hands and said, what the heck? Start when you want.
1: Yeah.
0: So we started a little earlier because you're right. I mean, it's, boy, you start later and all of a sudden it's mid to end of June before you get out of school. And that really starts a late summer. But yeah, it's just crazy. I can't believe it. You know, here we are. It seems, Tony, it was just March or April, just a couple shows ago. But here we are. It's mid to end of August. And before you know it, and again, that's what we're going to talk about on the show today is, you know, September being what we call a financial sweet spot. And I know you and I talk about all throughout the year, you know, what are we going to talk about next week? Yeah. What are we going to talk about? I can't believe, Tony, we're already talking about the September financial sweet spot show. And here we are today recording it.
1: I know when I saw this topic come up and we talked about what topic we were going to talk about today, I'm like, really? I looked at my watch. I had to check the calendar. I'm like, are we already talking about doing a financial checkup before the end of the year, getting things done?
0: Yeah, I mean,
1: yeah,
0: we were just talking about like New Year's resolutions, right? So
1: it seems like
0: in the first quarter, if you set any personal, professional, financial, health, you know, whatever it was, your New Year's resolutions, how to stay on track of those and how to you know, keep an eye on them and then adjust if, you know, don't call it a failure, but if you're on track or off track, maybe make some adjustments to keep yourself on a successful path as things are always changing our lives around us. No sense just calling it a failure. you know, change your path a little bit if you have to. And that seems, you know, we talked about that in January, Tony, and it seems like it was a month or two ago, and here we are in September already. I just can't believe how fast this year went by.
1: Yeah, and really quick, before we jump into that topic, for our listeners and viewers out there, if you notice this glint, if for our viewers, if you notice this glint or glow

0: sideline cheer. She was in competitive cheer. She was in the band. And then she applied for, between her sophomore and junior year, you can apply in the band to become what's called the junior drum major, which means in your junior year, you assist the senior drum major, who's obviously a senior, in conducting the band. So all the marching, they march them from the high school, every football, home football game, they march them through the parking lot, they march them down the road, march them onto the state, onto the field, in front of all the fans. They get up on the podium, they conduct the national anthem. Really, really big deal. When the band's up in the stands, they conduct them up there. It's a really big deal. So Lexi actually won the drum major position when she was a junior and a senior. And so then she graduated, went off to Michigan State. Now Josie applied for last year in her sophomore year. She applied for the drum major position as a junior at Meridian, and she was awarded that. She earned it, and she was awarded that by the band teacher. And so she will be a drum major for her junior and senior year. And at Sanford Meridian Schools, these two girls, my two daughters, Lexi and Josie, are the only siblings ever in the history of Meridian School, only siblings ever to both be drum major for the junior and senior year. So it is kind of a cool legacy, you know, that we're leaving behind the Kreiderman girls, only siblings ever to be drum majors at Meridian High School.
1: The drum major is a big deal. And everybody wants it. Like a lot of people want to do it. It doesn't get awarded to everybody. Right. And so for your school to be the first two siblings ever to have hold that position is neat. I think that's a fun fact. I thought it'd be great if you shared it with our listeners, because I know you're really excited about that. And it's like you say, you and Amy are probably more excited about it than your daughters. They're excited to be drum majors, but the sibling aspect.
0: Yeah. They're like, but you know, I think in, you know, when they look back in 10, 15 years,
1: sure,
0: they say, that really was a pretty big deal. And,
1: Well, hey, let's jump into our topic. Before we do, listeners, if you have questions throughout the show or you want a copy of Jason's book, which is called Empower Your Retirement, all you have to do to get a copy or set up that consultation, there's no charge, no obligation for either, 989-835-7203.
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9: And you're listening to Your Financial Empower Hour. I'm your co-host, Tony Shore. And as a reminder, the man with the plan is Jason Kreiderman. Jason, again, thanks for having me on the show today. We're talking about the September financial checkup, some things to review. There's seven of them here. I don't know if we'll make it through all seven. Hopefully we will. I think we will. Why is September the financial sweet spot?
10: Well, September's kind of a month or a time of the year that sometimes gets lost, right? I mean, we just talked about in the opening, you know, school. So if there's anyone that has kids or grandkids going back to school, you know, a lot of times it's your county fair. County fairs happen a lot of times in August, September. Last vacations before, you know, school goes back. There's a lot of things in the summer that festivals and things that start to shut down after August, September. And so it's a really busy, busy time of year. And not only is August and September really busy as far as closing out the summer, so to speak, but the fourth quarter of the year is even more chaotic and hectic. So once you get through August, September, then you fly. I mean, October's here before we know it. You have Halloween. Right after Halloween, bam, there's Thanksgiving. Right after Thanksgiving, we have Christmas, and then we have New Year's. And it's just so the end of the year, the fourth quarter, can really snowball and become extremely busy and extremely hectic. So September really gives us, Tony, about that 90-day window to make any strategic moves before year-end deadlines. And I think that's really important. So we're going to touch on quite a few of these opportunities, what we call our sweet spot opportunities before the end of the year, because it's hard to make the final decision December 31st. It's too late. Right? It's too late at that point. So now's a great time. And if you're any of my families that I serve, you know, when we sit down for our monthly visits, our quarterly reviews, our semi-annuals, I talk about, and I do this a lot of times in 90-day increments, I say we need to review these things and stay on top of this quarterly, because if we wait till the end of the year and only meet once or twice a year, that might not be enough time to make changes, or it might be too late. So I think it's a big deal. I think it's really important. And so this seven-item checklist, Tony, is really designed for coming into the fourth quarter. Use September as your checkpoint, right? Let's use it as your third quarter, fourth quarter checkpoint. Coming into the fourth quarter. And so we're going to talk about, you know, the seven 7 checkpoints, I think that everybody, and matter of fact, I'm going to make a challenge. So for all my viewers and listeners, do not stop listening to this show until the last minute or two, because I'm going to challenge you. And I promise you, any of you that are successful with completing this challenge, I promise you, you'll be putting yourself in an awesome position for a very, very good fourth quarter.
9: Yeah, and I think it's smart to do this now, because I hear so many year-end planning checklists at the end of the year. It's like, and by November, it's too late. So now is the time. We're going to go over some of these. And again, by the end of September, you want to have all this taken care of for sure. And Jason, I know that this is something you encourage with your employees, but or with your employees, your clients, and the people you work with,
10: and my clients, and my family, and your team, and everybody, yeah. Right? I mean, these are just, yeah. As you know, if you know me as an advisor, as a friend, as a family member, yeah. Practice what you preach, right? And I'm big on anytime I'm with just even friends and family, not just clients, Tony. I talk about it a lot. These are things I love to educate, I love to share, I love to help people. And again, that's all part of the show, right? I mean, I've only been on the radio for about 8 or 10 years now, believe it or not. And the reason is to kind of share the wealth, spread the wealth, and help people figure out, okay, what are other people doing, and what should I be doing? And so I think this is an awesome, awesome topic to talk about at this time of the year.
9: Yeah. And this gives you, like you say, it's a 90-day window to get things done and to make strategic moves before those deadlines hit. And there are some critical deadlines that could be costly. So what's the first checkpoint that we need to hit today?
10: Yeah, so checkpoint number one, you mentioned a lot of these are timely. That's important to point out, Tony. So there's deadlines. There's year-end, like December 31st deadlines, and that's why it's so important to review these things where we are now in September. Yeah. So it gives us time to make any changes. Not only make them before December 31st, but make them enough time that they can actually have a positive impact on the rest of the year, right? So a big one is your tax withholdings and your estimated payments. So if you're still working and you have tax withholdings, or if you're in a position where you're paying estimated payments, you want to review your year-to-date income, your bonuses, any side hustle earnings, and anything we might have out there, that any earnings at all. And you want to review that against your overall tax withholdings and kind of do a little projection of where should you have been this year, 12 months in, and then project, well, at 8 or 9 months in, where are we? Are we on track? Are we ahead of the game? Are we behind the game? But you definitely need to determine if you need to adjust your W-4 to avoid any surprise tax bill or a massive refund, an interest-free loan to the government, really, right? So if anybody's getting a big refund at the end of the year, that was just a loan. You gave the government too much of your money. They used it throughout the year. When they give it back to you in the form of a refund, Tony, I promise you they don't give you interest on that money.
9: No.
10: the government likes to penalize and fine you if you're late or if you don't do it right. But if you let them use your money throughout the year and then they give it back to you in the form of a refund, they don't pay you interest on that. No. So now's the time to look back and say, gee, have I withheld enough? I don't want a big tax bill. If I haven't withheld enough, I need to up my withholding. I need to have them for September, October, November, December, withhold more taxes out of me so that I don't end up having a big tax bill come April 15th the next year. Or if you find out, holy moly, they've withheld way too much from me, now's when you can back off. What a great time to get more income, right? Coming into the holidays, coming into Christmas season. So you can have less taxes withheld, and so you'll have more cash in your paychecks to give you more money coming into the holiday season. So I think it's a great, great opportunity, Tony, to step back and take a look at that. And a big, big reminder right now for my freelancers and my business owners. So pay attention. If you're a business owner, if you're a freelancer, if you're somebody that's in the position of paying estimated taxes, quarter three estimated tax payment is due September 15th. I'm recording the show with Tony on the 24th of August. It's going to air next Sunday. You'll have two weeks from the time this airs. So as you're listening to this, if you're listening to it on Sunday, remember September 15th, quarterly payments are due. Don't miss your quarterly payments. If you're someone who pays quarterly, you know that's not something you want to miss, because, again, the government likes to penalize us quite heavily. So quick reminder there for my freelancers and business owners. If you pay quarterlies, September 15th, your payment is due.
9: Yeah, and it's both sides of the street. You touched on it. You don't want to be getting a

0: lot back come after April of next year. You don't want a big tax return, and you don't want to owe. So the closer you can come to that sweet spot, the better.
1: Worst case scenario, let's say you only put in a savings account that earns, gosh, I don't know, 0.05 or 0.5 or 1%. Maybe a high yield or a money market is earning between 2 and 4%. And it's like, well, why would you give your money to the IRS, to the government, allow them to use it and hold on to it all year, and then by February, March, or April next year, they send some of that money back to you, but they definitely don't give you any interest. But you don't make any money on it, and you know, you can't charge them fees or until. Yeah, I mean, I want to try to help people, and I don't do tax returns. Full disclosure, I'm not a CPA or accountant that does tax returns, but I know that most of, you know, CPAs and accountants, their objective is to get you as close to zero, right? As close to, you don't want to necessarily be in the red, you don't want to necessarily be in the black. It was close to zero by the end of the year, and that means you're running a very efficient. What I call your money ship, right? Your money line, your money ship from an income standpoint, a tax standpoint. If we're running that ship as closest to as efficient as possibly can, we want to owe a dollar or get a refund of a dollar. That's how close tight you want to be with that ship. And, and you know, it's hard to do that if we just don't pay attention to it at all throughout the year and wait till April next year, do our tax return and see where we ended up. And then if you realize, I owe $5,000. Well, you weren't very efficient with your ship, right? Or if you say, I'm getting a $5,000 tax return. Well, unfortunately, that wasn't very efficient either, because that means you let the government borrow. You paid too much in taxes. You let the government borrow and use too much of your money last year. And yeah, they're going to give some of it back to you, but they definitely don't give you any interest on that money. So yeah, this is a great time to try to be, you know, run that money ship almost neutral, right? Find out how close am I between September now and the end of the year. How close can I be to owing a dollar or getting a refund of a dollar? And that comes to do with, you know, obviously tax withholdings that we've had so far in the year and we'll have for the remainder of this calendar year.
0: Yeah. And I think that's huge. And we should take another break here because I want to give away 10 more copies of your book. And listeners and viewers, we're going to mail this out at no charge. We'll cover the postage. 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
0: You're listening to Your Financial Empower Hour. I'm your co-host, Tony Shore, here with Jason Kreiderman, our host. And Jason, you've been talking today about the September checklist that we have. This is really the year-end checklist. You got to get it done now. We talked about tax withholdings and estimated payments. What else do we need to be thinking about here?
1: Yeah, it's important to point out, Tony, is this year-end checklist, so to speak. I throw it 90 days ahead of time, right? I call it the September financial checklist, financial sweet spot for September, because if we wait till the year end, it's too darn late, right? So you got to make changes now. So great time to readjust your portfolio if you need to from a tax withholding standpoint.
0: Sure.
1: And that flows us right into maximizing out your retirement contributions. Yep. What a great time to audit your 401k, your 403b, your IRA, your Roth contribution rates to ensure you hit your annual targets by December 31st. So what you do is you say, gee, if I was going to put in $12,000 this year into my retirement accounts, and here I am in the end of August and I've put in $6,000. Am I on track? And that's easy math, Tony said. No, you're not on track. So if you truly want to hit that target, you need to increase your contributions for the next 3 months. Or if you say, I wanted to put in $12,000 by the end of the year, and I'm already at $10,000. Well, then you're ahead of pace. That's an awesome place to be. Now you can scale back a little, maybe put a few of those bucks in your pocket. You don't have to contribute as much anymore, or keep contributing the same level as long as you're not going over any of the IRS maximums. Keep contributing at the same level and you'll beat your goal. You'll have more money put aside this year than you planned. But I think it's a great time to audit your 401k, 403b, IRA, Roth IRA, any of those contributions you set out to do this year, let's audit it right now. So that now we know the next 3 months, the next 90 days coming into the end of the year, do you have any changes you should make to make sure you're on track of hitting your targets? So, you know, calculate the exact dollar amount needed per remaining paycheck to hit this contribution gap, if there's a gap, or to capture, you know, your full employer match.

0: So those are some big ones, Tony, that you got to stay on top of again. And really, we should be doing this every 90 days. So we should have a beginning of the year, a first quarter, a second quarter. This is a third quarter. This is a great time to review all these things to determine should we make changes for the fourth quarter. And one of the last things you want to look at from a contribution standpoint, Tony, is your HSAs. If any of you have health savings account, HSAs, or spending accounts, whatever, whichever you might have, flexible spending accounts, health savings accounts, check your balances. You want to avoid the use it or lose it forfeitures. So if your plan says, gee, you must use it before the end of the year, before a certain point in the calendar, take a look at that, because a lot of them are December 31st, especially those flexible spending accounts. If you don't use those, you lose it. There might even be some variables within HSAs that have some commitments and some using those features. So now's a great time to make sure, number one, you're maximizing those accounts out. But number two, you're also going to be able to get the money out of them that you've put into them.
1: Yeah. There you go. And that's the key right there, isn't it? You want to be able to do that. I think that's so important. HSAs, a lot of people overlook those, Jason, because they don't understand the power. It is the only tax designation in the IRS code. It's the only account designation that has triple taxed advantage, right? It goes in tax-free, it grows tax-free, and it comes out tax-free if you use it for healthcare expenses, which you're going to have many in retirement. So you might want to load it up as much as you can, as much as they allow, and save it. And then maybe pay out of pocket for some of those medical costs now while you're working, and save those receipts, because they never, you can turn in receipts from 20 years ago, and get the money back out, but let it grow. That's a really, great idea. I'm glad you brought up HSAs too, but max out those retirement contributions to all those accounts, right?
0: Yep. Absolutely. Yep. Max those out. Make sure you're getting all the contributions that you possibly can. And then that kind of moves us right on to checkpoint number three, Tony, is once we're getting our money in our accounts, right? Now is a good time to look at your portfolio for potential rebalancing. Yes. So are we allocated and diversified properly? So we set out January, we wanted to be allocated a certain allocation. We want a certain diversification. Keep an eye on that. And again, don't wait. Don't set out in January and wait till September. You might already be too far off track. We should be doing this every 90 days. So this is a great check right here before the end of the year. Look at and assess your asset allocation from a year-to-date standpoint, because markets shift over time, and sometimes they shift faster or slower depending on what we're invested in. And so you want to make sure, are we oversaturated in any area, or are we under, are we lacking exposure in any area? And I'll tell you right now, Tony, one of the biggest areas, and this is very common in almost every single portfolio I've seen for the last 12 to 18 months, people are becoming very overweight, or heavily weighted, I should say, in technology sector. And so this is something I challenge all of you to go look at, maybe run a Morningstar report or have a trusted fiduciary advisor like myself that has access to all these reports. Let us do it for you. Let us run an analysis check. I call it a second opinion portfolio stress test. More layman's terms, Tony, it's a financial X-ray. It's a financial MRI. It takes a look at what's going on. One of the biggest things we've been able to identify in about the last 12 to 18 months is how much exposure do people have in the technology sector? And a lot of people are blown away. They didn't realize they have 30, 40, 50% or more of their current allocation is in the tech sector. And that's great when things are going up, but it's real scary that if that tech sector takes a hiccup and drops 10, 15, 20% or more, and you have 50% of your money there, you're overexposed. And the reason that is because AI has been booming. Tech has been booming. Microchips, AI, that whole sector. So, but you want to be careful, right? You want to be careful not to become too overweight in any one sector. And that's one of them right now that I challenge all my listeners and viewers right now. Call me or call somebody else. Find out how much money you have exposed right now in the tech sector. And you may also want to look at your international exposure. So those are two of my challenges to go check out now, because you very well may want to make some reallocation or balancing changes before the end of the year.
1: Yeah. Yeah, I think so. And we should take another break here really quick, and then we'll wrap up with last few points, but this is really great. Again, rebalance, because especially with the way the markets have been going, Jason.
0: Oh, yeah.
1: Some people are not balanced because their portfolios have been doing so well. Well, that's fine, but maybe they're safer money options because the markets may, you know, they were 60-40, 60 in risk. Now, with the markets the way they are, maybe they're 80-20 or 90-10. Yeah. Right.
0: It happens all the time, Tony. I'm telling you, this portfolio stress test or second opinion I do, we identify this for people all the time, and they say, no, I didn't want to be a 70-30. I want to be a 50-50. What happened? Well, as you said, the market's been booming. AI and tech have been doing great. So people end up having, I only wanted 20% in tech, and now I have 40. Well, they're double, you're overexposed. And I wanted to be more of a 50-50. I'm a 70-30. What happened? Well, AI is doing good. Tech's doing good. The exposure's been doing good. But this is the time to correct that. Correct that before that sector or that area or that company, whatever, has a correction. You need to proactively correct that.
1: Yeah. Yeah, exactly.
0: Before, right? Before you lose 20 to 50% of your life savings.
1: Yeah. And one of the ways you're going to do that, your book has some talks about this a little bit. And meeting with you in person is really the way to get it done for your personal situation. Yep. But maybe start by reading the book and then making an appointment with you and your team. The way you can do that, we're giving away 10 more copies of the book. 989-835-7203 is the number. I'll give that number again. 989-835-7203.
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1: And this is your Financial Empower Hour. Jason, let's talk about the next step here. What else do we need to be looking at in September?
0: Yeah, great time of year to take a look at this September. So we have plenty of time, October, November, December, for this fourth quarter to make impactful changes, right? Make changes that are going to matter. The fourth thing on my checklist, Tony, is the open enrollment and benefit prep. So now we're talking about health insurance, okay? So you want to have a preview the upcoming open enrollment windows for health insurance, dental, vision, and disability. So there is the open enrollment windows. You should be previewing this stuff ahead of time so you're not blindsided, because it is a limited time frame. But be ready and see when these things are happening. Now, there's things you want to be very aware of, and that's how life changes throughout the year, right? We could have had marriages. We could have had a new baby.
1: Yep.
0: We could have had a house purchase. We could have had unfortunate health situation. Anything can happen that could impact the benefit choices and your benefits. So you definitely want to be paying attention to what has happened in this calendar year that may change my benefits or may change my choices. So that evaluating that open enrollment options early, so you're not rushing to the deadline on the last day or, you know, in time crunch. Because think about it, you're going to be real busy come November, December, when we have holidays and vacations and travel, and, you know, life just tries to get away from us. So pay attention to that early. I think that's really important. Boy, holiday budgeting. Think about this. Here we are coming into, you know, people are starting to do their Christmas shopping, their Thanksgiving holiday plans, food shopping. I mean, all this stuff we do for the holidays, right? So we need to start budgeting, like what I call budget mapping. Like, what's the map or the budget going to look like for the next 90 days? And so you calculate your quarter four expected expenses, right? How much are you going to spend on travel, gifts, hosting people at your place, seasonal sales, end of the year charitable giving, Christmas shopping, whatever that might be. Start calculating what that is and set up a dedicated holiday sinking fund is what I call it. The holiday sinking fund, it basically goes now. So you start October, November, December. This is your spending in cash funded rather than credit driven. So think about through the now between the end of the year, if I can put money aside in cash. So towards the end of the year, I'm going to reduce the amount of money I put on credit cards. So I'm hopefully going to have a positive impact on my amount of debt. And I'm going to only spend cash rather than rack everything up in credit cards. Now you got higher fees, higher interest, higher bills, and then try to figure it out come January. So this is actually a way to get a head start on your New Year's resolution for next year. It says I'm not going to use my credit card as much, or I'm going to pay some credit card debt down. Start that now. Try to use cash or use more cash flowing into the holidays here by the end of the year.
1: Yeah.
0: You know, another thing is, you know, just a kind of a practical tip, if I could share that with my listeners, is start buying recurring non-perishable gift items or booking holiday flights immediately before prices spike. So there's things you can do now proactively, right? Shop early. Start, because there are times all of a sudden it's too late and prices go up and airfare goes up and there's just things that it's crazy. So
1: Planning ahead for those things. I'm glad you slipped that one in here. I think that's a big one that people don't think about. We're thinking about big financial picture things like rebalancing portfolios, but you know, holiday and quarter four budget mapping, you know, we spend a lot in quarter four. A lot of people spend in quarter four. So that's going to be
0: more. We got a whole new language, old new vocabulary now, Tony.
1: I'm speaking a foreign language at this point. I don't know why. Andy, our editor, is going to put that one in the blooper reel. I guarantee it. What's the next checkpoint we need to look at here?
0: So we're almost there. We have only two more to go. Hopefully we can get them in before the end of the show today, but I'm not going to shortchange any of it though. So if we don't get these in and any of my listeners or viewers want more information, please call the office. Happy to, because I definitely don't want to shortchange you today. But checkpoint number 6 out of 7 is credit, debt, and interest rate review. Again, we can do a lot of positive things putting money away, right? But if we're not paying attention to what the heck kind of credit, debt, interest rate review do we have? So you can pull free annual credit reports. One of them, I'll give it a little plug in here, annualcreditreport.com. 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Here's my second challenge on this show, Tony. I mentioned I would tell my listeners is I want you before Friday, I want you to go to annualcreditreport.com. It's free. You're able to go out there and audit for errors, fraud, and old accounts. Do yourself this favor. Go out there, look and see, is there any potential audit errors they've made,

0: frauds going on out there on your report, old credit card report, anything out there that you can clean up to improve your credit score, to improve your credit rating. So there's a challenge, second challenge I made on the show today. Do this by Friday. And again, that site is annualcreditreport.com.
1: It's a good one.
0: You also want to evaluate your high interest credit card debt or variable rate loans. Map out the next 90-day payoff sprint before January. Say, okay, if I have these variable or these high interest rates, how can I or can I possibly put this on a sprint, put it on a fast track to double, triple, quadruple my payments in the next 90 days so I can either eliminate debt before January 1st, again, get a jump start on next year's resolutions, or at least have a very, very fast, hard financial positive impact on my debt. I think it's a great time to take a look at that. You know, review those balance transfer options, review refinancing opportunities if rates are lower and favorable. I think that can go a real long way because, again, we want to control our debt as much, if not more, than our investing.
1: For sure. So you really want to take care of debt anyway. You want to make sure you take care of it before you retire. But each year you got to look at where you're at with it, don't you?
0: Absolutely. And again, if we only look at it in December or the beginning of next year, say, well, I guess I better work harder next year by setting a new resolution. Well, that's fault of your own. That's problem caused personally, internally, right? So we got to review these things quarterly. And we talked about it with our New Year's resolution plans. Don't just set a resolution January and in December, say, well, how did I do? Review it quarterly. Review your plans quarterly and adjust as needed. And here's our third quarter review to adjust as we need to hopefully come into this fourth quarter and out of the fourth quarter with very powerful positive impacts.
1: Yeah, huge impact. All right. Well, I think we're down to the final one, right?
0: Yeah, we're going to squeeze it in. I think we're going to get most of it in today. And that is basically, again, your annual goal audit and your maybe look at your overall estate and beneficiary refresher review. So measure the progress you've made so far on your financial goals that you set way back in January, whether that was for emergency fund progress, major purchases, any savings. I wanted to cut my debt by a certain amount. I wanted to save a certain amount, whatever that was. Yeah. Well, here we are. We're 9 months in, 8 to 9 months in. Are we on track? And again, you shouldn't have waited this long. You should do it 3 months, 6 months, 9 months, track along the way. But I challenge all my listeners and viewers right now, whether you've already tracked it from January till now or not, by Friday, track your goals, track your New Year's resolutions or whatever you made and just give yourself a score. Am I an 80%? Am I a 50? Am I 20%? And it's okay. It doesn't matter where you are. Track it and let's make a positive change to improve it before the end of the year. So if you're only at a 20% success rate, let's make a positive change. So the next 90 days, you bring that up to 50%. That's a goal. That's a win. That is a win if you can improve your position from where you are now before the end of the year. And then the last thing I want to leave you with today, Tony, is you want to check your primary and contingent beneficiaries on your bank accounts, your brokerage accounts, insurance policies, IRAs, 401ks, Roth IRAs, any account that you can list the beneficiary on, now's a great time to take a look at that. And I know most of you out there saying, oh, I know who my beneficiaries are. It's my spouse and then my kids or it's my trust. And you're probably right. But what does it hurt to make a phone call to the custodian of your accounts, ask them who they have as beneficiaries? Because I promise you in the 25 years, Tony, that I've been an advisor, 50% of the time, 50% people find that the beneficiaries aren't who they thought they were.
1: Right.
0: Or they didn't have a beneficiary on there they thought they were supposed to. So, again, I challenge you, make a phone call. It takes a few minutes of your time, but a great time to do that. And then on that note of beneficiaries, ensure you have the basic estate planning documents in play that you should have. Maybe it's a will, healthcare proxy, power of attorney documents, a trust, whatever that might be. Now's a great time going into the end of the year to take a look at that. Maybe even have an attorney review those documents to make sure your goals are still being accomplished under the current law and current world situations we're under today. So hopefully these are some things. I threw a couple challenges out there, Tony, for my listeners. So hopefully you take me seriously. You go ahead and challenge yourself by Friday, and hopefully I'm able to help you have a very powerful, positive impact on your finances between now into the fourth quarter and before December 31st at the end of the year.
1: Yeah, huge. I think it was a great show. Listeners, we're going to wrap it up right now. Just give

0: 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Carl and Jason Kreiderman and Great Lakes Investment Advisors are not affiliated with or endorsed by the Social Security Administration or any other government agency. All matters discussed during this show are for informational purposes only. Each individual situation may vary, and the opinions expressed here may not apply to everyone. Materials presented are believed to be from reliable sources, and no representations can be made as to its accuracy. All ideas and information should be discussed in detail with one of our qualified representatives prior to implementation.
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0: From ABC News, I'm Chuck Severson. At least 750 people are dead in the flood disaster in Nepal and Tibet on the border with China, with over 3,000 others missing, including some Americans, say official updates. ABC's Britt Clinett in Bedur, Nepal.
1: Among the missing Americans is a group of pilgrims on a spiritual journey to Mount Kailash.
2: We do pray for them and all those that are being affected by this, and that's why we're here.
1: In Kathmandu, we meet Kailash pilgrims from Arkansas, Cynthia Pitchford and Haley Kuntz, who landed the day the flood hit, but they're determined to set off on the pilgrimage.
3: This has been in the works for about 5 years.
4: Did you ever think about maybe postponing it?
3: No.
1: They'll take a different route, but in a few weeks we'll end up at the flood-hit border crossing.
0: From Vatican City in Latin, Pope Leo today offering a prayer to the victims and families affected by the Nepal and Tibet floods. National Park Service says flash flooding forced air evacuations of more than 4 dozen people from the Grand Canyon. More details in the new deal between the U.S. and Venezuela over developing the latter's oil reserves. It's said to include a 100-year lease, says ABC's Stephen Portnoy.
5: The president says the deal will substantially lower gas prices, but experts throw cold water on the idea that it'll have an impact anytime soon. Venezuelan crude is especially hard to refine, and the country's refining capacity has fallen off dramatically after decades of neglect. It could take years to improve it.
0: This morning, Delcy Rodriguez, interim president of Venezuela, saying while the U.S. will contribute capital and technology, Venezuela retains ownership and sovereignty over its resources. Deaths from a Russian air attack on an ammo warehouse west of Kyiv have risen to 38, 4 people still missing, says President Zelensky. Massive manhunt in Austria and across Europe after a broad daylight smash and grab at a Vienna museum. 2 men allegedly running off with a 200-carat diamond and a platinum necklace with 600 diamonds. You're listening to ABC News.
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0: Conservationists are outraged by reports of a private developer looking to build a road for direct access to Yosemite National Park, says ABC's Olivia Rubin.
8: The Interior Department saying in a statement that no final decision has been made and vowing any deal would be subject to all applicable federal laws, regulations, and departmental policies. But one leading nonprofit group saying this would be an attack on all Americans who own that national park.
0: ABC's Olivia Rubin. Reports on August hiring and the number of available jobs come out this week. Stress City, Denise Rivera's engagement ring slipped off her finger and dropped to the bottom of the Hudson River at dinner at a Shoreline restaurant in Newburgh, New York.
9: I'm jumping up. My sister's like, I'm screaming, and she doesn't know what's going on. And she was like, what? I was like, my ring.
0: Lucky break at the restaurant were members of the Hudson Valley Commercial Diving School. After dives failed to find the ring, members including Christian Daugherty used a bucket to scoop up mud from the river floor.
10: Luckily, it was only the second bucket. And we swirled it around, and it was just mud and garbage and trash. And when I started dumping the bucket out, I saw the ring right there.
9: I couldn't believe it when he showed me the ring. And I immediately put it on. I didn't care. It wasn't clean. I just put it right back on.
0: Rivera's invited all the divers to be guests at her upcoming wedding. She had a lucky break. Chuck Severson, ABC News.
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11: Here's your WSGW weatherology forecast. Showers and storms are likely for today with a high around 80, mostly cloudy and breezy too. Showers and storms so likely into Sunday night, mostly cloudy with a low around 68. Then scattered showers and storms in the forecast into Monday with a mix of sun and clouds throughout the day. We top out in the upper 80s. We'll also see scattered activities. We head toward Monday night, a low around 72 and mostly cloudy. Tuesday's forecast includes scattered showers and storms still, partly sunny and hot with a high of 92. A low of 70 expected for Tuesday night with a continued chance of showers and storms and mostly cloudy. Then a chance of showers and storms still Wednesday, a high of 91. I'm meteorologist Regina Kroll with the WSGW weatherology forecast. Right now, it's 65 degrees.
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13: 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Time now for Michigan's number one outdoor radio show, Mike Avery's Outdoor Magazine. Mike Avery has covered the outdoors in Michigan for more than four decades, and that tradition continues today. Outdoor Magazine is brought to you by Jay's Sporting Goods, the Eider Insurance Group, Angler Quest Pontoons, the Forward Corporation, Security Credit Union, Offshore Tackle, Garber Chevrolet, the West Branch Visitors Bureau, and by Michigan Brand Meats. 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
14: Well, thank you, Ken Hunter, for that introduction, and welcome. Yes, Icebreaker Charters, too. Yes, thank you, Doug. I'm doing two things at once here. I'm multitasking, which I'm not very good at these days. I'm doing a live stream, and we're talking about who is a good river captain. Yes, Bobby Sullivan, also of Icebreaker Charters. Thank you, Captain Doug Ward. Anyway, my friends, welcome to another edition of the Outdoor Magazine radio show right here on the Outdoor Magazine radio network on many radio stations across our great state of Michigan. And we've got a new affiliate that I'm going to talk about here in just a minute. Yes. Oh, but first, let's talk about the weather. You know what? We can always talk about the weather, right? I don't care what time of year it is, but here in Michigan, the weather is so important and it's so volatile and it changes so much. And I'm so sick of not getting rain. And I realize that many of you across the state have had a bunch of beautiful rain. But at my house, at our lease property, it's just not working out. You'll see the storms coming across the state and they get to the lease and they just dissipate. Or they go north of us or they go south of us. We did get about 7/10 of an inch of rain last weekend, but that's not nearly enough to make it happen. They're just not greening up like they should be. I feel my son James has put so much work, so much money, so much effort, so much sweat into getting these food plots and getting these seeds in the ground. And I think we're just going to have the same results that we had last year. That just this really bad drought conditions right at a critical time, and we're not going to get the results that we need. Which makes me again think that I wish we could bait to hunt over. Now remember, you can now bait in Michigan. You can use bait to recreationally feed birds and wildlife at your home if you're within 100 yards of your house. But if you take that same bait and put it 101 yards from your house and hunt over it, oh, that's illegal. I'm telling you, this is going to create an enforcement nightmare for the game wardens this fall. And the ones that I have talked with tell me the same thing. They say when the legislature, when the politicians went around the DNR and made this happen, yes, it probably, and this is me talking now, yes, I think it opened the way for baiting to come back eventually and probably sooner than later. Not this year. Hopefully next year. So I do thank the politicians for making this happen, because it wasn't going to happen if it was just up to the DNR biologists. But man, what a nightmare this is going to be for enforcement. And I also think, and this is just me just spouting off here, I think if somebody was to get a ticket this year for hunting over bait And, you know, you didn't have a pickup full of sugar beets out there, but you had a couple gallons of corn, which is what is legal to view wildlife over. If you got a ticket for hunting over that same amount of corn, say 105 yards from your house, I, listen, I'm no legal expert. My daughter is the lawyer, not me. But I can't see a judge upholding that. I think you'd have a pretty good chance of getting off. Now, again, I'm not going to do it because I can't afford to be that test case. But if I was somebody else, I might do it. I got to be honest with you. If I was somebody else that didn't have a little bit of a higher profile like I sometimes do, I just might do it and say, let's see where this goes. Let's see where this goes. Because we all know where it's going eventually. Anyway, I got off track a little bit there. I apologize for that. I did hear my first reports, unfortunately, of EHD. This came out of Kalamazoo County. It's the only one I've heard so far. I hope it's the only one I hear of. You know, the reason we can't bait is because of chronic wasting disease, right? I got to be honest. I'm more concerned about EHD than I am CWD. I feel like EHD kills more deer quicker than chronic wasting disease ever did or does or will. But I'm not a biologist. Did you hear about the death of Dr. Howard Tanner this past week? I had the opportunity to meet Dr. Tanner a couple of times many years ago. I hadn't talked to him recently. When he passed, he was 102 years old, so God blessed him with a wonderful long life. Howard Tanner was director of the DNR for a while, and he was director of the fisheries division. He was the fish head for a while. And he is the guy who is credited with, and rightfully so, for bringing salmon into Michigan. The reason the salmon were brought in, and they were coho at first, was because, and you got to be an old person to remember this, but alewives were washing up on the beaches. I think it was just Lake Michigan but certainly primarily Lake Michigan. I mean, millions of alewives washing up dead on the shore because there was nothing to eat them.

0: And I think it was 1968, when I was 10 years old, that I caught my first coho salmon fishing out of Manistee with my dad, my aunt, and my uncle. We were trolling in a ski boat. I mean, people didn't have fishing boats back then. And that's why when they had that storm, I think it was in 68, so many people got in trouble because we didn't have the equipment. They didn't have the boats for it yet. But I remember trolling off Manistee. I was just a kid. Trolling flatfish on rods that had level wind reels and they were braided Dacron line. Because nobody knew how to do it. But you think about the millions of fish that have been caught over the years and the millions of dollars that have been generated from that fishery since then. Howard Tanner should be celebrated. The man was a visionary, and he did a lot for a lot of people here in the great state of Michigan. So, God bless you, Howard Tanner, Dr. Howard Tanner. I had been hinting at this for the last couple of weeks, but now I can make the official announcement, and I'm so excited about this. We've got a new Outdoor Magazine radio affiliate, and it is a very key affiliate. It is WBRN in Big Rapids, 1460 AM, 107.1 FM. Now, the reason I'm so excited about this is when I was at Ferris, I went to school at Ferris, go Dogs, I used to listen to WBRN. And I was in the electronics program my first couple of years, and one of our instructors was an engineer at WBRN. So I feel like I've got this tie-in to WBRN that goes back 40, 50 years. I was on WBRN for a while. They did some changes internally. I lost that affiliate station. They reached out to me, and now we're back starting this weekend. So thank you. Thank you, Eric, for bringing me on WBRN. I appreciate it so very much, and I look forward to talking with you guys, to working with you guys. 1460 AM, 107.1 FM. Labor Day just around the corner now. Really late this year, isn't it? I keep thinking next weekend should be Labor Day weekend. No, but it's one more weekend away. But basically, you know, the kids have gone back to school in most places. The summer season, the unofficial summer season, is pretty much over. I mean, early goose season starts next weekend. Teal season starts next weekend. Bear season just around the corner. The youth hunt just around the corner after that. So the fall hunting seasons are kicking in. No doubt about that. And along that line, I'm done fishing. I'm done fishing. I could pull the angler quest anytime and probably will here now very soon. I got a couple people looking at buying that, so I might as well put the angler quest in their hands, somebody who is going to use it this fall rather than just sit there at the dock and have me look at it. But it's been a beautiful boat. Thank you, Brad Dupuy, for that. I do appreciate it. Hey, coming up after the break, we're going to talk about the fall hunting season with Dr. Brent Rudolph from the DNR. We're going to talk about changes for the fall hunting season. We're going to talk about this baiting debacle, my words, not his, debacle. The position this puts the department in. Then in hour number two, talk with a friend of mine about the Michigan crow hunting season. That's also going on right now. Mike Thorman from the Michigan Hunting Dog Federation will join me with a plea to get Michigan hunters to the polls this fall. When you look at the number of Michigan hunters that did not vote last time around, we could make a difference. We're missing an opportunity. This week's Ask Avery question. A couple of different ways I can go on this one. And in hour number three, Jimmy Gretzinger of Michigan Out of Doors TV. I love to check in with Jimmy, see what he's working on, what's on his mind. And, of course, we'll wrap it all up with Wild Game Chef Extraordinaire Dixie Dave Miner. My name is Mike Avery. This show is called Outdoor Magazine Radio. 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And every Wednesday night at 7, The Big Show, Wednesday Night Live. So glad you're along with us, my friends. We'll be here for the next 3 hours. I'm glad you're with us.
1: As they usually do, summer is flying by. Pretty soon we'll see cooler temperatures, shorter days, and I'm willing to bet your thoughts are already turning to white-tailed deer.

0: At Jay Sporting Goods, we're way ahead of you because we never stop thinking about deer season. 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

0: You can hear the Outdoor Magazine show on more than 30 radio stations here in the great state of Michigan, including WZTK in Alpena. That's 105.7 FM. Let's go to St. Joe. Boy, we go from Alpena in the northeast to St. Joe in the southwest. WSJM 94.9 FM. And let's go north of the bridge. Let's do a whole tour of our state here right in 10 seconds. Let's go to Marquette. WDMJ 1320 AM. 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You know I love Linwood Beach. Great people, great facilities, great location, great service. What more could you ask? Now, as this summertime boating season and summertime fishing season starts to come to a close, look, don't jump on me. I know there's some great fall fishing coming up, and I know a lot of you will be keeping your boats on the water right on until the ice comes up. I get that. But for folks with, say, IOs, you're going to be looking to winterize those boats pretty soon. Linwood Beach does a wonderful job of that. They also have storage. They can shrink wrap your boat as well. I'm sorry to be talking about this already. But if you want to enjoy some great fall fishing or some fall waterfowl hunting, Linwood Beach Marina is a great place to head out to Saginaw Bay. Their website, linwoodbeachmarina.com. That's linwoodbeachmarina.com. And as I say, the fall hunting season really is kicking off now. Crow season is in effect now. The early goose season and teal season start next week. We've got bear season just around the corner. The youth hunt coming up, then October, and then things get crazy. The hype and the talk around this fall's deer hunting season I have found very interesting. And I'm so glad I'm not Chad Stewart or Dr. Brent Rudolph, you know, the two key guys who are kind of the name and the face of deer hunting for the DNR these days. Brent Rudolph is with us now on the Outdoor Magazine phone line to talk more about this fall season that's coming up and maybe some changes as well. Doc, welcome back to the show. How are you?
1: I'm doing all right. I don't know how many conversations you begin with someone saying, I'm glad I'm not you, but I understand.
0: Well,
1: where you're coming from.
0: and please do, Doc. I have much respect for you. I mean, you are very well known in as a wildlife biologist from many different angles. But I'm talking about deer hunting here in Michigan, and I feel like you guys can't win because you're always going to be making somebody mad. Anytime you make a move, you're going to make half the hunters here in Michigan mad, it seems like.
1: Yeah, that's right. We've got a, you know, how that that can be framed. We got a passionate hunting base and a lot of different ideas out there about what people would like to see or wouldn't like to see. But, yep, the job is to do our best to navigate the state through some changes with some periodic adjustments being made, and we got some bigger ones coming in 26 and even looking ahead into 27, you know, down the road.
0: So the changes for this fall season, were most of them based on recommendations from you guys at the DNR, or were this outside groups that kind of got things going this year?
1: I mean, I would say it's all of it, and, you know, that's okay. This is, you know, the deer resource, the wildlife populations are property of the state of Michigan. You know, we all jointly share in and enjoy them, and not to diminish the important role that biology and science plays in us, you know, navigating the process, but there's a lot of things that can change that don't have a tremendous biological impact, and there's a lot of preferences that go along with it. So, yeah, we've had everything from, you know, changes that our Natural Resources Commission was very interested in that we may or may not have taken a position on as a department. We had a recommendations department brought forward, and we certainly had plenty of requests or ideas or things from the public that made their way into the process as well through this last deer regulation cycle.
0: So is social science brought into account? Does that play a role in deer management? Should it play a role in deer management here in Michigan?
1: Well, it should. I believe it should. And I would also say there are different things between social science and social, you know, considerations, right?
0: Mm-hmm.
1: But even on the social considerations, you know, people just giving a preference or people speaking up, you know, it's kind of funny. At times you'll have folks appearing to the Natural Resources Commission and saying, you know, you shouldn't be listening to the public. Well, someone doing that is taking the opportunity to be appear in front of the Natural Resources Commission and take the legally obligated opening that's provided for them to speak to the commission and into the process. So yeah, it's important for us to be hearing from and considering, not necessarily reacting or taking up every idea or even every popular opinion. If most people support something, that's not enough reason to make a change, but we do need to be attuned to what the public interests are.
0: So what changes are we looking at for this fall, 2026?
1: Yeah, so we've got a variety, and it ranges from, again, some of it's, you know, kind of core deer regulations. In other words, it's more kind of the business side of things. We have the electronic tagging, you know, e-tags for deer. They were implemented for turkeys years ago. It's the first time they'll be available for deer. We have equipment changes, a small tweak with senior hunters being allowed to use crossbows in the late part of the archery season in the Upper Peninsula. A bigger change a lot of people noted is eliminating the limited firearms deer zone in southern Michigan. So those are the tagging and equipment changes. We got a variety of changes on seasons, you know, some of the dates and timing or length. And then we got some changes to the availability or the ability to use universal antlerless licenses. They won't be available in the mid-snowfall zone in the UP. And then we have use limits in each DMU or county around the state. So people could still purchase up to 10 universal antlerless licenses, but there's restrictions in some areas. They wouldn't be able to use all 10 of those in a given county or DMU. So people want to pay attention to that. If they're on the far end of the spectrum of using lots of antlerless licenses, there's some changes for those folks this year.
0: Well, let's walk through some of these and in no particular order, but e-tags, electronic tags, what's the thinking behind that, Brent?
1: So a couple of things. You know, first of all, in just a general kind of customer sense, you know, more and more people are getting used to doing their commerce and their purchases and getting concert tickets and having memberships and other things, you know, on their phone electronically. So part of it is just a shift to recognize that that's the way some customers like to purchase and manage, you know, licenses and tickets and other things. So that's a similar version here. The main thing is that that e-tag, that e-license will only be purchased through the HuntFish app. And that's the only license you'll be able to buy now for deer through the HuntFish app. So you're not going to be mailed a kill tag later if you use the app to make the purchase. If you don't want to use the e-license, you can still go to a traditional retailer. And then one really important notice, you can still go online through our e-license system. But this year, we won't be selling deer licenses through the e-license system in November. And this is part of the other change I was alluding to. Some of the challenges is people get used to, again, buying things online and I get it in the mail later. Well, it could take 10, 15 days for you to get that physical tag in the mail. And, you know, some hunters you might be surprised, but some hunters don't think real far ahead, make their purchase a day or two before they plan to go out. And there's no way those folks would be able to receive a tag in time through the mail. So again, you got kind of a split decision. If you're getting late in your purchase, you want to use an e-harvest tag, you can use the app. But otherwise, once you get November, if you haven't purchased it and you want that physical tag, you're going to need to go into a retailer and make the purchase so they can print it and you'll be able to have it and go afield and be legal with your tag on your person.
0: We had Tom Weston from the department on the show here, I think it was last week, talking about using the app and electronically tagging a deer when you don't have a cell signal, because there's been concern about that. Yeah, in the middle of the UP, that'll still work there, won't it?
1: Yeah, absolutely. You know, our and again, it's important. It's not going to replace, even if you do the e-tagging, that's different than doing your online harvest reporting. You still need to do that. We do need to have an internet connection for that because that's more a browser web-based thing. But yeah, the license will reside on your phone. So you can validate it. So just an officer coming up to you, just like a physical tag, you'd have your phone and be able to show you validate your license, even without a cell signal. And then once you get a signal later, it'll be uploaded. So then an officer could actually search the database too and be able to see that, you know, you had done the validation, had the tag and done the validation appropriately.
0: Okay, let's talk about the changes in the guns that can be used in the southern part of the state. There is no longer a shotgun, so-called shotgun zone. I want to go back, Brent, before your time and actually before my time, but maybe you know the history of this. was the shotgun zone put in place originally for safety reasons, or was it a harvest concern at that point?
1: I think the main consideration was for safety reasons with the more restricted range, particularly of shotguns at that time, quite a long time ago, quite a few differences. 1953 was when the shotgun zone was initially created and then existed as it did for quite a long time until, as you know, probably know, in 2014 it was the straight wall cartridges were legalized in southern Michigan, so some of those changes began in that zone. Instead of being the shotgun zone, that's when it became that limited firearms deer zone with some expansion.
0: So if it was a safety concern, why is it not a safety concern now? Because I think it's reasonable to say that we've got more people and houses are closer together now than they were in 1953.
1: Well, I mean, I think there's two ways to look at it. First of all, one thing is, the data is a big part. We've been collecting data on hunter incidents and things over the years. And this was actually a change. This is one of the changes our Natural Resources Commission was

0: interested in making full expansions so people would have the uniformity of being able to use any type of firearm anywhere in a state. You know, law enforcement division took a look at their safety records and records of incidents, did so in other states that had made expansions, similar expansions, like Indiana fairly recently. You know, there's no real pattern that any of the incidents aren't strongly tied to those centerfire rifles. So, you know, and as I said, as I've talked about, compared to 1953, saboted slugs from a shotgun, you know, modern inline muzzle loaders, and then the straight-walled cartridges, they have far greater range than the shotguns that existed in 1953 when the original zone was created. So having long years of experience, certainly hunter safety is still a concern and a consideration and those of others that are out in the field. But, you know, continue to keep those core tenets of safety in mind. Always be aware of your target and what is beyond. And then regardless of whether you got a little extra length on those center fire rifles, there's a plenty of trouble you can get into if you're not operating safely with any variety of hunting equipment out there.
1: All right, we're talking with Dr. Brent Rudolph of the Michigan DNR, michigan.gov/DNR, about the upcoming deer hunting season. Lots more to talk about, including some changes in seasons, including shortened seasons, and of course the fact that you still can't bait. You still can't hunt over bait. But now you can view deer baiting. But that was not a DNR decision. We got to talk about that, too, after the break here on Outdoor Magazine.
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0: 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You could use VersaSkins for the upcoming deer hunting season. In fact, I will be. We're talking about deer hunting season right now with Dr. Brent Rudolph from the Michigan DNR. Brent, some other changes. The muzzle loading season and the late firearm season, you have cut those way back. What was the thinking there?
1: Yeah, so the muzzle loader season has been reduced to 3 days. Heading into kind of this deer regulation cycle, a lot of the requests we got from our Natural Resources Commission were to look at some ways to reduce some pressure on bucks, try to redistribute a little bit of our harvest, you know, bump up the antlerless portion of our total deer harvest. And so, you know, one change for that will be reduction of that muzzleloader season in the UP. Now, it's reducing in the lower peninsula as well, but we're renaming it the December firearm season. You know, for a few years, you've been able to use any legal firearm there. So that's the name change. And then in the lower peninsula, once that season closes, we'll go right into the late antlerless season. So late antlerless season dates have actually been expanded. So it'll, you know, begin right after that December firearm season and go through January 1st. But then, as I think as you referenced, the extended late antlerless season in the January archery season, so the seasons we've had the last few years that were open into January in the lower peninsula, those were eliminated by the NRC. And generally, you know, we've heard a variety of concerns from folks about the length of deer hunting seasons, the amount of pressure on deer, you know, some of the overlap with the changeover into other recreational opportunities like rabbit hunting and other things at that time. You know, we made the case to keep those seasons up. We saw some benefit of continuing to have a lengthier amount of time for folks to take antlerless deer, but there's some folks that feel, you know, make hunters prioritize it, make them get it done earlier. And so again, short story is those seasons will not be available any longer. So deer hunting will be wrapping up on January 1st, 2027.
0: Just an aside here, and I don't want to get too far off topic here, but
1: I've
0: had the same conversation with Chad Stewart. You guys, as professional wildlife biologists, are governed in some ways by the NRC. People who are not wildlife biologists, I think that's an interesting situation that we should talk about some other time. All right, one buck goes into effect in 2027. Is the earn a buck experimental process, does that go into effect this year, 2026?
1: No, that'll be 27 as well. I mean, that's inherent that it's part of the process. Not until we have a one buck limit do you need to have a chance to earn a second buck. So
0: good point.
1: Yeah, those will both be in 2027, and plenty of time to

0: get people thinking ahead about that, but certainly that'll be a big point of discussion through this deer season to get people aware of that change to come for 27.
1: So is this part of an overall change in mindset of Michigan hunters? I mean, I look at this, I say this was brought about, in my opinion, looking at it from the outside, by a very dedicated, passionate, vocal group of hunters who came to a couple of NRC meetings and got this pushed through. Is the department behind this?
0: So as we went through the deer regs process this year, we had been working with our deer advisory teams. Our deer advisory teams did make some recommendations on a one buck limit, but they also recommended some things we could not implement. They suggested eliminating the single deer license in that process, and through consultation with others, higher levels in the state, determined we weren't able to do that. So the department did recommend some changes to do a one buck limit statewide, to make that single deer license only good for antlerless deer. Both of those things are really about just trying to get folks over. Michigan hunters have such a focus on antler bucks, and we're looking longer range. We really want our hunters to get more accustomed to prioritizing antlerless harvest. So there are some changes. So there will be no alterations on buck regs in the Upper Peninsula, even in 2027. The single buck limit will only be for the Lower Peninsula. The regular deer license, that single tag you can get, is going to have a 3-point antler point restriction in the Lower Peninsula. So folks will have an option if they want to just get the single deer license. It's going to have a 3-point APR. If they buy other options, it'll include basically a buck tag, a tag that is valid for an antler deer of any size, and an antlerless license. And then again, as we said, we have a handful of counties, 5 counties in southern Michigan, where you'll have an opportunity to earn a second buck license, earn the opportunity to buy that second buck license if you take and report an antlerless deer. And that's an experiment to look over the next few years whether that enticement of a second buck tag would be enough to see any boost in our antlerless take in those counties. And if so, that'll become a tool we would use, probably on a broader basis going forward.
1: All right, Brent, hang tight. We've got to take a break here. When we come back, we'll wrap up the hour with a conversation. Brent, two topics I want to address then is you want hunters to take more deer with fewer hunters. How do you do that? And, of course, we got to talk about baiting and the fact that the legislature went around the DNR. We're talking with Dr. Brent Rudolph of the Michigan DNR, michigan.gov/DNR. We'll take a break. More with Brent after the break right here on Outdoor Magazine. 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

0: 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You can hear us in Port Huron on 105.5 FM. And you can hear us north of the bridge in the Sioux, WKNW 1400 AM. I'm talking now with DNR wildlife biologist Dr. Brent Rudolph. Brent, is it an oversimplification to say that the goal of deer managers in Michigan is to get our fewer number of hunters to take more deer? Is that what this is all about, ultimately?
1: In particular, you know, we have a lower number of hunters than we did in our peak, you know, 30 years ago. A lot of the projections are that's going to probably continue to decline with some of the challenges that hunting is facing broadly. We're trying to especially look at how to get more antlerless harvest from fewer hunters, right? So we'd like to see the deer kill not decline too much, but also in many areas of the state, if we can shift to where more of that harvest is made up of antlerless deer, then we can still do the job of trying to manage our deer population even with a smaller hunting population.
0: Let's talk about bait and CWD. You guys have said for the longest time you're against baiting because it can spread disease, specifically CWD, chronic wasting disease. Then the politicians, the legislature did an end run on you, and we can now use feed bait to recreationally watch deer, wildlife, and birds within 100 yards of our house. What kind of a position does that put you in?
1: Well, first of all, also note bovine tuberculosis is also a concern. So not to add too much, you know, fuel
0: right
1: to the flame
0: okay
1: there. But,
0: okay,
1: but TB is one that we've been contending with for a number of years as well. You know, on the feeding side, you know, we know, as with baiting, we know there's also lots of folks out there that were feeding, whether it was intentionally feeding deer or feeding other wildlife in a way that deer can get to. You know, as much as you try and educate folks, you know, the general population isn't always as in tune as the hunting population with the rules and regs we have out there. So, you know, with it being allowed, well, we know there were some folks practicing it even without it being legal. You know, probably the bigger challenge, I think you pointed at it a little bit earlier. We definitely have concerns about feeding or baiting and some of the potential risk it plays in transmitting disease. There's a lot of folks, though, that now are perceiving this as, you know, us going back on our concerns or considerations, and that's not the case. You know, we still have concerns. The legislation does note that the commission can establish an order, and it particularly references if there's any need regarding agreements or standards by Department of Agriculture around disease. And so with our bovine tuberculosis MOU with Department of Agriculture and the state Department of Ag and Rural Development, we'll be working through our Natural Resources Commission on whether we need to bring, you know, orders together to still restrict feeding a little bit more in some places based on those TB commitments that we have.
0: Well, and when this first happened, I was very quick to point out, because a lot of the internet experts were talking about the DNR changing their position. I'm like, no. The DNR did not change their position. The DNR is always, I feel like this is a hill you guys are going to die on. The DNR says baiting and feeding can spread disease. This was the politicians who went around you guys. As much as I want to see baiting come back, Brent, I don't like politicians making these decisions. So, but is it becoming obvious now or more evident that the tide is changing? Have you guys internally, are you looking at this saying, you know what, maybe this is something that we need to back down on?
1: Well, I don't know that it's, you know, there are challenges, and there's other instances of other states dealing with their chronic wasting disease measures in particular, that the challenge becomes, especially for us with the hunting public, how much tolerance our hunting population has for using various, you know, tools and measures. And again, some of the changes I referenced on hunting seasons, you know, are some changes based on concerns or perceptions from the hunting public and not wanting to get too at odds with folks that just become kind of uninvested or unengaged in the conservation practices in the state. I don't know that we're there yet to completely pull away from, baiting and feeding regulations. There's still important points that we need to continue to make. But we'll definitely be talking with the public a little bit more to the extent this legislation gets their attention about the fact that, feeding is legal, but we still have concerns and there's still some things they can do to avoid the biggest problems. One is there are still restrictions, within 300 feet or 100 yards, as you noted, and no more than 2 gallons. And another thing we'll continue to advise folks, not only about disease, but, you hear some increasing concerns about the habituation of deer, starting to be more threatening around dogs and pets when they're in these, suburban areas and other places, which is happening regardless. But when they're being fed, close to homes, that's another opportunity for some of those, conflicts to arise. So at least getting folks that feel that this is something they, like doing, they might want to still do it in a way that excludes deer, or this pays attention to the different cycles when deer are in breeding seasons and
0: gotcha.
1: And protecting fawns and other things.
0: All right, Brent, I got to let you go because I'm out of time. In fact, I know you've got to go because you're going to do a conversation now with Jimmy Gretzinger. We've got Jimmy on the show in the third hour this week. So thank you to Dr. Brent Rudolph of the Michigan DNR, michigan.gov/DNR, michigan.gov/DNR. We'll take a break for the top of the hour. When we come back in hour number two, from whitetails to crows, we're going to talk crow hunting with Tony Wint and Mike Thorman from the Michigan Hunting Dog Federation about getting hunters to the polls.
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0: east into the work week, feeling like upper 90s in Chicago by Tuesday.
1: And tropical rainstorm Dolly moving westward over the central Atlantic. Forecasters say it will cross the northern Lesser Antilles, bringing downpours and gusty winds to the islands this week. The storm could move into the Gulf of Mexico next week. Snapshots on the job market come out from the government this week, including the surveys and hiring for August, says ABC's Dave Packer.
2: Wall Street and the Federal Reserve will be closely watching the latest jobs report due Friday. Investors are going to be watching for signs that the labor market is weakening or holding up as the Fed considers whether to raise interest rates again in September. Now, before that, we'll get several other clues about the job market, including the number of available jobs and private sector hiring.
1: A growing number of men are becoming midwives in the African country Lesotho to try to bring down its high rate of deaths around childbirth. A new way for college football to make money this season, corporate sponsorship patches are on uniforms for regular season games, says ABC's Elizabeth Schulze.
3: A new NCAA policy allows Division I teams to place up to two additional commercial logos on their uniforms and apparel, up to 4 square inches each, part of an effort to drive additional revenue.
1: Chuck Sievertson, ABC News.
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5: Here's your WSGW Weatherology forecast. Rain showers and thunderstorms today. Mostly cloudy, high of 79. South-southwest winds at 10 miles per hour, gust to 20. Showers and thunderstorms continue tonight. Mostly cloudy, low of 67. Monday, rain showers and thunderstorms continue through the morning before tapering off. Mostly cloudy over the afternoon with a high of 87. South-southwest winds at 15 miles per hour, gust to 20. Tuesday, we'll see some of those isolated rain showers move back in with thunderstorms. Partly sunny, high of 91. I'm meteorologist Bella Pittman with the WSGW Weatherology Forecast. Right now, 65 degrees.
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9: Indeed, this is the big guy, Mike Avery. Thank you, Ken Hunter, for that introduction. 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Go Bulldogs! I used to listen to WBRN when I was at Ferris, and now to be on the air there really means a lot to me. Thank you, Program Director Eric, for making that happen. I do certainly appreciate it. And I say this every week, the best way to listen to the show, if you can, is on your local radio station, like WBRN or, you know, 30 others across the state. Those stations are the backbone. They are the heart of this whole Outdoor Magazine radio franchise. If you can't, though, if you live in some part of our state not covered by the broadcast signal, and thankfully Big Rapids is no longer not covered by that broadcast signal, or if your local affiliate doesn't carry all 3 hours of the show, it's nice to know there is a podcast version of the show that's made available.

0: You can hear that podcast on my website, MikeAveryOutdoors.com. It's on all of the usual podcasting platforms that are out there. It's even on YouTube. I do like podcasting. You know, I am primarily a broadcaster, but I can see that podcasting is certainly a rapidly growing and important way to disseminate information and tell stories these days. In fact, each month I do podcasts for some of my advertising partners, including Offshore Tackle, Killer Food Plots. And when we're done in the studio today, we will record this month's Angler Quest Pontoons podcast as well with Mr. Angler Quest Brad Dupuis, about the recent dealers show and some changes coming up for Angler Quest in 2027. So keep an ear out for that. Speaking of that Angler Quest, I think my last trip of the summer on that Angler Quest included a very interesting crew. Among them, my buddy, Tony Wint. Tony, coincidentally, is with us now on the Outdoor Magazine phone line to talk about, skinny water fishing and primarily crow hunting. Tony, welcome back to the show, buddy. How are you?
1: Good. How are you, Mike?
0: I'm doing just great. Tony, before we get into crow hunting, let's talk about our love for skinny water, Saginaw Bay walleye. How was the summer for you? How was the season?
1: It was better this year than the last couple of years onto there, but it was pretty good when we can get out. But we always got to fight the wind all the time now.
0: Fight the wind. Yeah, it seems like the weather patterns have changed. We get a lot of northeast winds. And speaking of things we have to fight up there in that skinny water, weeds. Later in the summer, as the weeds grow up, that can be a problem. But you and your bottom bouncers and crawlers, you don't have to worry about those quite so much, do you?
1: No, not too much. Just after one of them northeast winds, usually a day or two after northeast winds, you know, there's a lot of it floating around and it comes down the lines. But with the bottom bouncers and that, we keep it up off the bottom and that on there a little bit. So I don't have too much problem with it on the crawler harness that's on the line.
0: It was so nice, though, to get out there, you know. You and I had been talking about fishing together for the last couple of years to get our mutual friend Randy out there, Brent, my son James. That was a really nice day on the water, Tony.
1: Yeah, we had a lot of laughs that day.
0: Yeah, we told a few lies that day, too, because we're fishermen.
1: Yeah, you're right there.
0: are you done fishing for the summer now, Tony?
1: Yeah, I'm pretty much done for the summer, too.
0: Do you fish out there in the fall much?
1: No, not hardly at all.
0: You know, every year I say I'm going to do that, and then I never do because I get sidetracked with other things. And in your case, one of those things is hunting crows.
1: Yep, hunting crows.
0: Are there many people, do you run into others that are crow hunting when we're out there? I feel like it's kind of a niche sport.
1: Oh, yeah, it is. I've only heard, like, one other guy's. One day, they were off about a mile away, and they were shooting that way. But only one time we've ever seen other crow hunters or heard them shooting somewhere within distance of us.
0: So how did you get started in it?
1: I had a buddy that was doing it, and he asked me to start going crow hunting. So then I went with him, and I had a lot of fun, and I got my both of my brothers into it, crow hunting, and I got my buddy Jack in there of doing everything onto there, so it was a lot of fun, something to do.
0: Well, all right, so besides something to do, what is the appeal? I mean, you're not eating the birds. Why do it? Why do you keep coming back? Because I know you're pretty addicted to it.
1: Yeah. But, you know, the farmers hate crows. There ain't no farmers out there that like crows. I can tell you that right now. I've never met one that like crows on there because they raid everything and they raid small birds' nests and that all the time and that, too. But they're just a predator type deal.
0: They eat a lot of grain, too, right? So does that mean that...
1: Yep.
0: You can usually, well, it's probably easier to get access to hunt somebody's farm for crows than it is, say, for deer.
1: Oh, yeah, right. Yeah, most farmers will let you crow hunt onto there. So, ain't like deer hunting.
0: So.

0: 7.5s and that, and they don't get it here in Michigan. The crows fly high in Michigan. The trees are high in Michigan. And that, so you got to use good shells that shoot 1,400 to 1,550 feet a second, because the crows are so high here all the time on that. That's the number one key thing I could give somebody information on.
1: 12-gauge primarily?
0: Oh, yeah, primarily 12-gauge, yeah. Sometimes guys are use 20s and use good shells on that. But primarily, you know, the more BBs you got, we shoot high brass, duck load, steel shot, 4s, 5s, or 6s or something like that. Crows are a tough animal. They'll sometimes you can shoot them crows and you go, well, I hit that crow, but they go flying out and all of a sudden they'll fall out there across the field somewhere.
1: So you're talking expensive ammo.
0: Oh yeah, right. It's like $15 to $20 a box. But if you shoot a box of shells, you have a good day if you shot a box of shells during the day onto there. But where you got fun for, you know, you can shoot all out there all day and only shoot a box of shells up. You know, they ain't like, crows ain't like down south where they shoot hundreds of them in a day and that in Michigan here. There's very few spots where you can sit all day long in one spot in Michigan. You got to run and gun. You got to have a few different spots in the area, because you sit there and you don't get no crows. It's time to pack up and go to another spot and keep moving around.
1: So how long will you give a spot before you move?
0: Oh, we'll give it 2 hours or so, and sometimes not even that. If you don't see no birds at all in an hour or that, you know, you kind of have areas where you got two or three spots in an area, then you might go, the next time you go, you'll go 50 miles to the south and that, and find another spot over there.
1: 50 miles?
0: Yep, we can go 50 miles the other way, you know, the next day and that, onto there.
1: So you don't hunt the same spots day after day?
0: Oh, no. You gotta give your spot time to cool down. I don't care how good a spot you gotta give it time to cool down. Crows are smart, they remember, so usually at least a week.
1: Oh, really?
0: Every time you go into a spot, because they just... You got to find a flyway. If you find a flyway and you got a good spot right there, because otherwise you're burning it out and the crows are just all vacate the area on there. That's why you got to give it some time, sometimes 2 weeks onto it, but most of the time at least a week.
1: All right, let me ask you a stupid question before we go into break here, because I don't know. Do crows stay here year-round or do they migrate?
0: No, some of them will stay here all year round because we hunt them in February and March. So some crows stay here and some go down south onto there.
1: Okay, Tony, hang tight.
0: You've got a good field. You've got to have food.
1: Well, let's talk about that more after the break. We're talking with Tony Wendt, a buddy of mine. He's a hardcore angler, hardcore crow hunter, just a really, really nice guy. We're talking about crow hunting. The season here in Michigan is a two-part season. There's the wintertime season Tony was talking about, and then the season is also open. I think it's August and September, so we're right in the middle of that season now. So we'll take a break here in the Outdoor Magazine Show. When we come back, we'll talk with more with Tony about how you set up for crows. You know, he's mentioned decoys and calls and stuff, but what does that look like? We'll find out about that. And then later in the hour, we're talking with Mike Thorman from the Michigan Hunting Dog Federation about getting hunters to the polls this fall.
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They are strongly and sincerely committed to the best interest of their customers, and I appreciate that. I have used Killer Food Plots for food plots as well as their Aqua Shield. I put the Aqua Shield in the pond behind the house to help clean the pond up and hopefully minimize the threat of EHD. I don't think we would get EHD back there because I don't think we've got enough deer around there. But I think it's an excellent product if you are concerned about that. I did get a report of EHD in Kalamazoo County. Another product that we have to use, and I haven't yet, is Retain. Now, Retain holds moisture in the soil. And this year, again, just like last year, we've had just a terrible luck with the food plots because we haven't had enough rain. So you can only do so much with that, right? But I recommend Michigan-based family-owned Killer Food Plots. Rich Krizan, by the way, will be doing food plot seminars at the Big Woods and Water Show the weekend after Labor Day at

0: the Imlay City Fairgrounds. So check that out. And also check out the website, killerfoodplots.com. That is killerfoodplots.com. Right now, we're talking with a buddy of mine, Tony Wint, about crow hunting here in Michigan. Tony, you make a very interesting point that I want to come back to, is that crow hunting in Michigan is not like you see online down south. You say the birds here fly really high. Is that just because we have bigger trees here? Is that what you think that's from?
1: Yep. The trees are tall here in Michigan, and you got to be camouflaged. So you're usually against a tree line of woods in there somewhere, or a ditch bank with trees on it, and the trees are tall in Michigan. And them crows fly high in Michigan. So you got to have something that'll touch them. Not them 7.5s and 8s like they show down south on there, and they use low brass and that on there. You got to use good shells here, and you'll see the results, because we already went through that. We've been doing this for 7 years now. I have, anyhow, and we got over 1,100 crows on there. So we've shot a lot of shells on there, but we all shoot good shells now, because we've tried them cheap shells, and they just don't knock the birds down. They're tough.
0: And I want to make this clear, too, is that it's like population control, right? It's like coyote hunting. You're not eating these crows, but we got to try to keep that population under control. Is that... Aside from just having fun, that's the reason for it?
1: Yeah, right. Yep.
0: So, how many guys go out with you? Do you go out by yourself, or is it a multiple hunter thing?
1: No, most of the time we got three guys, sometimes four or five onto us on there. But most of the time it's the main three of us, but we try to get other guys involved into it that come out and have some fun, and it's something to do in a couple of off months that we can't ice or fish at on there. So we just try to get some guys to go with us.
0: Sure. So you're all camoed out, so you can hopefully blend in. Tell me about the decoys. Are they crow decoys? Do you put them up in trees? Do you put them out on the ground?
1: Yep, we have like 20 decoys, and we hang some in the trees, we put some on the ground, we put some on stakes. We have a mojo decoy on there, and then we have a little stuffed animal and put some crows around it, some decoys around a stuffed animal on the ground on there, or you get in the wintertime you get a deer hide, and you put a deer hide out onto that and put some crows around it like that.
0: Why do you do that? I'm trying to figure that one out.
1: What's that?
0: That when you put out a stuffed animal or a deer hide and put crows around it, what is that meant to represent?
1: That's representing that's a dead animal there, and them crows are pecking at it. So the other crows will see that, and that's food. So they'll come that way and see what these other crows decoys are around like that to come in. Sometimes they come in mad and they come in fighting onto there because, you know, they're food onto there, especially in the wintertime on there.
0: Are they vocal when they come in, or do they sneak in sometimes?
1: A lot of times they sneak in. They don't say nothing, but sometimes they're really vocal coming, you know, or you got electronic call out there. And that call is going off, and sometimes they'll talk coming in where they're trying to locate where them crows are at onto there. That other times they don't say a word for nothing. Some days you can go out there, you can't hear a crow all day long. And you might shoot 20 crows, but you never heard one.
0: So the electronic call. Do you run that the whole time you're sitting out there, or do you turn it off and on?
1: You know, we turned it off and on so you can let the crows, you know, if they hear it way off the distance and then they're coming our way, you have it off for a little bit because then they don't know where it's at. So they keep coming to searching, and then you turn it back on after 5 minutes or so and you turn it back on, you know, so then they can kind of home in where it's at so they can come in over to you.
0: In the wintertime when there's no leaves, I suspect you can see them coming in from a distance. But this time of year, I mean, we got solid coverage leaves in the trees. If they're quiet, they're going to sneak in on you.
1: Oh, yeah, they do. They sneak in when they're quiet because it's hard hitting them in them trees, too, because, you know, even though you're on the edge of the wood line, they seem to come in behind you all the time over top them trees. Or they come across the field, open field, and they'll come in or off to the side, and they swing around over top of the trees onto that. But, yeah, you don't know when they're coming.
0: So are you shooting them when they're in flight, or do they actually light in the trees above you sometimes?
1: Some very rarely they'll want to light into a tree by you, but most of the time they're always flying. And most of the time they don't come and land right in with your decoys. They usually don't do that either. They check you out first. And that's why a lot of times they'll swing on around. They'll swing on around to get the wind, and they come into the wind when they swing around if they're coming downwind.
0: Tony, you're talking about a critter that's a lot, I don't know if I can use the word smarter, but a lot smarter than I had given them credit for.
1: Oh yes, they are really smart. That's why when you got to camouflage, you got to make sure your face is camouflaged and your hands are camouflaged. Of course, you're going to wear pants and a shirt or a jacket, but you got to have your hands and your face because they can pick that out so easy onto there. Them crows, their eyesight is phenomenal onto there. They can be a half a mile across the field and pick you up that half a mile.
0: Really? Wow. I've seen up in Canada, I guess they're crows' cousins, but they're the bigger birds, the ravens, and they're pretty fascinating, pretty interesting birds. In fact, when you're say, wolf hunting up in Ontario, they say you want the ravens to come in, because if the ravens come in, because they're so smart and they're so wary, like you're saying crows are, if the ravens come in, that gives the wolves a sense of security that they'll follow them in there. So that is it's pretty interesting.
1: Yes, it is.
0: So, why, because, listen, I asked you several times to come on the show and talk about crow hunting, and it took me a while to get you warmed up enough to do it. Why are you doing it now? Is it the fact that you just think it's fun and you want to get others involved in the sport, too?
1: Oh, yeah, it's always good to get other hunters into it, but you seem to be a good friend now.
0: Now you trust me enough. That's what it is.
1: I trust you enough to come and do it now.
0: Hey, let's look a couple of months down the road, too. I know you're also a hardcore deer hunter, and every year you're sending me pictures of nice bucks that you guys are shooting.
1: We've been pretty good the last couple of years now.
0: So what's the secret? I mean, I don't want to put you on the spot, but you were telling me about something with pine trees when we were on the boat that day. Is that something you want to talk about or not really?
1: Yeah, that's like if your area doesn't have no pine trees in it at all, onto there, and if you take a pipe and pound it in the ground, I've got a 2-inch diameter pipe, pound it in the ground, down low to the ground, and you take a pine tree from somewhere else, somebody else's property or that, and you bring a pine tree and stick it in that pipe right close to your stand or somewhere, a buck will rub that pine tree in a heartbeat.
0: Really?
1: Yeah.
0: How early do you set those things out there? Is it weeks ahead of time or days or what?
1: Yeah, not till like the later part of September into October, you know, onto there when a buck start getting for the rut and that on there. Because it'll take them a little bit to find that tree, but if you haven't got any pine trees around and you put that pine tree there, they're going to rub it.
0: Just like a magnet.
1: It's like a magnet, because I hunt in Sterling, and my buddy hunts by St. Charles, and he has no pine trees. And we've taken pine trees from Sterling, and we got 6 pipes out there, and we've taken them trees and down to there, his spot over there, and put them in there, and every single one of them pine trees will get rubbed.
0: What? How big a tree are we talking, like 6 feet tall or what?
1: Oh, no, only 2 inches. And, you know, it's got to slide in a pipe, so it's probably only 1.5 inches to 2 inches inside diameter, you know, into the, and slide it in. And you only got to have it up there 5-6 feet is all, because okay. They don't care what's up above it. They just Well, but down below it anyhow.
0: All right, so if you had to decide between skinny water walleye, crow hunting, and deer hunting, what's your favorite?
1: Deer hunting.
0: Deer. I thought you were going to say whatever season it is, that's your favorite.
1: Yeah, that is true. We just go from one season to the next.
0: I know, Tony, and I appreciate that. Also, I appreciate your time, buddy. Thanks for joining me again. I had a wonderful time on the boat with you on the Angler Quest here a few weeks ago. We will do it again. Tony Wint, an avid, hardcore Michigan hunter and angler and an all-around good guy. And also, we didn't talk about his baseball prowess. He's in the, I think it's called the East Michigan Baseball Hall of Fame, so look him up. We'll take a break here in the Outdoor Magazine Show. Thank you, Tony. We'll take a break when we come back. Mike Thorman from the Michigan Hunting Dog Federation. But we're not talking about hunting dogs this time. We're talking about getting hunters to the polls this fall. I think we missed a big opportunity last year. Mike wants to fix that. And then this week's Ask Avery question will wrap up hour two of this week's Outdoor Magazine.
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0: 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We're talking now with Mike Thorman. I first met Mike as a representative of the Michigan Hunting Dog Federation, and we'll talk a little bit about that briefly, but Mike also wants to talk about a bigger issue, I think, facing hunters this fall. Mike, welcome back to the show. How are you, buddy?
1: I'm doing great. Living the dream.
0: Living the dream. Excellent.
1: Running the dogs and living up north and just happy as a clam.
0: Tell me about the Michigan Hunting Dog Federation. What groups of dog hunters do you represent?
1: All dogs, period. We represent everything from bear hounds to the dog show people, like the Westminster Dog Show kind of people, those things.
0: Wow.
1: We have a member of the Michigan Purebred Dogs, which conducts the dog shows primarily in Detroit, I think, on our board. So we're across the board for protecting all dog owners' rights. I guess that's the easiest way to say.
0: And you've got a pretty broad-based group there because, and you and I have had this discussion before, if you take a Brittany in northern Michigan, grouse hunting, that is revered. It is thought of with respect. Yet if you take a walker out for bears, you're somehow, you know, you don't have the same respect.
1: You're the motorcycle gang.
0: Exactly. Isn't that interesting? Isn't that absolutely interesting?
1: Yeah, and it's interesting. Like if you go to the different conventions, like the UP Bear Hounds or the Michigan Bear Hunters or the Hunting Dog Federation, you'll see a whole different vibe than what you're commonly perceived that. You know, I think at MBH this year, their convention, I think we had 28 legislators there.
0: Hmm.
1: All the top DNR there. And you meet the people, and they're definitely not anything like what you commonly, a lot of people think of bear hunters.
0: Yeah. Hey, speaking of those legislators, when you called me a couple of days ago, you said, Mike, I think we're missing a real opportunity, and we as hunters. What did you mean by that?
1: Well, at that convention, talking with the legislators up there, is where I got started on this. As close as we can figure, at least 400,000 Michigan hunters and fishermen did not vote in the 2022 election.
0: 400,000, that's a big number.
1: Yeah, and that is a conservative estimate, I understand. We've done some research, and I've worked with some other people in Lansing on it. It's mind-boggling, you know. Our sport's constantly under attack all the time. And a lot of times you don't hear about it. It isn't public. You get something done in the legislature behind the scenes, and it just stays quiet, if that makes any sense. And it's a constant battle. We're fighting for our rights, not just as dog owners. See, we started out just about dogs in, 92 or 3, I think. And we've become, because we're so politically active, we've become involved with almost all aspects of hunting and conservation in the state. Like, for example, wolves. I've been a member of the Wolf Advisory Committee since its inception in 2008. We're called in to give testimony about lots of different things that don't affect dogs at all. So,
0: well, maybe you can fix it, Mike, so we can hunt wolves. Why don't you take care of that?
1: Well, I'm glad you brought that. I was hoping you'd say that. Quite frankly, we had it attached to a bill maybe 6 years ago of a budget bill that had to pass, cruised through the House, got to the Senate, and a senator from Macomb County basically stopped it, convinced the people in the Senate that the citizens of Michigan didn't want to hunt wolves, and there was research that showed it. And one senator right there stopped that back then. It's been stopped. It's stopped in the Senate again by a senator right now. Went through the House, got in the Senate, and it's stopped there. Our own attorney general fought against them being delisted in an unofficial capacity.
0: All right. So what you're saying right here illustrates, I think, your original point. If we've got 400,000 Michigan hunters and anglers that didn't vote in the last big election, think about what we could do if they vote this time. And we're not telling people how to vote, but just get out there and make your thoughts known. I think we could make an impact, Mike.
1: Oh, if we got 200,000 people to vote, that could mean the election easily. That could mean it, because it's going to be a close election. And like you say, we're not going to say vote for this one or vote for that one. But if you're a hunter or a fisherman, at least
0: sometimes those choices become pretty clear, don't they, Mike? I got to let you go, Mike. Mike Thorman of the Michigan Hunting Dog Federation. You can find him on Facebook, encouraging Michigan hunters and anglers to get out and vote this fall. Again, vote for whoever you want, but at least get out there and vote. I think we can make a difference, and I think it's a good idea, Mike. Thank you. 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

0: 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And you can hear us north of the bridge. Let's go to... I'll tell you what. Let's go to Big Rapids. That's more exciting. 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The newest Outdoor Magazine radio affiliate. I'm so glad to be on in Big Rapids. I used to listen to WBRN when I was at Ferris. Go Dogs! So, Eric, appreciate the program director there. Eric, I appreciate you making that happen. Thank you so very much. 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Now, this is your chance to get involved in the content of the show. You can pose a question to me that you want me to answer directly. Or maybe you want me to pass it along to somebody else that I might have more access to than you do. The best way to get those questions to me is to send me an email, mike@mikeaveryoutdoors.com, mike@mikeaveryoutdoors.com. Every week, I get social media messages from people, a lot of them with Ask Avery questions. I would ask you, please don't. I'm not discouraging you to reach out to me, but please send me an email. That is the good old-fashioned email is the best way to reach me, mike@mikeaveryoutdoors.com. So I've got a couple of options this week, and we'll see if I can work two of them in or not. But the first one comes from Justin Tomei. Justin, I used to work very closely with Justin when he was at MUCC. He was a lobbyist for MUCC. I came to rely on Justin for his insight into what was going on in Lansing, and also just a good guy, just a hardcore outdoorsman. His question to me is, Mike, I know you like to hunt with a crossbow. Justin says, I'm getting surgery, I think he said, on his shoulder very soon, so he will be hunting with a crossbow this fall, and he wanted advice on what crossbow to shoot. Well, in the past, I had always shot Darton crossbows. I loved the Darton company when they were a Michigan-based, family-owned company. They still make some great products. Don't get me wrong at all here. I'm not saying that. But they no longer make crossbows. And as much as I loved the Darton crossbows, they did not have the ability to decock the crossbow. I find that to be very important. I like a crossbow that you can put a handle, or you can put a handle into the stock of the crossbow and cock the crossbow by winding a winch in the handle. I find that very, very beneficial. But even more so is the ability to decock that crossbow. On some crossbows, including the old Darton crossbows, the only way you could decock them was to shoot them. So I used to have to carry a target in the back of the truck where I could shoot the crossbow at the end of the night, or, God forbid, find a sandhill and shoot a field point into a sandhill. Not a sandhill crane, a sandhill, a hill of sand. Distinction there. So when it came time for me to get a new crossbow, I had it narrowed down to a Raven or a 10-point. I ended up going with 10-point. Nothing against Raven, but I like 10-points because they are also a family-owned company. They do happen to be from Ohio, so don't hold that against them. But they make a darn good crossbow. The crossbow I have now, I got at Jay's about 3 years ago, so it's actually about 4 model years old. It's not the newest, highest-tech, most expensive crossbow. But you can cock it and decock it. Ravens are also very good. Killer Instincts are also very good. There are a couple of others out there that they're very popular, but do some research online. And I don't want to talk negatively about these companies on the air on the radio show because it wouldn't be fair, but just do your research before you buy them. Also, you can spend an awful lot of money on a crossbow. You can spend an awful lot of money on a crossbow scope / rangefinder. If you have a lot of money and you're looking for the highest tech, newest, coolest stuff, get one. God bless you. Get one. You don't have to, though. Like I said, mine when I bought it was a couple of years old already, at least the technology was. I put just a standard 3x9 variable, I think it's a 3x9, variable power scope on it. Now, you have to realize, too, that for the crosshairs of a scope with a crossbow to line up, I mean like 10, you know, 20, 30, 40 yards. So each of those crosshairs lines up in a 10-yard increment. You've got to figure out where that is. And for me, it was, I think, at about 4 power on my scope. And the only way to find this out is to shoot it. And then once you get it dialed in, mark your scope with that power on a variable power scope and shoot it. Yes, it is so much easier to be proficient and accurate with a crossbow than anything else. Absolutely it is, but you still got to shoot it. You owe that to the game that you're after. I could talk for a long time about crossbows. I could talk for a long time about the negative comments I've had from so-called hunters about using crossbows. That's the topic I was going to get into. So, I shoot a 10-point. 10 points are good. Ravens are good. Killer Instincts are good. There are a lot of other brands out there. Just don't necessarily go with the cheapest just to save a couple of bucks. It might come back to bite you. Thank you, Security Credit Union, for making each week's Ask Avery segment possible. We'll take a break for the top of the hour. When we come back in our third hour, Jimmy Gretzinger of Michigan Out of Doors TV and Wild Game Chef Dixie Dave Miner.
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0: Fortunately, at the restaurant were members of the Hudson Valley Commercial Diving School. Dives failed to locate the ring, so members, including Christian Daugherty, used a bucket to scoop up mud from the river floor.
1: Luckily, it was only the second bucket. And we swirled it around, and it was just mud and garbage and trash. And when I started dumping the bucket out, I saw the ring right there.
2: I couldn't believe it when he showed me the ring. And I immediately put it on. I didn't care. It wasn't clean. I just put it right back on.
0: Rivera's invited all the divers to be guests at her wedding. Chuck Sievertson, ABC News.
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4: Here's your WSGW weatherology forecast. Rain showers and thunderstorms today. Mostly cloudy, high of 79. South-southwest winds at 10 miles per hour, gust to 20. Showers and thunderstorms continue tonight. Mostly cloudy, low of 67. Monday, rain showers and thunderstorms continue through the morning before tapering off. Mostly cloudy over the afternoon with a high of 87. South-southwest winds at 15 miles per hour, gust to 20. Tuesday, we'll see some of those isolated rain showers move back in with thunderstorms. Partly sunny, high of 91. I'm meteorologist Bella Pittman with the WSGW Weatherology Forecast. Right now, 65 degrees.
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7: Time now for Michigan's number one outdoor radio show, Mike Avery's Outdoor Magazine. 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
8: Indeed, this is the big guy, Mike Avery. Thank you, Ken Hunter, for that introduction, and welcome to hour number 3 of this week's Outdoor Magazine radio show, right here on the Outdoor Magazine radio network on more than 30 radio stations across our great state of Michigan. And so glad to have you along with us as we continue this weekly celebration, this weekly look into the outdoor lifestyle here in our great state of Michigan and occasionally beyond. Talk about hunting, fishing, shooting, trapping, wildlife issues, conservation issues, even wrap up each week's show with some wild game cooking. And we will do the same this week with wild game chef extraordinaire Dixie Dave Miner. It is a real pleasure and a blessing to be able to sit at this microphone every week. I truly enjoy it. And I will continue to do this as long as God and you allow me to do it. See, I just put a lot of pressure on you, didn't I? I've had a very interesting career. I've had a wonderful ride. It's been a lot of fun. I've been in television news. I've been in outdoor television. I've been in outdoor radio. I dabble in podcasting. I do some social media. And it's been fun. But when I look around this outdoor landscape here in Michigan, when I look at the true movers and shakers, the people who really make a difference, the people who really have an audience, I think there's no doubt that Michigan Outdoors TV is the absolute king. I mean, Michigan Outdoors TV going back to Morton F. These days, Jimmy Gretzinger is at the helm of Michigan Outdoors TV. Jimmy is a really, really good guy. He's a hardworking guy. I think he's a very fair guy. I think he's a very interesting guy. And he's with us now on the Outdoor Magazine phone line. Jimmy, welcome back. How are you?
9: I am well. How are you today?
8: I'm doing great. I'm doing great. I understand you just wrapped up a conversation with Brent Rudolph, and I had a conversation with Brent earlier in the show, so I think we both talked with him this week.
9: That's right, and you were fortunate enough to do it over the phone. I had to drive to Lansing.
8: Well, see, that's one of the things I'm really liking about radio is that it's an awful lot easier to do than television.
9: Yes, yes, I think you're probably right.
8: What did you learn from Brent? And maybe I'm getting a little bit ahead of myself here, what did you find interesting about that conversation with Brent?
9: You know, he is a very, he's a good communicator. I just think he does a good job of towing the party line, but yet also trying to inform people. Part of the conversation I had with him towards the end was about Proposal G, and I'm like, is that just kind of thrown out the window now here in Michigan? Is that even relevant anymore? You know, if the legislature can do the stuff that they're doing and the NRC can willy-nilly just do whatever they want, you know? And so from my perspective, it's like that's not even taken into consideration really much anymore. But he did a good job to say, well, you know, all these different parties have their perspective, and as long as we're all, you know, big picture trying to do what's right for the resource, and, you know, he's a good communicator, and I would not want his job. I mean, I got to say 99% of the feedback you get is all just, you know, everybody's pissed about something. So yeah. I would not want that job, but I think he does a pretty good job at that job.
8: You know, it's funny because when I set up my conversation with him, I said, Brent Rudolph, a guy that I would not want his job. So there seems to be a consensus here. But, you know, Brent and Chad Stewart, all these guys in Lansing. I mean, it's cool to hate the DNR these days, and it's really cool to hate the DNR's deer managers these days.
9: Yeah, yeah, yeah. I think when we get I try to be fair, and I try to, and I don't want to bash on the DNR because they're, you know, we want to try to work with them, but famously, you know, Fred Trost for years was always bashing the DNR, and people loved that.
8: Anytime
9: we even come close to that, people are just like, you got to do more of that. You know, and I'm like, well, I, you know, these people you want to try to work with, and you don't want to alienate them. So it's, you know, and like the round of stuff that's been going on recently, the DNR didn't have anything to do with
8: most of it.
9: It's stuff that's forced on them. And it's like, you know, how do you get mad at the guys that are trying to, you know, just do their job and try to do what the NRC is doing, even if they don't agree with it? You know, that's what's tricky.
8: I find this whole situation so interesting right now, and I'm glad you point this out, because when the legislation was put into effect by politicians that will allow recreational feeding within 100 yards of our house, a lot of these podcasters and social media influencers and experts start jumping on the DNR about how they'd flip-flopped. Well, it wasn't the DNR, and that's a very interesting distinction. And you also say, Jimmy, look, if we've got the legislature now going around the DNR, we've got the NRC, which, forgive me, this is me saying this, not you, but in some situations starts to feel like a clown show. There's a lot of different things at work right now.
9: Yeah. You know, and I think there is, and I always try to fall back on, you know, at the end of the day, we all still love to hunt and fish. And even if we are not agreeing with some of the stuff that's happening, I always try to fall back on, hey, but get out there and enjoy your time in the outdoors. Whatever you think of these new regulations, you know, still get to deer camp, take your kids out, take your buddies out, get out, you know, on the water and in the woods, and just enjoy what the outdoors has to offer. And don't get, you know, so many people say, well, I'm not even going to buy a license anymore. I'm not going to hunt anymore. It's like, well, it just doesn't make any sense, you know? So I want to continue with the TV show anyways to highlight all the stuff that's going on and all the good that's happening around the state, even though it can be kind of frustrating when, you know, when you're dealing with the NRC and the DNR to a certain degree.
8: And what you're doing, Jimmy, you and the rest of the crew there, I think is so important these days, because

0: or whatever it would be, so that, you know, people can see, you know, people still enjoying, you know, everything our state has to offer. We just finished up last night and this morning the show for this week, and we've got brown trout fishing after dark, fly fishing with a mouse, and then we've got a story from Saginaw Bay with a couple kids catching bass over there, and then I stopped at the Everett at the fairgrounds a couple weeks ago for the Trappers and Predator College Association annual convention. And, you know, so it's just trying to get out there and show everybody, like, there's just a ton of people that still love to hunt and fish and love the outdoors, and we want to highlight what they're doing. I think it's super important to show that.
1: Jimmy, how do the logistics of your show work? How far in advance are you capturing stories before you put them on the air?
0: A quick turnaround would be 1 week. Normally it's probably 2 weeks, and sometimes it'll reach out to 3 weeks, but we try to get stuff on as quick as we can. Like the stuff that we shot this morning with Brent, probably not going to be on next week, but it'll be on the week after that, because we want to try to get it on before the deer season start with the youth season starting. But, and then I'm in between. Well, I'm sitting next to the highway right now, but so we shot that this morning, and then we're going to the Great Lakes Firearms and Ammunition folks to talk about, you know, what kind of rifles and stuff people now in Southern Michigan, you know, would be good deer guns if they don't have rifles. And so we're constantly on the road trying to get stuff, you know, turned around as quick as we can. But yeah, typically Mondays and Tuesdays are full on edit days where we do that week's show. We deliver it to PBS late Tuesday nights or early Wednesday morning, and then Wednesday through Saturday and Sunday, and try to keep Sundays open, but you know, the rest of the week is when we're out traveling. So I'm heading to Frankfort tomorrow, at least weather permitting, to do some big lake fishing with Bob Garner, and that's an annual trip we do. So lots of windshield time, but you also make your own schedule, so if you're gone too long, you only have yourself to blame. So
1: Bob Garner, that'll be an interesting an interesting show to see you and Bob together. That'll be cool.
0: Yeah, we try to do that every year. We go with Steve from My High Charters there out of Frankfort. He does a great job, and it's just a kind of a fun time to catch up with. So I think it's going to be Bob and his wife, Beth, and then Jenny and her husband, Matt, and then myself and my wife. So it'll be the six of us, and should be a fun trip. And we do an afternoon trip, so those are always kind of nice. You don't have to get up to crack of dawn. So weather permitting, we'll be heading up there tomorrow afternoon.
1: Wonderful. I will look forward to seeing that. We're talking with Jimmy Gretzinger of Michigan Outdoors TV, the website MichiganOutdoorsTV.com. 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When we come back, we'll talk more with Jimmy. 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We'll take a break when we come back. More with Jimmy. And then, of course, we'll wrap up the entire show with Wild Game Chef Extraordinaire Dixie Dave Miner. 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

0: 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They've been doing it for 60 years, so you know they're doing it right. Jimmy Gretzinger has not been at the helm of Michigan Out of Doors TV for 60 years, but he's been doing it for a long time. Jimmy, before the break, I said that you were undoubtedly one of, if not the most influential outdoor person in the media in Michigan. How does that make you feel? What do you think of that?
1: I don't know if that's true or not. That's awfully kind of you. That's a big statement.
0: I mean, come on. You are the owner and the head guy at the biggest outdoor television show in Michigan with the biggest outdoor audience of all of us outdoor media types. You're being humble, but it's true.
1: Well, that's very kind of you. We were just talking earlier today, which show numbers we're at and how long I've been doing it. I'm about six shows away from finishing off my 28th year. I'd be starting the year 29.
0: Of course, you started when you were 12.
1: Yeah, no, I'm feeling pretty old. I used to be the young guy at a lot of stuff, and now I'm the old guy at most things I'm at. So, as you know, there's just a lot of good people out there, and I think the best part of the job is getting out and traveling and meeting people and going new places that I wouldn't be able to go to without having that little camera along. And it's been fun, but I also, you know, starting to kind of have some of those conversations with Jordan about, you know, does he want to kind of take things over at some point, and what would that look like, and how long do I want to do this, and, you know, it's definitely not a – it's better suited for the younger you are, but I think, you know, we've still got a little gas in the tank left, so.
0: Yeah, yeah. And when I heard you talking about, you know, you did the conversation with Brent earlier, now you're going up to Great Lakes Firearms. People have to remember, or I should say, those of us in the business, if we're going to do this a long time, it is a business. I mean, yes, we want to be entertaining, we want to inform people, we want to do a good job, but when it comes right down to it, we can't do that job if we're not looking at this as a business. And I think that's a mistake that over the years I've seen a lot of people make, is that they forget that it is a business and you got to make money at it.
1: Yeah. Well, and with what we're doing with the travel, and so between me and Jenny and Jordan and a couple freelancers that we use, I mean, it takes a lot of time and effort to get around the state, but you're exactly right. Like, you know, you can do as many good stories as you want, but if you don't have sponsors and underwriters in the PBS world, you can't do any of it. So, you know, we spend a lot of time on the sales side of stuff and chasing sponsors and keeping sponsors happy, and so that, you know, once hopefully you have enough where you can keep your staff on the road and pay the bills. And it's a business. So that's why we appreciate, when folks, you know, if they're at Country Smokehouse or they're at buying their Angler Quest or whatever it might be, that they, you know, hey, you saw Michigan Out of Doors.
0: And yeah.
1: That goes a long way.
0: you have chosen to keep the show on PBS for all these years. Did you ever look at a sportsman channel or an outdoor channel or anything like that?
1: We really did. It's just so expensive to be on those networks, as some people may know, and some people, I don't even know the current rate, but it's thousands and thousands of dollars
0: per
1: week.
0: It was stupid when I left. It was so high, ridiculously high.
1: It's just out of control. So that's why. So there are some negatives about being on PBS, but there's also a lot of really positives about being on PBS. And so, you know, to have a primetime slot on a Thursday night, I mean, good grief, there's no way you could ever afford that on any network, you know, of any kind. So, so PBS has been a good home for us. We are restricted on a lot of what we can and can't do with sponsors. And so that makes it even trickier to get sponsors. So, you know, case in point, like Jay Sporting Goods is a sponsor, I know, of you and of me. But in the PBS world, I can't go into Jay Sporting Goods and do a story on, you know, the new upcoming turkey gear for this year, because they're a sponsor and it looks like they're buying the airtime. But at the same time, I can go do that at Cabela's because they're not a sponsor. So,
0: but Jay's doesn't. But know, Jay's. But Jay's isn't going to like that though either.
1: Exactly. So, you know, it's like. But they, you know, they support what we're doing, and they, you know, they have their 15-second commercial on there. And but, you know, it's hard to go to a sponsor and say, hey, we'd love you to spend some money with us, but if you do, we can't do much with you. You know, so it's but that's part of being on PBS. And, you know, what will happen in the TV world moving forward, who knows? You know, as our YouTube numbers go up and up and up and more people are watching that way, you know, will there be a day where we don't have to be on network television, you know, potentially, but, you know, time will tell.
0: Yeah. Actually, as I look at your website, MichiganOutdoorsTV.com, that's one of the things that jumps out at me is your YouTube presence and your social media presence. And I look at the number of subscribers you have there, and those are good numbers. I mean, if people can find your content online on demand anytime, mm-hmm. You got to take a look at that, don't you?
1: Yeah, it's been really kind of interesting to watch those numbers grow over the years, and I'm sure from your time in television, you know, you can get TV numbers from Nielsen, that kind of stuff, but it's expensive, and it's, you know, usually getting one or two markets. You don't get all the markets that you're in, and so we do get the Nielsen numbers every few years just to make sure we're kind of in the ballpark of what we think, you know, the viewership is, but yeah, the online, you know, presence really grows quite a bit, and it's very measurable, you know, so a sponsor can, if we're doing a story with somebody like even today, you know, that that company will know within a couple of days when we get that on social media, they can look and see just how many eyeballs actually saw that segment, you know, so that's good.
0: Are there, of all the stories you've done over the years, Is there something you haven't done yet that you really want to get out there and put on the air and tell people about?
1: I don't think so. I think, you know, every once in a while there's something that's a little out there, but I think we've done pretty much everything there is to do. You know, some of the elk hunts that we have are some of the more, you know, fun and special hunts. You know, I took my dad out several years ago after he had a stroke, and he was able to, you know, shoot a buck on state land up in the Pigeon River. That one really sticks out to me. And so there's some grouse hunts that I've done in the Upper Peninsula with some friends that, you know, are some of my favorite times in the outdoors and that kind of stuff. But I think we've pretty much covered everything that there is to do, but we're always open to new ideas. And you know, we're getting ready to get into the hunting seasons. The goose season's just around the corner. Deer season's going to kick in. Small game. I mean, it just keeps coming.
0: Any thoughts on expanding beyond Michigan at all?
1: Not really. The only reason to do that would be financial. If it, you know, if all of a sudden we were going to get more sponsors because of that, that would. But I think, you know, our niche has been to just stay in Michigan. And, you know, as soon as we start doing stuff in Wyoming and Colorado and North and South Dakota, then we're kind of lumped in with a lot of the other shows. But I think, you know, to keep it just Michigan, I think is kind of our niche. And advertisers like that too. And so, you know, if you want to reach the outdoors folk in Michigan, we're a good way to do that. And I still enjoy getting out and going out west. And I tell you what, it's fun to go to other states and hunt and fish and not have to have a camera along.
0: Yeah.
1: So.
0: Well, fortunately for people like you and me here in our state, there are enough things to do that we can fill a year-round calendar with different events. That wouldn't be true of every state. So, you know, I guess God blessed us by putting us both in a state that has such a strong outdoor heritage.
1: Yes, for sure. And I saw that you just shot a nice bear recently.
0: I did. I had to go to Ontario because the Michigan DNR made a huge mistake with their draw this year. They were supposed to give me a bear tag, Jimmy, and they didn't. So I'm still a little miffed about
1: that. Don't they know you're kind of a big deal?
0: In my mind, I am. Not a big enough deal to get a bear tag, apparently.
1: Oh, that's funny.
0: No, I love bear hunting. And I, like you, I love our state, but it's nice to get outside once in a while and do something different. But even back when I had the TV show and I was traveling, you know, well beyond just Michigan, it always felt good to get back home here. I mean, I'm a Michigan guy. I love this state. This is where I grew up. This is where I've spent my career. I'm going to die here. I love this state. Is it perfect? No, but boy, we got a lot of positive things.
1: We really do, and that's, I think, you know, we can bicker over the regulations and this and that, the DNR, but hopefully, you know, at the end of the day, you're just spending as much time outside as you can and with people that you care about, so.
0: That's what it all comes down to, isn't it?
1: It is.
0: Jimmy, I always enjoy our conversations. You're one of the good guys. I will wish you continued success. The website, MichiganOutOfDoorsTV.com. 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I'll let you get on with your day, but I look forward to each week's show. And if I don't catch it Thursday nights, I always look for the shows online after the fact. So keep up the good work.
1: Well, I thank you very much and appreciate what you're doing for the outdoors. And I always try to catch your show as often as I can.
0: I appreciate that, Jimmy. Jimmy Gretzinger of Michigan Out of Doors TV, MichiganOutOfDoorsTV.com. 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It's social media, YouTube, Facebook. I mean, there are, sometimes I call it anti-social media because it can get so negative. But, boy, there's a lot of good content out there as well. We'll take a break here in the Outdoor Magazine Show. 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

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I'm in the studios of WSGW right now. Earlier, young Jonathan Dent was here with me. Now, Charlie Root. I can't say young Charlie Root. But I can't say old Charlie Root either. That wouldn't be right. Charlie and I were just looking out the window. We're trying to decide if it's actually raining or not. Because if it's not raining, there will be a bunch of people out there chanting, Charlie, Charlie. But if it's raining, the crowds will be down. Charlie is always so supportive. When Jonathan was in here earlier, there may or may not have been a mistake made on my part. Now, Charlie would have just let it slide. He never would have made a big deal out of it. But Jonathan's been busting my chops about it. That's okay. What goes around comes around. This segment of Outdoor Magazine brought to you by the Truck Trolley. If you listen to this show, you probably have a truck. And if you have a truck, you need a truck trolley. It is a removable platform that sits in the base of your truck, the bottom of your truck, the truck bed. It's on rollers, and it allows you access to your entire truck bed. No longer do you have to have the old man stick where you reach over the tailgate with the stick and try to reach what's up in the front of the box. 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Okay, speaking of rain, I wish it would rain a little bit more. Our food plots are still just crazy dry. I know some parts of our state have had some really nice rain, but we haven't been lucky. It looks like we're going to have another one of those years where we just don't have good results with our food plots because it's been so dry. And I feel bad for my son James because he's put a lot of time and money and sweat and effort into these things. And if Mother Nature doesn't cooperate, what are you going to do? The temperatures, though, this last week have been a little more enjoyable, right? On my morning walks, I've been wearing a lightweight hoodie, which feels pretty good. I got my first and hopefully only report of EHD this year. Came out of Kalamazoo County. This I hope we don't hear of anymore. By now, you've heard about the death of Dr. Howard Tanner. He was a former director of the DNR and a former fisheries chief. He is the guy who was the father of the Great Lakes Salmon Program. He is the guy who in 1966 was faced with the choice of bringing stripers or coho into the Great Lakes, and he brought coho. And look at what that's evolved into. That was 1966. And I think it was 1968 when I caught my first coho off Manistee trolling with my dad and uncle and aunt in a 16-foot ski boat, trolling a flatfish on a rod that probably was like a cue stick on Dacron line. Boy, things have changed, haven't they? But without Dr. Tanner's insight and foresight and willingness to take a chance on this, things would be different. And I was fortunate that I had the chance to meet him a few times and talk with him a few times. It's been a long time. When he died, he was 102 years old. So, but his efforts will always be remembered and very much appreciated. Also appreciated in that a new affiliate this weekend, WBRN in Big Rapids, 1460 AM, 107.1 FM. So glad to be back on the air in Big Rapids. When I was at Ferris, Go Dogs, I used to listen to WBRN. In my first 2 years at Ferris, I was in an electronics program, and one of our instructors there was also a part-time engineer. His name was Bob Willison, part-time engineer at WBRN. And we used to occasionally go to the studios when they were south of town there. So my relationship with WBRN goes way, way back. And to be able to be back on the air there now is just wonderful. So thank you, Eric, for making that happen. Eric is their program director there. Thank you. I do certainly appreciate it. I think my summertime fishing is over. I can take the angler quest out of the water. No, I know you're going to say, Avery, there's an awful lot of good fishing coming up. And there is. I know that. And every year,
I tell myself, yep,

0: I'm going to get out there and I'm going to fish in the fall, or I'm going to do some late summer perch fishing, and I never do. So I think we'll put a bow on it, take the Angler Quest out of the water, and put that in the hands now of somebody who will use it this fall. What else? Labor Day, really late this year, about a week late this year. I keep thinking next weekend's Labor Day. It is not. Another week yet. But you know what? The unofficial summertime season is over. I mean, the kids, for the most part, have gone back to school. You can feel it with the cooler temps. I mean, Labor Day coming up, early goose season next week, bear season just around the corner from that. I mean, it's coming. It's coming. Fall is coming, and I'm okay with that. I love the fall. Absolutely love the fall. My name is Mike Avery. This show is called Outdoor Magazine Radio. 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The same content. 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My website is MikeAveryOutdoors.com. 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A good old-fashioned email is the best way to get in touch with me. 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I do weekly live streams every Wednesday morning at 8:45 from the Outdoor Magazine Radio Studio, and every Wednesday night at 7 o'clock for the big show, Wednesday Night Live. If you get a chance, check those out. I would certainly enjoy talking with you. We'll take a break. When we come back, we'll wrap it all up with Wild Game Chef Extraordinaire Dixie Dave Miner.
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0: Welcome back to Outdoor Magazine. Sure appreciate you being along with us. This segment of the show is brought to you by the King's Dish Restaurant in Standish. The Dish, as those of us in the know call it, is at the main intersection in town. It's just a couple miles off I-75, so it's really quite convenient. The King's Dish is a family-owned restaurant. 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Stop by, try his cooking, maybe get a chance to say hi in person. 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That's kingsdish.com. David, in that billboard, that weekly billboard, I talk about the specials. I had somebody reach out to me, and I think this is a really good idea. They said, can you get the weekly specials from Dave ahead of time so you can announce them on each week's show? Is that possible, Dave?
1: Yeah, we could try it. This week we're going to have a cinnamon with a shrimp recipe and a ribeye.
0: Salmon,
1: with a red wine mushroom.
0: Salmon with shrimp and a ribeye. Right?
1: Yeah.
0: Okay.
1: Yep.
0: If when we talk every week, if I don't remember and if you know them, let's bring those up, because I think that's a great suggestion.
1: It is. They have a website that they put the specials on, too.
0: Oh, okay. Facebook. I will look at all right, on Facebook as well. Okay, so I'll keep an eye out for that, and maybe I'll share those as well. All right, David, what do you have for us this week, buddy?
1: We got a baked stuffed walleye. It's a good way to use some bigger fish that might be a little stronger than the 1 to 2 pound walleyes.
0: Sure.
1: So it's a baked walleye. You'll need 2 large skinless boneless fillets. Oh, about a pound, pound and a quarter each. Fin bone removed. You want to take and, cut the pin bones out. Half a cup of dried cranberries. 2 ounces of cranberry schnapps. A medium onion diced fine. 2 stalks of celery diced fine. 2 beaten up eggs. You want to make sure your eggs are very well beaten so that you don't have any of the white part that's not going to be incorporated in. You need 2 to 3 garlic cloves diced fine, 1 tablespoon of cilantro, coarse chopped, 1/2 cup of walleyes diced, walnuts, walleyes, right. 2 cups of breadcrumbs, a dash of white pepper, dash of Worcestershire sauce, and paprika to top. So in a bowl large enough to hold all of these ingredients, you want to mix it very well. You don't want it too soupy. You might have to put a little more breadcrumbs in it. So place 1 fillet on a greased baking dish, skin side down, and then 1 length raised down the center. You want to cut it about 2 inches from end to end, and part of that's going to be from removing the fin bones. And then you're going to place the dressing on the bottom fillet and arrange 1 on top with the split open, so you'll be able to see the stuffing through the opening of the and you want to do that with skin side down. So you want to drizzle with lemon, white wine, and paprika will give it a little color. So you want to bake uncovered at 350 degrees for anywhere from 12 to 15 minutes, or until done. You want to make sure that it gets to 180 degrees in the center because you have eggs in this dish. So that's it. Enjoy.
0: And a reminder, because you're the one who taught me this, fish will continue to cook after you take it off the heat.
1: Yep. The fish will be definitely done at that kind of temperature for that amount of time. It's just the center, the stuffing that you want to make sure that gets to 180 degrees in
0: gotcha.
1: The center.
0: Gotcha. Hey, and a follow-up, too, on our conversation last week about the concept of a digital cookbook. I talked with your friends at Delta. They are indeed going to digitize that for us. I got the logistics worked out with them. So it looks like we're going to go ahead with this, Dave. We just got to figure out the logistics and specifics now of how to make it available to our listeners. But I think it's full steam ahead on this one.
1: Oh, boy, that's great, Michael. Yeah. Thank you.
0: Yeah. Yeah. And I think if we charge, like, I don't know, $150 per download, we should make some money. Should make some money on it.
1: Really?
0: Yeah. We just got to sell. Power. Just got to sell one of them. We're good to go. All right, David.
1: Oh boy.
0: I look forward to seeing
1: you're funny,
0: you. Mike. I know I'm a funny guy. I look forward to seeing you at the King's Dish. Wild Game Chef Extraordinaire Dixie Dave Miner is cooking there every week. This week, specially, he said, is salmon with what, Dave?
1: Shrimp sauce.
0: Salmon with shrimp sauce and also ribeye. All right, buddy. We'll talk to you next week.
1: All right. Thanks a lot.
0: Thank you. Everybody, Wild Game Chef Michael. Extraordinaire. Yes, Dixie Dave Miner, big part of the Outdoor Magazine show, as are you. If you weren't listening, there'd be no reason to do this show. And then I'd have to do like Jimmy Gretzinger's talking about, eventually retiring. I'll bet you Jimmy retires before I do. Again, my name is Mike Avery. This show is called Outdoor Magazine. 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I would love to hear from you. Let me know what's on your mind, what you like hearing about, what you want to hear about, what you're tired of hearing about, all those good things. I do want to know what you're thinking. Send me your pictures, too, by the way. 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

0: from ADC News. I'm Mike Dubusky. The flooding threat in Nepal continues. Days after flash flooding devastated huge parts of the Himalayas, almost 800 people are now confirmed dead. More than 3,000 are missing. The U.S. State Department spokesperson Tommy Pigeot says dozens of Americans are among the missing.
1: We now have 85 Americans approximately that are unaccounted for. We've also now seen 9 Americans be safely evacuated. We are currently unaware of any U.S. citizen deaths at this time. The highest priority, getting accurate information from the region, a hard region to reach at the best of times, made even more so by the devastation and the remoteness that we see.
0: President Trump taking another jab at Canada this morning amid an escalating trade war with that country. In a post on social media, the president says the U.S. wants to make our own cars. Ontario Premier Doug Ford tells ABC News both the U.S. and Canada will suffer if the standoff continues.
2: We're allies. We're best friends. Our trading is so integrated. We need to get a deal that's beneficial for both countries. And you'll see both countries thrive and prosper and grow. That's what we want.
0: In addition to increasing tariffs on Canadian goods, President Trump has also ordered Lake Ontario be renamed Lake America. The president also touting a new agreement between the U.S. and Venezuela, which would see the U.S. take control of some Venezuelan oil reserves. ABC's Stephen Portnoy has more.
3: Delcy Rodriguez says her country will retain ownership and sovereignty, calling the benefits of the deal impossible to overlook. Now, it's said to involve a 100-year lease covering more than 65 billion barrels of Venezuela's proven reserves. That would be significantly more than America is known to have under its soil and seas.
0: But experts warn, given challenges in refining Venezuelan crude and uncertainty over whether the deal will continue under different Venezuelan leadership, it'll be a while before gas prices come down in the U.S. You're listening to ABC News.
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0: In Los Angeles, a jury set to deliberate criminal charges this week in the murder of Tupac Shakur, a mystery that shook the music industry 20 years ago. ABC's Ike Ajachi has more.
6: Dwayne Keefe D. Davis, a former gang leader, prosecutors say ordered the hit on Tupac, pleading not guilty, did not take the stand in his own defense. Prosecutors say the motive was payback. Davis was angry that his nephew had been jumped hours earlier by members of Suge Knight's Death Row Records, the label that signed Tupac. After the state called 24 witnesses, the defense rested Thursday after calling just 3 to the stand.
0: Also getting back underway tomorrow, jury deliberations in the Lindsay Clancy trial in Massachusetts. She's the mother accused of murdering her 3 children in 2023. Her lawyers have argued she's not criminally liable because she was suffering from postpartum psychosis at the time. Liftoff at the Kennedy Space Center this morning, the rocket carrying NASA's newest space telescope.
7: Amazing, amazing gizmo. 3 9-engine rockets essentially bolted together, all lit at the same time, taking this massive telescope to a very distant point in space.
0: Bill Nye, the science guy there, speaking to ABC News about the launch. The telescope is meant to survey hundreds of millions of stars over the next 5 years and potentially give scientists new data on things like dark matter and supernovas. I'm Mike Dubusky, ABC News.
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8: Here's your WSGW weatherology forecast. Rain showers and thunderstorms today. Mostly cloudy, high of 79. South-southwest winds at 10 miles per hour, gust to 20. Showers and thunderstorms continue tonight. Mostly cloudy, low of 67. Monday, rain showers and thunderstorms continue through the morning before tapering off. Mostly cloudy over the afternoon with a high of 87. South-southwest winds at 15 miles per hour, gust to 20. Tuesday, we'll see some of those isolated rain showers move back in with thunderstorms. Partly sunny, high of 91. I'm meteorologist Bella Pittman with the WSGW Weatherology Forecast. Right now, 65 degrees.
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11: 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Then maybe you get all that information. Now you got some questions. Just call them. Same number, 989-656-8885. I'm Mark Elliott. Glad you're with us today. We're going to talk about taxes in this segment. And I think it's one of the interesting parts. Nolan, you're kind of the market guy for McIntosh & Associates. Here's a question for you. Do you think, for those that it makes sense to maybe move money into the Roth world from their 401k or IRAs, from the traditional side, pay taxes now, move it into the Roth world, and this is not right for everyone. I want to make that perfectly clear. Don't do this without having some professional advice before you do something like this. But is it fair to say that you could actually, for a lot of people, move money, pay taxes now, to save you money down the road when you get to the 70s, required minimum distribution age of 73 or 75, when you move money like that and pay taxes now, you could actually save more money than you could from a big market uptick?
12: Well, yeah, particularly, you know, what we're doing is putting a lot of faith in the government to not raise your taxes. And so, you know, just specifically looking at that, you know, there's multifaceted, you know, to that question. But even just looking at that perspective of if they raise your taxes just to what they were, right, in 2017. So think about it this way. If we're in the 12% bracket today, and let's say your taxes go up, because that used to be the 12% tax bracket today was the 15% tax bracket back in 2017. And so some people think about it, they're like, oh, 3%, that's not that bad of an increase. And what they don't realize is a significant increase. That's almost a 15% increase in taxes if you just move from the 12% bracket up to the 15%. And so from this perspective, that would have to say, if particularly if we're drawing from these assets, or when the government forces you, called required minimum distributions, to forces you to take this money out of your 401k or IRA, that means that you have to make up for that 15% increase in taxation through market returns. Well, how likely is that on a consistent basis that you have 15% return? And that could be into perpetuity, right? That could be forever. And so realistically, a lot of people don't think about it that way. And so when we go back and say, and again, the other thing that they don't look at is what is the government going to force them to take out of these? They say, I'm going to grow, and I'm going to worry about taxes later. And when we start looking at what the government's going to force them to take and how that jumped you up into a higher tax bracket, not because you did anything wrong. You actually probably did something right. You actually probably did something really well. You actually grew these accounts, maybe better than you expected them to grow. And now all of a sudden the government says, well, we're done having you let it sit there. We're going to make you touch these assets. Well, what if that jumped you up into another tax bracket? Well, now that means, again, let's say you're in the 12% and it moved you up, right? Because the next tax bracket is the 22% bracket. That's a huge increase in your taxation that has nothing to do with our performance. It has everything to do with how much you get to keep. And so, you know, realistically, I think, you know, a lot of people, you know, believe that market returns are more important than taxation. And I would argue that point just because when we start looking at where taxes could go in the future for our clients, it really is astonishing because they never figure that out. They just think, what I've done in the past is what's going to work for me in the future. And, you know, if I get my accounts to grow, that will cover the taxes. Well, last time I checked, most people we've talked to anyways, you know, they feel like they've paid their fair share of taxes already and think that their taxes should be lower in retirement. And they find out that that's not going to be the case possibly because the government's starting to force you to take out of these accounts. And they're like, I thought my taxes were going to be lower because my expenses are lower in retirement. Well, it might not have anything to do with your expenses. It might have everything to do with what they're going to require to take out. And so when we start running some of these projections for our clients, it really does start opening their eyes a little bit on just putting our head in the sand isn't necessarily the best way to go about it. We need to be a little more proactive in knowing where tax rates are today. And if they change that in the future, then, you know, we're set. Or when we have to start taking out these accounts, we don't have to worry about jumping into another tax bracket because we've already pre-planned for lowering our balance because it's based on what your account values are on what the government forces you to take that percentage out. And so if we can lower that balance prior to that time, then we're going to do that. Now, we have some great conversations with our clients, and it's not all about, you know, us doing Roth conversions. Now, some of this is talking about, you know, giving while living, right? And some of the things they couldn't do with their children maybe when they were in their working years because they didn't have time or maybe the money to do it. And now they have these assets that they can use to do that, and now they have the time to do that. That we start talking to our clients sometimes about how do we help you make some memories with your kids that you couldn't do before. And instead of doing a Roth conversion, we help them, you know, go through how we're going to spend some of these assets so that way it lowers the balance as well. So tax planning can come in two ways, right? We can either do it through tax strategies and conversions and things of that nature, or we can spend it to lower the balance. That's realistically what we're trying to do. Either way, is lower the balance of what the government's going to force you to take in the future. So I really think that we really push hard on taxes. And just because taxes possibly stay at the same rate, again, you have to remember there's only a certain amount of time before the government forces you to start taking out of these accounts. And that's where sometimes people get surprised. And so if you have not done an RMD strategy or an RMD plan, you know, on some of these assets that you may have that you're just like, hey, I got another 10 or 15 years before I have to touch them, this is a phenomenal opportunity at this time to be able to maybe look at some of these different avenues to be able to lower the balance on your accounts to be able to, you know, give you a little bit more control and give the less to the government. 989-656-8885. You can text VISIT. And we also talk about it in our toolkit. So you can also text READY as well, READY, to the same number, 989-656-8885, and get some more information in your hands to be able to learn some of these strategies.
11: So the required minimum distributions, they've changed several times. It used to be 70.5. Then the first SECURE Act changed it to 72. The second SECURE Act changed it to 73 with a provision that in 2033 it'll go to the age of 75. And you're like, well, that's good. It gives me more time. Well, it actually gives the government more time for your monies to grow, and you have to pay them more in taxes. So the kind of the rule of thumb, Nolan, I think I'm right, is that if you're born in 1959 or earlier, you're going to be in the 70.5, 72, or 73 category. If you're born in 1960, you fall into the 75 RMD age. I think that's correct. But, Mindy, do you think about, when you think about, when somebody comes in, do you feel like people overlook the importance of taxes, and they're like, Mindy, we don't have any control over taxes. We just got to pay what they tell us.
13: I think it's easy to overlook because all of us were taught in the fashion, myself included, that, you know, you go to school, try to get good grades, and you start putting money away and save for your future. And no one ever said, don't save in a pre-tax vehicle. Everyone said, you know, save now for your future, defer the taxes when you retire, that's the income you'll live off of, and your income's going to be lower, so you won't pay

0: Now, all of a sudden, what happens is this income that they're going to be drawing, they're thinking, oh, $2,000, pay a little bit of taxes, and they don't really understand how much tax is coming out of that. So what are they truly receiving on a monthly basis? And not to mention, some just look through the lens of income. But if we really rewind back and we think about all of the time, the days, the months, the years that you kept just putting money in pre-tax, and all you're doing, not intentional, is sharing more and more and more of that savings and hard work and effort with the IRS. So there are different ways and even reports that we show folks, okay, well, you know, maybe you don't feel like you can go into the Roth now. So maybe your income's too high, or maybe you've already retired, or you have all these, I don't think I even have that option. Well, what we should really do is look at a plan to do so for you. We have a couple different things. We can run you a what's called a Roth Done Right type of formula for you, and run it through a progressive programming of looking at your current age, your household situation, what you have in pre-tax assets. And it does tell us, you know, what are you going to pay in taxes for your household? What about if you're married and, you know, you outlive your spouse or vice versa? What's going to happen to the taxes? And what do you actually get to keep for yourself, your loved ones, church and charity? And let's really look and see what's important to you, how we might be able to navigate through that and put you in a better position. So honestly, just text the word ready for a visit. We'll walk through that. We can get the Roth done right, and or just the software programming ran and help you with those taxes. Or most definitely just feel free to call here at 989-656-8885. It's like a bunch of dominoes that, you know, have the effect of taxes and retirement to Medicare, and are there additional surcharges, and how would we change some taxable situations? So let's walk through all of it together into your own situation.
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5: 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If you have questions, we're going to talk about retirement income and taxes in the next couple segments. And there's a lot of things that are different for our retirement than our parents and certainly our grandparents when it comes to retirement. Taxes are one of those things for sure. So if they're talking about something that you're like, well, I didn't know that. I would like to know more. How does that really affect us? Or you just have other retirement investment questions or healthcare or whatever, give them a call. There's no cost. I think it's one of the more important phone calls you could make. And you're not even paying for it. It's just you have 15, 20 minutes to have a conversation. And then maybe you come in and you go, man, I didn't know all that. I would like to know more before I pull the plug on working and just go into retirement. 989-656-8885. 989-656-8885. No cost for that whatsoever. And it might be the most important phone call you make, certainly today. 989-656-8885. I'm Mark Kelly. Glad you're with us today. You know, Mindy, when we start working, some are better than others at saving for retirement. But when you do that and you see those retirement accounts grow, you're pretty happy about it. The problem is we forget about our favorite uncle, right? Uncle Sam. Mm-hmm. Uncle Sam wants a piece of the pie. And I think that's one of the biggest differences. My grandparents retired in the 70s. They did not have IRAs. They did not have 401ks. IRAs started in 1974. 401ks started in 1978. So retirement issues, I think, change generation to generation. And to me, one of the challenges for me at 65 is I don't have the income that I need to be able to retire, which probably means I don't have the savings I need to be able to retire yet. So at the end of the day, taxes, for those that have done a great job saving, I think they overlook taxes. Would you buy that? And why are taxes such a big deal when it comes to retirement?
6: Well, and I think such a big thing even there is they're wondering, have I saved enough, number one? We're going to now retire. And then taxes. Here, we've been talking about this. Gosh, I think with us in our Retirement Made Clear process, taxes sometimes is even more important than just what have we saved for assets and are we ready to retire? Because now as we go through distribution strategies for folks, you know, you're no longer going to work every day and accumulating income. Now it's time to start utilizing what you saved for all those years. So in that savings pathway, then it's really a good time to take a look at, all right, What type of accounts are we actually drawing from? If you're drawing from the 401k or the IRA now that you are contributing to, we have to worry about, yes, how much tax withholdings do we want to pay the IRS first? And what type of bite of the apple are they actually going to receive? And when we take a look at that, that is treated as income. So that does reflect on income taxes. It can make some of your Social Security taxable. So we need to look at, if you haven't started drawing Social Security or you're wondering when, there's a lot of different ways to draw. And we want to make sure that we're utilizing the best benefit for you. So we can look at a Social Security analysis, look at the reporting there. We also can take a look at how much should be withholding for taxes from your investment withdrawal strategy, and how might that even change or affect the Medicare? So it's like a domino effect. When we talk taxes, not only are we trying to talk about what type of accounts are you contributing to now, but also withdrawal strategy, how we pay the taxes on those accounts, how it affects Social Security or your income taxes, and then how might that, depending on how high the withdrawal is, affect your health care or individual health care if you're under 65 and paying a premium based on your adjusted gross income. Or with Medicare, that Part B premium, you could possibly have what's called an IRMA or an income-related Medicare adjustment amount if your income is relatively high there as well. So these factors of taxes have a lot to do with current situation and how you've saved. So when we rewind to kind of folks that are saving right now for retirement, some of the biggest things that we're looking at is, what vehicles are you saving in? Are you saving the most effective way possible? Are you saving tax-free in a Roth, or are you going into, you know, saving taxes today? Because so many folks feel that, oh, I'm going to retire, my income's going down, taxes will be lower in the future. But in all reality, taxes are relatively low currently. I feel like taxes have nowhere to go but up. And now if you have this big old nest egg of pre-tax dollars, not only do we need to create income from there for you, but also there's required minimum distributions and affects the whole tax model. So it's very important for us to help you keep as much as possible of your hard-earned dollar. And how is your plan designed now? A couple different ways you could look at this. If you want our toolkit that has our Cultivate Wealth book, it talks a lot about income as well as taxes in there, and in how big of a deal taxes are for your savings platform and walking through retirement. Text the word READY, R-E-A-D-Y, to 989-656-8885. We will then walk through, you know, what's your retirement tax bill report look like? How do we do withdrawal strategies for you? And when should we time out the appropriate income? Or if you just want to have a visit and have that written retirement tax bill, you can also call 989-656-8885. We'd be happy to set a visit to really either create, develop, or adjust the plan and take a look at what this looks like for you.
5: Nolan, when you think about taxes and all of that, I think we're used to, because you like the market, stocks, bonds, ETFs, all that kind of stuff, and we're used to thinking about what's the rate of return on our investments, right? How much are we making on these investments? We hope the market does well, but the market will also go down and it'll stay flat. It goes all over the place. But when we think about the rate of return on our investments, sometimes you help people save enough money in taxes that it would be better than any investment they had. And we don't look at taxes that way. I think when you're trying to figure out Roth conversions or not, some of these can be huge savings, can't they?
7: Well, yeah, especially if taxes go up. I mean, if our true belief system is that taxes, I mean, whether or not current administration is able to keep tax rates the same over the next few years or not, ultimately, I don't think anybody in this country believes that taxes are going to stay the way they are right now. I mean,
5: you think you believe taxes are going away, Nolan, don't you? Taxes are going away because of Doge and tariffs.
7: Yeah, well, anyway, the challenge is that, right? And look at it this way. Why would, when you were working, were you dependent upon somebody else to make decisions for you to do your job? Well, that's kind of how we have to look at taxes. Are we going to worry about what the government's going to pass for our taxes, or do we want to take more control back into our lives and say, hey, let's not let the government control how many taxes I pay? If we can do an appropriate tax plan, then what do you need to worry about? They can pass all they want, right? As long as we have the tax plan in place, man, pass away, because that wouldn't be valid for you. So, you know, that's the challenge, is that we, I think, put so much clout on how much I've earned. And to be realistic, if it's in something that's tax deferred, all you're doing is literally building the bucket up bigger for the government to take more of it in the future. So realistically, I mean, we look at it at this point that taxes are more important realistically, than a market downturn. Because think about it this way. A lot of people don't think that if, let's say we're taking a monthly withdrawal from our investment accounts or, you know, an income plan that we've set up, if they increase taxes, if we know that we need this same amount to come into our bank, no matter what they do, right, we need a net amount. If they increase taxes, that's almost equating to a permanent market loss, because now you have to increase how much you need to take out in order to get to the same amount. So a lot of people don't reverse engineer that. And Mindy and I's job and the team's job is to reverse engineer that, say, hey, you know, what if they do? What if they increase your tax bracket from 22 to 25%? A lot of people think about it and they're like, oh, that's like a 3%. That's not horrible. That's a 3% increase. No. That's more of an increase than 3%. I mean, if you do the percentage, it's significantly more than 3% that they're increasing taxes by. So that means you're going to have to take out that much more to be able to get to your money. So our job is to say, while we're looking at things, and a lot of people think, oh, well, I'm working, I have too much earned income, I shouldn't be doing tax planning, things of that nature. I'm like, no, we should be doing that. And then we sit down with them, and a lot of people, I'll ask them, did you ever calculate what your required minimum distribution will be in the future? And they look at me and they're like, well, I don't have to worry about that. That's, you know, my tax rates are going to be lower in the future, you know, because I'm not going to have as much income, things of that nature in the future. I said, but I go back to the question. Did you ever calculate your required minimum distribution? Again, that might be 10 or 15 years from now, but did you ever calculate that? Well, no. Why do I have to worry about that now? I shouldn't have to. Well, then we show them, and it's surprising because they're like, the government's going to make me take that much out. I'm like, yeah. And by the way, your tax rate went up in retirement because now of what they're forcing you to take. And again, that's all income. Now, just think about it this way. What if your tax rates are actually up at that point in time, too? So therefore, now you're giving even more to the government and you get to keep less. So when we start walking through that story with our clients and talking about, yes, market returns and things of that nature are something we have to look at. But if we're completely negating the idea of taxes in retirement and not doing any future calculations on what the government's going to force you to take, I don't think we're doing a service to them. And unfortunately, in our space, I don't think a lot of advisors do that. They worry about growth alone, and they don't look at the entire picture. And they're like, well, what's it matter if you know what your requirement distribution is? We'll worry about that later. Well, I don't necessarily think that's the case. And so when we do, we use, you know, software programs to say, hey, if we do some tax planning, this is how much money you could save in taxes. They're astonished at, you know, the plan and how we can do that. And it has nothing to do with markets, right? It has everything to do with taxes. So if you don't have an income plan, if you don't have a tax plan, if you don't have a market plan for everything that's going on, then we need to probably look at some things together. And you say it, Mark, it only takes your time. It doesn't cost anything for you to come in. It's no obligation. There's no fee for you to come in and talk to us. What we do is we just look at things as a team together, and then we say, okay, do you want to fix the problem if we find a problem, or do you want to keep it where it is? At least you're aware of it, right? If we see a problem and you're aware of it, then, you know, maybe you do something about it or maybe you don't, but at least you're educated at that point. So that way we can kind of go over some of these things that realistically we think is really important, and taxes are an important piece of the future. So 989-656-8885. You can call that number and get a visit in, or if people are tech savvy, then you can actually text VISIT, V-I-S-I-T, to that same number, 989-656-8885.
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0: I think this is the right thing to do. Why wouldn't you want to know? So as Mindy and Nolan have said, it's 989-656-8885. No cost to you whatsoever. 989-656-8885. More about income and retirement and taxes when we come back right here on Wealth Michigan with Mindy and Nolan. We're back right after this.
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7: 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A lot of great information there. You can even see Mindy's book, Cultivate Wealth, right there as well. 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

0: 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Just gives you, maybe you're doing your due diligence, trying to figure out about retirement, some of the questions you may have. And by reading Mindy's book and getting the toolkit, you're going to have some more information. Just text READY to 989-656-8885. You know, Mindy, there's a lot of changes. Every administration changes stuff, it seems. Whether it's a 4-year run, an 8-year run, there's always changes going on. One of those, because the Secure Acts, there was one in 2019, one in 2022, did away with the stretch IRA, which is a big, big deal. Of course, you went from being able to leave an IRA to your heirs, your kids. Let's say you pass away, your kids are 40. Well, their life expectancy is 80, for example. They got 40 years to take money out, a little bit at a time, pay taxes on it, because that's their life expectancy. Well, that changed. Now it's a 10-year window. You leave somebody $1 million, now they got to pay the taxes in that 10-year period. So that's changed. But one of the things I think is interesting is our required minimum distributions, Mindy. That has changed with the first Secure Act from 70 and a half was the age you had to start taking RMDs. They moved it to 72. The next Secure Act moved it from 72 to 73. That was in 2022. And in that one, going to 72, they also said, oh, by the way, from going 72 to 73 in 2022, they said, hey, you know, when we get to 2033, we might move that on out to 75. This is a moving target, Mindy. I would imagine it depends on how old the person you're sitting down with or the couple, because it might be 73 might be their age, but it might be 75. So could be a good thing. I don't know. How do you look at these RMDs? Does everybody understand RMDs and know about RMDs?
1: I think the biggest thing is a lot of folks do know that RMD means a required minimum distribution, but some actually still don't, right? You're working, it's something new. You haven't been, you know, evolved to it yet, or you haven't been put into that situation yet. But so many folks, too, are still feeling of the, you know, the folks that we're working with, they still don't always know with all these changes all the time, right? So the ages have changed, the timeline, how inheritance works has changed. So we really like to walk through part of our focus process here on our board. We like to just have a nice digital TV screen that we sit with when we do our visits with the clients that we serve to actually walk through that. Okay, well, now let's see how you've done saving, what type of investment vehicles you've saved in, what you've saved in, your spouse, how those codings are lined up, what the different ages are there. And so we like to take a look at all of that. And when we do, we're then also looking at, well, what does this mean for whether you want the income or you need it or not? What is your required minimum distribution when you turn 73, 75, depending on the year you're born? But what does that look like? And then what does that do to your taxes? And then does that actually change to the taxes on Social Security? And does it also change then the mandatory tax you pay to Medicare through an IRMA charge or an income-related Medicare adjustment amount? So we're looking at all of that to project and look at your future so that we can plan now for later. So the biggest thing is people need to have a plan, develop a plan, take a look at where things are being saved at. Because a lot of things we've done for folks is to actually help them if they've gone the school of thought of saving a lot in pre-tax investment accounts, then we've actually helped to remove maybe some risk from their investment portfolio, created them a secure option for some steady protection that can then create them some pension income when they do retire. And then we can offset some taxes by making some additional changes in there to give them some tax-free relief in retirement so those accounts can grow tax-free and they can withdraw them income tax-free. So there's a lot of things we can do ahead of retirement, not just necessarily changing the way that contributions are made, but education is key. I think all of us need to continue to keep learning and growing and thriving in knowledge. And this really has helped when people actually can look at, oh my goodness, I didn't realize that my required minimum distribution, you know, over the next 5, 10, 15, 20 years, what that's really doing to my income and how much that's changing my taxable footprint. So if you'd like a copy of the toolkit with Cultivate Wealth, it talks a lot about required minimum distribution, strategies, taxes. You can text the word READY, READY, to 989-656-8885. Or if you'd like to come on in here to our Freeland office, you can call the number and set a visit. So you can call 989-656-8885. And there's no time like now to actually start a plan, develop, take a look, or just get a second set of eyes on what you've currently been doing in your journey thus far.
0: And Nolan, when you think about taxes, I think you can go back to Trump's first term, the 2017 Tax Cuts and Jobs Act that went into effect in 2018.

0: that went into play, it lowered our taxes like the lowest they'd been in like 40 or 50 years. And I think, I don't know if everybody feels like their taxes are lower. I'm not sure that would be how we feel about it, but that's the numbers, right? So one of the challenges, and I think that led to that, was people like you and Mindy, Nolan, when you start talking taxes, go, hey, this might be a great time to maybe take some of that 401k IRA money and roll it into the Roth world, because taxes will be higher down the road. We can pay taxes now on that money, convert it to tax-free, and then all the growth later is never taxed because you've already paid the taxes on it. Roth conversions, they make sense for some, not for others. How do you help people figure that out?
1: Right. Yeah. I mean, that's the challenge. This is, you know, what we have to figure out first is, do we have an income problem, right? I mean, we shouldn't be worrying about taxes if we don't have enough money that's going to last us through our retirement years, right? So we have to kind of do these in steps. And that's kind of how we talk with clients, is that if we have an income problem, then we're not worrying about taxes, right? We're not going to worry about Roth conversions. We need to worry about income. Well, let's say we get the income plan set and it looks like there's going to be more than enough for them to happily live, you know, and again, we always run things out to age 100, and the reason is my grandpa's 100, so we have a true life person that lived to 100, so we always test it out to 100, and if we have enough income to survive us for that, then we start saying, okay, now where's the tax play in this? Where do we look at, you know, where taxes may be going in the future? What does it look like for your required minimum distribution? Because if your income plan's set, why would you want to add more income to it, right, than you need? Then we start looking at that, and then we kind of reverse engineer and say, okay, based on what the government's going to require you to take, based on where we look at projections of where your tax bracket might move to, because now the added income, can we push you into those brackets today to save for taxes in the future? Because, you know, one of the thing about compounding interest, right, that we know is that it takes time. So if we start doing these Roth conversions today, and then over the years it starts becoming compounded, it really does create a significant difference on how much you get to keep in the end and how much you have, even if it's a passing heir to somebody, then now it becomes a tax-free legacy for you. So that's how we kind of go back and reverse engineer it and look at it. But even looking at it this way, right? Again, we talk about control. We try and give people confidence, comfort, and control. We call it the three C's here. And so if we don't want the government telling us how much we need to take out of our accounts, then we need to get it out of there anyways. And so that's how we look at it as well, is that even if taxes, let's say, don't go up, let's say they stay the same forever, all right, and you're like, well, you know, it didn't make any sense that, you know, I did those Roth conversions because taxes, you know, went lower than what they are today. Well, naturally what happens is we have growth, right? We typically have growth in our accounts. That's why we do what we do, right? We don't want to just let it sit there stagnant. We want to have a little bit of growth in that account. And so even if taxes went lower from here and we did these Roth conversions, are we really upset still that we've had all this growth on tax-free money versus tax-deferred money? I would suggest not, right? Because if we look at the history of just the S&P 500 over the last, you know, decade, it's done very well. And so instead of giving the government more control and saying, okay, now I've built my nest egg even bigger, so that way the government get tap into more of it, how about we look at it from the perspective of, now we've grown some tax-free wealth that the government can't get to, they can't control, not only for me, but also for my heirs, if something were to happen to me, that they can get this money to them instead of a tax burden. Because to be realistic, I mean, most people, not to be morbid, but when they pass away, their kids are probably in their higher earning years. And so therefore, if their kids inherit that money while they have a higher income, that's not really a gift, that's more of a tax burden. And so we don't want that to be a burden on your kids. We don't want it to be a burden on whoever you leave it to. And we also don't want it to be one of those things that you've worked really hard for this money and then it gets more given to the government, because now they only have that 10-year timeline that starts, right, when you pass away, that starts, and then they only have 10 years to get that money out of that type of account. So we really dive in pretty darn deep on looking at what, you know, RMDs look like, what taxes in the future look like, what does IRMA, income-related Medicare adjustment, look like, because it's kind of the snowball effect if we don't do some things appropriately. So our job is to kind of reverse engineer that, look at that, and then come up with a plan on where would we think Roth conversions make sense or not make sense, and then we visually show why it does or does not make sense from there. So if you don't have that plan, if you have never looked at that, if you've just been growing, even if you're a self-investor, you've just been growing it, maybe we start looking at the tax plan, looking at it from a different viewpoint, and that might change your perspective on maybe what you should be doing in the future. 989-656-8885. You can call that number or you can text VISIT to the same number to be able to get in.
0: Glad you're with us today for Wealth Michigan with the McIntoshes. We're headed to our final segment with the McIntoshes right after this.
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0: Welcome back to Wealth Michigan with the McIntoshes, Mindy and Nolan. The number, 989-656-8885. No cost, no obligation, no pressure to chat with the team. 989-656-8885. And Mindy, you started this company in 2004. Now you're in the, you know, building you've been in for a while. You create all kinds of things for people in the area, retirement strategies, kind of ease their, maybe their psychological burden, if you will. Are you on the right trajectory? I mean, it's pretty incredible, I think, how you've grown the business, you and Nolan. Is this what you envisioned?
10: From the standpoint of helping people and really making a difference, I'd say yes. My grandfather, I learned from a very young age of going to his office as just a little girl, the difference that he made in people's lives. And it was really about how he made them feel. So I love that every day I'm in a very noble profession where I am helping folks make decisions on things that they can't see, touch, or feel. And so we're really built on trust and developing relationships and helping people walk through all things healthcare and wealth care to try to have, you know, the most lively and best years of their life. So from that standpoint, I'd say it's been spot on. Little did I know, I love all the education that I receive and give. It's a continuously changing industry that we can continue to deliver education I did not think that I would have a team of the size that we do, of the team that's helping serve our community. And I did not think that God would be so gracious and lead us to so many thousands of clients that we can help serve. So it's become bigger than what I expected, right? So it's always bigger than oneself. And we give that back to all the client relations and the neighbors that we serve. And just from a standpoint of, you know, changing the way that we can educate folks, right? From coming into the office to doing webinars to visiting with people, you know, face to face, or doing, you know, a Teams or Zoom even visits. And if someone can't make it to a live event, then they can see the recording or come chat with a friend and all the things you see on even social media and just gatherings. But at the heart of it all, people are still people. We love to communicate with one another and serve each other. And I think that that is a very nice way that we can kind of give back. And we have a Focus on You series that we like to educate our clients on a quarterly basis and just get together outside of our one-on-one visits as well.
0: I think your education center that you have available in your office is probably one of the coolest things. I mean, now you don't have to go rent a place or whatever. You can have your own events right there at your office.
10: Yeah, it's been really nice to have events here. We can hold about 50 or so. So we can't always use it here. Sometimes we're over, you know, at a couple of other places when we fill up, but we just do rollover events now. It's nice. It's here. You know, we've talked about it before, but Ava can do baked goods. One of our other team members, his wife, does an excellent job of doing any catering that we need inside of here. And then that way the team's here so they can continue to put faces to other names here in our learning center. So, you know, folks can always go to our focuswealthplan.com. We have a spot right on our website that talks about attending an event. So that way we have upcoming things, whether it's Social Security, alternative investments, Medicare. We talk about taxes, retirement planning. We do even women-only events. And then people do have the opportunity, too, to tie into the community if they want to do anything with volunteer work and things that we're doing locally to support that cause. It's kind of a nice way to get together and spread the word of what's happening around Freeland, Michigan.
0: You know, at the end of the day, it's really about people making an educated decision about where their money is, what its purpose is. And that's really what you're helping people with is, well, we don't know how long you're going to be here. We don't know if you're going to have health issues, but we need to do everything that we can control to maybe offset some of those things we can't control. Would that be fair to say?
10: Yeah, I think just having a plan, right? We don't want to have people have the lack of planning. We want to make sure that they have a plan. We do know that things change, right? And things happen. So I think it's really important to figure out what's important to you, plan for the future, continue to connect, and know that it's not just going to stay the same always, but we do need to plan for the unexpected because it does show up. So again, feel free to call us, stop by the office. 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
11: 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McIntosh & Associates Financial is not permitted to offer, and no statement made during the show shall constitute tax or legal advice. 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
12: Please remember that converting an employer plan account to a Roth IRA is a taxable event. 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Be sure to consult with a qualified tax advisor before making any decisions regarding your IRA.
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1: All right, thanks, Scott Shannon. 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Our number is 800-941-SEAN. If you want to be a part of the program, in a minute we'll be joined by former Ambassador Nathan Sale, served in the first Trump administration, Ambassador-at-Large for Counterterrorism, and acting Under Secretary of State. However, there's a lot of news out there as it relates to Iran, and most of it is good, some of it not so good. I have been through this in my life where I've had fatwas, you know, on my head, confirmed by the Mossad and confirmed by NYPD and our government. I've been hacked by the Iranians. I mean, the level of sophistication all these countries have and their ability to hack people is unbelievable. It's not something I talk a lot about, but in light of Iranian state media broadcasting this chilling 3-minute video fantasizing about killing Barron Trump and threatening Melania Trump and friends of theirs, the clip entitled "Where to Kill Barron Trump," you know, he's a 20-year-old kid claiming, you know, he's fully monitored, showing depictions of dorms at New York's at NYU, et cetera, et cetera. I mean, it's a clear and present danger. You got to take all of this seriously. That's what I tell people when they get threats. They don't like to hear it. Other colleagues of mine over the years that have come to me, what do I do? What do I do? What do I do? And, you know, but there is other news that is actually fairly good news. And that is that last week we had 400 ships get through the Strait of Hormuz, and report after report after report showing that the Iranians now are going bankrupt, don't have the ability to pay even the Iranian Revolutionary Guard. You know, even before Treasury Secretary Scott Bessent sets out, you know, new moves to pressure Iran's economy, that seems to be their weakest point. But anyway, you know, you have oil now flowing through the Strait of Hormuz, meaning Tehran's gambit of closing it has failed. The price of oil has come down dramatically. And the news was huge. Now, I told you on Friday that the Atlanta Fed is predicting 4.4% GDP growth for the third quarter. Great economic news on top of other economic news that we went into great specificity on Friday. But anyway, U.S. escorts now have, you know, steadily, you know, these ships flowing.

0: going through the strait, a 400% increase from just 2 weeks earlier. And Iran's leaders are now doing another roundabout of good cop, bad cop. But the heat on Iran to make this deal now is going on and on and on. Now, President Trump is saying, yeah, they want a deal, but we're not ready to do a deal. Here's what he said.
1: Does that indicate that the military options in the region for the U.S. are limited?
2: No, not at all. It just means that we're seeing what happens. They have no money. They have no Navy. They have no Air Force. They are not paying their soldiers. They're not paying their police. They have 350% inflation. So we're just going to sort of see what happens. And we have total control, as you know, of the border. We have total control. If you look at the blockade, we have total control of that entire region having to do with the Strait of Hormuz. And that means well into it, the land areas. So they would love to make a deal, but they're not ready to make the right deal, in my opinion.
0: Remember, any deal they've made, there's definitely two factions that are battling for control. So that has been problematic. However, once you get the armed forces and the IRGC, and they're not getting paid, and the people are not getting paid. Now they're dealing with unrest within the country, which usually never ends well, which means that this is effective. Here's Scott Bessent, the Treasury Secretary, talking about it.
3: Treasury has mapped every node, every facilitator, and every network that Iran has used to smuggle oil and evade sanctions. Beginning today, the actions of Treasury and other agencies will tighten the noose and block every potential source of revenue that funds the IRGC and the evil Iranian regime. We are enforcing a zero leakage approach. There will be no minimal breathing space for the regime to rebuild its capacity to inflict terror against America and the world. The final refuge of this regime is a mistaken conclusion of nations that still finance the Iranian threat in the hopes of evading it.
0: All right, here to weigh in on all of this, Ambassador Nathan Sales, who we just told you about. Ambassador, great to have you back. Look, obviously this is working. Obviously this takes time. Obviously, you know, they had to go back and bomb these coastal areas to prevent their drones from being launched and missiles from being launched and put in their minesweepers. But apparently all of that has been done, and they're successfully now getting more oil through than they have in a long time. And I don't think the Iranians have much of an option here.
4: I think you're right, Sean, and thanks for having me back on. It's great to be with you. I think we're entering the third act of this play. The first act was the military campaign that was incredibly successful at destroying Iran's conventional army and navy, air force, don't exist anymore, as well as the nuclear program. Phase two was the diplomatic phase, where we were trying to coax them into a deal. The problem with diplomacy is the other side always gets a vote on whether to take it seriously, and it's obvious that the Iranians didn't. So now we're in phase three, and in this phase, we're going to maximum economic pressure. It's basically fighting an economic war on terms that are most advantageous to the United States. We have the ability to absolutely crush their economy using a combination of sanctions, the blockade, and enforcement on the high seas. We can inflict so much more pain on the Iranians than they can on us. We're fighting on terrain that is most favorable to the United States, and the markets are already reacting. Oil prices are relatively stable because, Sean, as you said, we have done an incredible job of escorting friendly ships through the southern route out of Hormuz. Think about 10 billion barrels a day. I saw one report last week that it went up to as many as 16 million barrels a day. That stuff at the air.
0: By the way, that's the level that we had prior to any of this conflict starting.
4: Yeah. So the markets see what we're doing, and the prices are adjusting accordingly. Meanwhile, how's the Iranian economy looking? The president has said they're on the verge of bankruptcy. They can't pay salaries. Today, if you go on Google and look at the exchange rate of the U.S. dollar to the Iranian rial, it has fallen so low that the exchange rate on Google is zero. The currency is basically worthless, so much so that your computer can't even do the calculation. So this is a long-term play. We are able to weather whatever kind of economic turbulence the Iranians try to throw at us, whereas they are in an existential fight to keep their economy afloat.
0: Okay. Now,

0: And, you know, however, the Iranians now have gone public with this threat against Barron Trump. Now, I just happen to know that they take it very, very seriously, and also a threat against Milani, but also a threat against their friends. I mean, specifically naming people that are in their lives. So, you know, the only answer to me is they need security the equivalent of the president at this particular point in time.
1: Well, I think that's exactly right. We have to take these threats seriously because the Iranians certainly do, and they're very patient. You know, they issued a fatwa against Salman Rushdie, the famous author, a number of decades ago, and it was only a couple of years ago that an Iran-supporting terrorist attempted to murder him at a literary festival in New York. So they have long time horizons for acting out on threats. They
0: try. Oh, this was years and years later. He wrote the Satanic Verses of, I believe the name of the book was entitled.
1: Exactly. In the Reagan era during the 1980s, and 40 years later, the bill came due. And so we have to be mindful of the full spectrum of Iranian threats. It's not just they might shoot a couple of drones at American service members in the Middle East. They try to reach us here at home. They try to carry out assassinations on American soil. They try to carry out kidnappings on American soil to take dissidents back to Iran, where they'll stand in show trials for crimes against the revolutionary regime. They work through criminal proxies. They've often tried to work through Mexican cartels, which is why the southern border is an absolutely critical national security issue. We can't let the Iranians infiltrate our country by sending operatives up Mexico, which they tried to do on a number of occasions. So the Secret Service is the best in the business. They're going to do what they need to do to protect the president and his family and people close. But we can't afford to let up because the Iranian assassination threat is dead serious.
0: All right, quick break. More with former Ambassador Nathan Sales on the other side. Then your call's coming up this Monday. It's toll-free. It is 800-941-SHAWN if you want to be a part of the program. 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Now, in some instances, somebody wants to kill you and your family. You have no other choice but the lethal option. But according to the FBI, last year we have statistics for 2022, that's 0.01% of the time. All right, what do you do in other instances where your security is in jeopardy? 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Now, this launcher has powerful deterrents, tear gas, pepper spray, kinetic rounds. 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
0: 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Heroes like U.S. Navy Chief Cryptologic Technician Shannon Kent. Now, Shannon's service was inspired by the 9/11 attacks. Shannon served multiple tours in Iraq and Afghanistan. Now, tragically, she lost her life in a suicide bomb attack in Syria. This being the 25th anniversary year of 9/11, her sacrifice does remind us of the very high cost, the lasting impact of that day. Shannon left behind her husband, Joseph, and their two young sons. And the Tunnel to Towers Foundation, because of your generosity,

0: 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Maybe you have a car, maybe you have land. Donate $11 a month. Just go to their website, the letter T, the number 2, the letter T.org today.
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All right, our final moments. The tide has turned dramatically in this conflict with Iran as they are now on the brink of bankruptcy. We'll finish with Nathan Sales, then we'll get to your calls coming up as well. 800-941-SEAN. You know, one of the things that I warned about and I said that we will be talking about and discussing this for decades is the 4 years of open borders under Biden, Harris, and Mayorkas, even though they proclaimed to the world that the border's closed and the border's secure, just like, you know, Joe Biden was not a cognitive mess, is, you know, over 12 million people, not including gotaways, and you're talking about unvetted illegals, and they came from well over 200 countries. Many of those countries had terror ties. We know there are known terrorists in the country. Now, to the credit of Cash Patel, the FBI, the crackdown on crime, Tom Homan, and obviously the secretaries of Homeland Security, Kristi Noem, now Mark Wayne Mullen, they've gotten rid of a lot of the known terrorists. They've gotten a lot of the murderers, rapists, child molesters, other violent criminals, cartel members, and gang members. Now, it's very risky work, et cetera. Here's the problem. You know, if we want to know what our future would have been, just take a look at Europe. And because of not only the adaptation,

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12: Hi, I'm Joe Volk, host of Generating Gratitude, a show about being grateful and living with gratitude. 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
12: 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How difficult was it to tell your friends?
14: I said, I have to call my daughter back. She's sitting at home knowing that the doctor called. I FaceTimed her so that she could see my face. And she looked at me and I just kind of shook my head and I said, it's cancer. And she started crying and I said, it's going to be okay.
12: The most difficult thing to understand about alcoholics, drug addicts, or anybody who's addicted is, why can't you just give it up? 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It's not, I'm weak-willed. I'm an alcoholic. You wouldn't call a diabetic weak-willed, nor should you call an alcoholic or anybody else that has addictive behaviors weak-willed. It's a mental disease.
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17: 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Sean Hannity is on.
18: Those people that make comments about, you know, America deserved 9/11, for example, Hassan Piker, best friend of Abdul El-Sayed, who even was campaigning with him the day before the primary in Michigan, and then apparently live streaming, according to reports I saw, from Abdul Sayed's campaign headquarters the night of the election that he won, but barely. The polls have been so off this election. Please don't pay attention to polls this election season. But it was El-Sayed's best friend, Hassan Piker, that said America deserved 9/11. And then here's Abdul El-Sayed kind of saying something to me that sounds similar, which is America has been on the wrong side of things, which is why terrorists want to attack us. Listen.
19: I think the approach that we've often taken to terrorism has been to figure out how to leverage the might of the U.S. military to go in and root out, right, certain terrorist organizations, etc. And where that's necessary, that's necessary. But I also think we need to be curious about why those things happen in the first place. Like, what drives somebody to want to commit such a heinous act? Like, I have to be a student of people's pain. Like, that's what I did in medicine. That's what I try to do in politics. Like, what happens when people are in pain? And I think that part of what we have to understand is that sometimes when we move, we create so much collateral damage because too often we have been on the wrong side of our own policies.
20: Right.
19: That's not ever to say that terrorism is okay, because it's wrong, it's never okay, and you have to address it when it happens. But I think we have to make sure that when we say that there's a rules-based international order, that we are the principal follower of the rules, not just the principal enforcer of the rules.
18: Okay, so that to me sounds like, oh, America, which stands for liberty and freedom, wants to stand up against what? Radical Islamists that have killed Americans around the world, and those that chant death to America, death to Israel, et cetera, et cetera. Look what, you know, it's 25 years this year, 9/11/01. Did we forget 2,977 of our fellow Americans killed that day? Many others killed from 9/11 related illnesses. Did we forget that too? Did we forget that terrorists, you know, literally, you know, were involved in murder and kidnapping and rape and torture October 7th? You know, Israel has a population around 9 million, a little less than that. You extrapolate out their population versus ours, that's like 40,000 dead Americans in a day. You know, then you have El-Sayed's BFF on tape. This is 2018. Now, he claims that sometimes I'm just reading comments that people send me and I'm just reading them. Which, by the way, if the words come out of your mouth, such as the ones that I'm going to play here, I am sorry. These are not words that ever should come out of anybody's mouth, in my humble opinion. This is a 2018 clip. His words saying he wants to kill Charlie Kirk. Listen.
21: What about Democratic mayors? It's like, what the f*** are you talking about, dude? We're talking about socialized medicine, and you turn around and you ask a question about murderous cities and their Democratic mayors. I want to kill him, dude. I want to kill him.
22: In a video game.
21: I'm in a video game setting. I want to own him in a video game setting.
18: Now, they said in that clip that he was talking about him. I don't know. I didn't see it. He claims that a lot of times he's reading. I don't know. I have no idea, but I'm going to tell you something. This is one bad guy. You know, behind him is a picture of what happened on 9/11. I don't know what his excuse is for that. Now, this weekend, he was at an event singing We Are Charlie Kirk, and the crowd seems to be mocking and laughing at it.
23: Charlie Kirk! We can't
18: you know, this is a father of children. This is, you know, a widow, Erica. I'm so sick of this family being attacked and all that they've had to go through. It just is, it's heart-wrenching to me. You know, to me, anybody that could do this is missing a heart and a conscience and a soul. It's really that simple. Joining us now is Lyndon Blake, host of That's So Criminal at the Daily Wire, Catalina Lauf, political commentator, author of Time to Choose. We want to talk about this rant, the latest with the crazy WNBA. Guys, welcome back. Glad you're with us. Lyndon, what's your take on all of this?
0: Hey, Sean. Yeah, I just got back from Israel in July. And one thing I took away by seeing the constant threat that Islam has over there in this Western civilization in the Middle East is keep it as far away from America as possible. Until people have firsthand experience about what that culture represents, it is so hard for them. It's shockingly, but it's so hard for them to get on board. What Hassan Piker has done, and this goes back to his little online community, I cannot stand it because that's how he radicalizes all these little people on this stupid stream playing games on the internet. He talks up. He does horrible things to his dog in the background. If you remember those clips, he is a bad egg through and through, but you have these idiots that believe him for his word. And then you go to Charlie Kirk mocking. When I saw the video of that, it just made my body heat up with rage because first off, they have no argument for Charlie Kirk. Hassan Piker would get absolutely destroyed by Charlie Kirk in any debate. I'm sad their debate never happened. I know there's another one scheduled there. After
18: there actually was a good moment in the debate. I mean, like a lot of, you know, these DSA people, I mean, apparently he comes from money and, you know, just like this other guy was exposed as what, living in mommy and daddy's $1.5 million, you know, home in Brooklyn, New York. But, you know, Charlie actually brought that up in a debate. Let me play it for you.
2: You give 95% of your money away and go live on a commune.
20: Do you really think that that's how it works? Do you really think
2: why
20: that's
2: not?
20: How it works?
2: Go live
20: silly.
2: What you preach. Because I, every single
20: this
2: briefing,
20: is as silly.
2: You talk uninterrupted for 5 minutes. Hassan, let me
20: okay, go ahead. Sorry, you're right. You're right.
2: I live
20: you're right.
2: What I practice.
20: Make
2: I am a free market capitalist. I employ people. I took a risk. I have my own startup business. Every single day, I practice what I preach. He wants other people to contribute to what he considers to be a good idea, what he considers will make the world a better place. That you
20: okay.
2: have the freedom to go live as a socialist. Go do it, Hassan. What's stopping you?
20: Okay. All right. So here's why this is ridiculous.
2: This is
20: and the last point. The last point I will make is this. Okay. Here's why that conversation is absolutely preposterous. If I gave away the measly earnings that I had and gave away 95% of
2: how
20: that,
2: much do you make,
20: that wouldn't necessarily even push the needle.
18: What have I always said? Liberals are only generous with other people's money. Lyndon, I mean, that was pretty revealing.
0: Oh, 100%. Pretty revealing right there. And you saw him lose his cool, just like he has no more argument. So what does he do? He just makes fun of Charlie Kirk, mocking him with that song. He is – Hassan Piker has made dumb comment after dumb comment year after year after year. And the fact that people still think he's intellectual or even someone that should be a needle mover in this country, the fact that he was just a feature – on a magazine cover being propped up like some hot socialist. It is a look in the mirror, wake up America. Socialism is not what you want. It is not. It may look nice and shiny. It is the downfall of civilization. And if you want to be able to live your life, to make your own money for your kids to live freely and have the ability to succeed, do not do anything Hassan Piker says.
18: All right, quick break. More with Lyndon Blake of Daily Wire, Catalina Lau, political commentator, author of Time to Choose. More of your calls coming up as well. 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

0: one. But this needs to be a wake-up call because we're so involved in it in the media and in conservative media every single day, and we fight every single day to tell the truth. But this is real. Al-Sayed, very, very real. And you have to make sure you are putting your money where your mouth is, put your mouth where your neighbors are. Tell them to go vote, because this is not some faraway fantasy. This is real life, and we're seeing it in states that are normally red states, even have this issue as well. So it's very serious and very dire, and show up in November and vote.
1: 71 days till Election Day. Thank you both. Appreciate you being with us.
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1: Now, we all see the rise of anti-Semitism worldwide. 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

0: 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Coming up next, our final news roundup and information overload hour.
1: All right, news roundup, information overload hour. Our toll-free number and your calls are coming up, 800-941-SEAN, if you want to be a part of the program. So I started reading about this case, and there's a group in Massachusetts, and they put it up on their website, how this past May, this group filed a Title IX complaint on behalf of Louis and Carrie Rivera. And now they're the parents of a 9-year-old little girl in third grade at what's called Rochester Memorial School. Their complaint alleges this girl was using the bathroom when a male student who identified as transgender entered the bathroom, saw there was someone in her stall, and opened the stall door while she was on the toilet. The girl was shocked, obviously traumatized. The kid's 9 years old, a violation, obviously, of her privacy. This poor girl now, according to this article, and we'll hear from the parents in a second here, refuses, you know, and is scared to death to actually use the bathroom at school, even though the Riveras, the parents, had previously complained about this male student using the girl's bathroom. The school refused to take any steps to stop the incident from happening and told the parents that just following state law. Then the school conducted, quote, their investigation into the complaint, and they issued a final decision. And anyway, you know, because they have to protect student privacy, they think that they have a right to make the public aware of what were their key findings. I know what they are, but I'm going to let them tell the story themselves. Anyway, joining us now is Sam Whiting. He's the legal counsel for the Massachusetts Liberty Legal Center, and Louis Rivera, a Rochester, Massachusetts father fighting for his 9-year-old daughter, whose story we just told you about. Louis, thank you for being with us. Sorry your 9-year-old little girl had to go through that. It is not a topic when I started my radio career I ever thought I'd be dealing with, but now we're dealing with this crap every day.
2: Yeah. Thank you, Sean. Thank you for having me on.
1: All right. Tell us the whole story and then tell us what the decision was.
2: All right. So May 1st, my daughter comes home from school in the afternoon like she normally does, and she gets off the bus, and she comes in, and you can tell her eyes. She was distraught. Her eyes were red. She's been crying all day long, and I asked her what happened, and she told me she was using the bathroom at the school, and this boy that identifies as a girl came into the restroom. He proceeded to look under the stall.
1: And this is somebody you knew about, complained about prior to this incident, correct?
2: Yes. We called prior a year before that when the teachers tried to usher this boy with the girls on a field trip into a restroom, and my daughter came running out. She told us when she got home. We addressed it with the school. The principal said that no boys are allowed in the girls' bathrooms, and she would investigate. A couple of months later, my daughter came home and said, this individual is running in and out of the girl's bathroom once again. So he proceeded to look under the stall and was asking who was in there, and he started peering through the cracks on her. She yelled at him to get away, and when she tried to get up to pull her pants up, he decided it was okay to push the door open and expose her half-naked body, basically. And she was traumatized and went back to her classroom. She was crying. And she was like that all day long until she got home and she told me this.
1: Wow. And moving forward, she's now afraid to go into the bathroom at her school.
2: At her school and in public. She's been traumatized with this. My wife has to escort her, or I have to find a family restroom when we're in public. She doesn't feel secure or safe in the restrooms right now, and she's going through some major therapy and stuff behind it right now.
1: All right, so in this document, we're going to talk to Sam in a minute because it's his legal group that is representing you. The school did investigate. The school came to a conclusion. They don't want you to make this public, what you're about to tell us?
2: Yes. Yeah, they just dismissed it like nothing really happened. They said that, yes, he did go in there, but there was no Title IX violation.
1: Wow. Sam, let's talk about this from your point of view, your involvement in this, and what remedy might Lewis and his wife have to protect their daughter moving forward. I mean, I don't think any 9-year-old girl should have to go through this.
3: No, absolutely not. And unfortunately, schools across Massachusetts have policies like this where they say that to comply with state law, they have to allow boys into the girls' bathroom if they identify as girls. And
1: okay, but by the way, even if it was a girl that was looking underneath and opening the door of a stall to a bathroom, invading somebody's privacy, going to the bathroom, even that should never be allowed. I mean, can we just start with the basics here? Then you add the fact that he's a biological man, and, you know, I don't think the word peeping Tom, but, you know, obviously has some severe problems if he's going to, you know, treat somebody like this. And the school just absolutely condones it. They have no alarm bells are ringing in their head, nothing.
3: Right. I mean, if this was another girl, or if it was a boy who didn't identify this way, you know, I think the situation would have been dealt with much differently. And listen, I mean, this child, it's a 9-year-old boy who's also in third grade, and we don't know what was going through his mind. And he's really not the focus of our complaint here. The focus is this school has put in place these policies that allow boys into the girls' bathroom, no questions asked. And that clearly has disastrous consequences for the privacy and dignity of girls. And so what we did is we kind of took two steps. One was to file a Title IX complaint with the school to have them investigate this matter. And that's what they did. And of course, they ended up finding, no, there was no Title IX violation. Everything was fine, which is ridiculous. But, you know, we kind of anticipated that was the direction that they would go. But we also filed a complaint with the Federal Department of Education and their Office of Civil Rights. And so what we're pushing for now is for, you know, the federal administration to pay attention to what's happening in Massachusetts and hopefully add this to their list of investigations and enforcement actions as they seek to get schools across the country to uphold Title IX.
1: You know, a lot of parents, Lewis, they don't have the money. I mean, we pay all this money in taxes. We send our kids to government schools. It's another example. All those people that believe in this Green New Deal, cradle to grave, womb to the tomb, and everything's going to be free, and the government's going to provide daycare and even babysitting services 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care, guaranteed retirement, guaranteed. Nobody's ever given a price tag to all of that. And meanwhile, the government fails. We spend more per capita on education than any country in the industrialized world, with the worst result. Our government schools have failed spectacularly. Now we're at a point when we're not even protecting the kids. And I'm sure after you pay your state taxes in Massachusetts, which are pretty high, and you pay your federal taxes, and you pay your FICA taxes, and maybe put a little bit of money away for

0: 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Born on America's darkest day, 9/11/01, the Tunnel to Towers Foundation, they have been helping American heroes ever since. Heroes like U.S. Navy Chief Cryptologic Technician Shannon Kent. Now, Shannon's service was inspired by the 9/11 attacks. Shannon served multiple tours in Iraq and Afghanistan. Now, tragically, she lost her life in a suicide bomb attack in Syria. This being the 25th anniversary year of 9/11, her sacrifice does remind us of the very high cost, the lasting impact of that day. Shannon left behind her husband, Joseph, and their two young sons. And the Tunnel to Towers Foundation, because of your generosity, was able to pay off the Kent's family mortgage, giving her and her family the security of knowing their home is theirs forever. 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
6: Flock cameras. Flock cameras are used by law enforcement in communities across the United States, including the Great Lakes Bay region. The cameras are license plate readers that can also capture vehicle characteristics such as make, model, color, and other visible features such as bumper stickers or damage. Supporters say the cameras can help identify vehicles connected to crimes, recover stolen vehicles, locate missing or endangered people, and provide investigators with additional leads. Opponents have raised concerns about privacy because the cameras also capture vehicles whose drivers are not suspected of crimes, as well as concerns about misuse and questions of how information is stored. There are other companies with these types of cameras, but Flock is currently the most widely deployed brand of automated license plate readers in the United States. That's based on available national data. 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

0: Our final moments with Sam Whiting and Luis Rivera. Sadly, Luis's daughter, who's 9 years old, goes to the bathroom. They had already complained about a biological male in women's bathrooms. And it's really remarkable that nobody seems to care. And the school is not doing a thing to protect them. Although Donald Trump did put in place very specific statutes, as we've been talking about. Against such a thing. So I think that they might get some help from the DOJ, and I'm hoping I'll explain that in a minute. Well, let me ask you this. Harmeet Dhillon and Leo Terrell are friends of mine. Have you contacted either one of them, heading up the Civil Rights Division of the DOJ? Have you talked to them?
1: We have not had any direct contact with them, but we have had contact with individuals inside the Department of Education.
0: I'll tell you what I want to do for both of you. Linda, I want you to help me pull this off if you don't mind. Sam and Lewis, stay on the line, and I am going to contact Leo 2.0 Terrell, who's a very dear friend. Harmeet Dhillon is serious about her job, and we will make them both keenly aware of who you are, what this case is about, and see if we can't spur some type of involvement to protect, in your case, Lewis, your little 9-year-old daughter. This is completely unacceptable. It's just wrong on so many different levels. And again, it's like a topic I never thought when I started in radio that I'd ever be talking about. It's insane. So if you guys stay on the line, we'll get that information to you and we'll make the introduction. Okay. I hope that helps.
2: Thank you, Sean. Appreciate your time.
1: Much.
0: You bet. 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
4: Women have spent so much time trying to be good enough. Friends, you're good enough. When I think about how women are always trying to get better, stop and sit in that for a moment. And just think about where your strengths are.
5: My work-life balance wasn't great. I think at one point my husband made a comment like, hey, I can't do all of this by myself. Like, I need you as a partner. And so we had some tough conversations, and that resulted in, you know, me reprioritizing some things. I had to make some tough decisions of, I'm only going to say yes to things that, am I able to really add value? Do they make me happy? And is it making a difference?
3: We're here years later, where you've essentially, with this team of, were they all women?
6: Yes.
3: Whoa. Okay. Yeah, backtrack. Yeah. That's awesome. This team of women who, I mean, dare I say, created this, you know, art mural empire.
6: You know, I'm just so lucky that I have a partner who I communicate with naturally. I'm so lucky that I have a job that really gets excited that I play the ukulele.
3: That's cool.
6: You know what I mean? Like, it seems so empty to say just keep looking for what you want, because I was so lucky to find it.
7: 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And to know that there are people who want to stick by you, that's an empowering feeling.
3: You're right. You get people passing you by. Mm-hmm. And sometimes they're long-term relationships, short-term relationships, but you always end up with a cheerleader every once in a while, right?
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12: You know, we have a lot of issues. I have said that what Biden, Harris, Mayorkas did for the 4 years they were lying to the country and saying the border's closed, border's secure, was the most preventable national security disaster in our history. I have said repeatedly that all of the people that are murdered and rape, all the children that are molested, all the drugs that are brought in because of the cartels, any act of terror, because we have over 12 million unvetted illegals from over 200 countries, including known terrorists. They've not been able to get all of them. They've gotten a lot of people, and they are deporting them. But they're doing it. It's an uphill battle because Democrats are protecting people. Not only are they protecting people, they won't cooperate with ICE. They look at ICE as the enemy. I mean, look how extreme it got in Minnesota with, you know, Tampon Tim, who wants to put feminine hygiene products in boys' bathrooms. Remember, he wanted to give taxpayer-funded college scholarships to illegals in the state of Minnesota. And then, of course, we recently gives a pardon to an illegal immigrant convicted of raping a 10-year-old girl multiple times. I mean, it gets worse and worse and worse. I mean, Gavin Newsom, we'll play this in a second, is out there bragging, I know I took a controversial stand and I'm providing health care for illegal immigrants. Well, what you're doing is aiding and abetting and putting your seal of approval on the law breaking people that didn't respect our laws, our borders, our sovereignty. That's what he's doing. Anyway, in a second, we'll be joined by Jim Jordan, who has now renewed his investigation into states whose governors, DAs can continue to illegally assist non-citizens. First, let's start with Mark Wayne Mullen, and then we'll get to Gavin.
13: 250,000 non-citizens registered to vote in just four states. Mind you, we have 46 other states. And just four states, we've identified 250,000 non-citizens registered to vote in California and Pennsylvania, New Jersey, and Nevada. We also worked with proactive states to identify 28,000 non-citizens on their voter rolls, plus 400,000 individuals that are still registered to vote that are deceased.
12: Now, this is, show governor, full-time podcaster, full-time ex-poster, full-time world traveler, full-time author that has his friends buy his book in bulk, Gavin Newsom, bragging over the fact that he provides health care and other benefits to illegals that don't respect our law, our borders, and our sovereignty. Listen to this.
14: In a controversial way, I'm not naive, and I'll take the grief. I said I'm committed to universal health care, and I meant it. The voters supported me on multiple occasions, and we delivered it regardless of pre-existing conditions, ability to pay, and immigration status.
12: Oh, and immigration status. Well, how is that not aiding and abetting and even rewarding illegal immigrant activity? And what would it do other than incentivize people to keep coming? Thank God, under President Trump, the border is now completely secure. They're letting nobody in. He is the chairman of the all-powerful, very important House Judiciary Committee. Jim Jordan of Ohio joins us to discuss his investigation into these states, these governors, these DAs that are illegally assisting non-citizens. They refuse to cooperate with the White House. We do have something called the Supremacy Clause, that federal laws are enforced by the federal government, not by state governments. And, you know, why are they never held accountable? Anyway, Jim Jordan, welcome back, sir.
15: Sean, good to be with you. Let me just pick up, you're so good, your introduction. Think about what they systematically set about to do. They let in 10 million illegal migrants. Then they create all over the country sanctuary jurisdictions, which makes it difficult to apprehend those illegal migrants when they commit another crime in addition to coming into the country illegally. And then third, they say, we're going to go after ICE agents. We're going to dox them, track them, harass them, spit on them, go after their family, all kinds of things they do. And the Democrats said, we're not going to pay them. So that's the big picture. And then when you think about how pervasive this sanctuary jurisdiction issue is, 18 cities, 11 states, three counties like Fairfax County, where this is the DA, right there just outside of D.C. in Northern Virginia, and the District of Columbia, those areas represent almost a third of the population lives in a jurisdiction where the politicians tell local law enforcement, don't work with federal law enforcement when it comes to enforcing federal law. the dumbest policy I've ever seen. And of course, the final thing is, and this is where it's tragic, innocent people get killed because these soft on crime prosecutors in sanctuary jurisdictions treat illegal migrants who commit crimes. They take into account, we've seen the policy, we've seen the stuff, it's count their immigration status, and they release them to the street, and you have people get killed

0: mentor there in Fairfax County by a guy that the police said he's going to do harm. He's stabbed numerous people. He's going to do harm. We shouldn't let, and they let him out and he killed Stephanie Miller. That's how bad this is. And it's so pervasive, and it's one of the crazy policies, again, of the crazy left, which now controls the Democrat Party.
1: All right. Explain, the Supreme Court now is allowing President Trump to clear up voter rolls. Let's get your take on that decision and what it means for the pending midterms.
0: Yeah, it's common sense. The court said the president's executive order makes so sense when you look at how post offices have to deal with mail-in ballots and other things. Just good common sense, consistent, frankly, with the common sense that's in the Save America Act that you shouldn't have as the Secretary of Homeland Security, Mr. Mullen, Mark Wayne was just talking about. You can't have illegals on the voter registration rolls, illegals voting. Even Mikey Sherrill, the Democrat governor of New Jersey, said, yeah, we had several thousand people who were illegal, or non-citizens who were on the voter registration rolls, and some of them actually voted in elections, which is against the law. So this is all designed to give confidence, clarity, and security to our election process. President Trump is 100% right that this is just a good common sense thing to do.
1: Explain to me, like, for example, I brought up the case of Tim Walz and what he did to this illegal convicted of raping multiple times a 10-year-old little girl. How that is not blown up into a massive scandal controversy and there's no accountability for him. In my mind, that is one of the most disgustingly corrupt things I've ever seen any governor ever do. You know, I talked about the Democratic Party not standing for the family of Laken Riley and Jocelyn Nungary and Rachel Morin when the president got reelected and gave his joint session speech when he got back into office. And they would not stand. Democrats sat on their hands for those families. They wouldn't stand and honor them and clap for them. They lost their children. This is not a red-blue issue. This is not liberal-conservative in terms of an issue. This is love and compassion for families that have suffered the worst consequences of this most preventable national security disaster.
0: Yeah, you're right. But the bottom line, they'd rather be against President Trump than be for common sense. And it's sad. You know, you think about this party. I said this the other day, Sean. The once great party of FDR and JFK is now anti-Israel, anti-Semitic, socialist, pro illegal migrant, pro men and women. You could just keep going, and you know the list better than anyone. So that's what's become of a once great political party, and it's all about going after President Trump and being for all these crazy left wing DSA policies. That's what's going on here, and that's why they're not held to account. It's because so many people in their party are actually for that craziness, and I think it just underscores again how important this midterm election is, because it's really.
1: It's really bad. All right, can you explain to me what's going on in Ohio? Because I'm looking at these polls, and Sherrod Brown, who was shown the door because he was such a leftist, if he got elected, the people in your great state of Ohio, the Buckeye State, I don't think they're for eliminating the Senate, no longer having the ability to choose our president, for packing the courts with leftist justices. Amnesty for illegals, abolishing our borders, abolishing ICE, ending deportation, defunding the Department of War, ending cash bail, abolishing prisons, police, the cradle to grave new green deal, even guaranteed government healthy food and guaranteed government babysitters for date night that want a wealth tax and public ownership of most corporations. We just know for a fact that Sherrod Brown is going to go along with the pressure of the dominant wing of that party because everyone is bowing at the altar and kissing the ring of the DSA, which is growing by leaps and bounds. Why is this even a close race?
0: Well, you're right, and all that, and you're right about Sherrod Brown. He will go along with it because he's done it for you know, decades and decades in D.C.
1: But they threw him out. I mean, why would they go back to stupid?
0: Yeah, I don't think they are. I think John Huston is going to pull this out. I think Vivek is going to be our next governor. We got two big races there, not to mention all the congressional races and everything else down ticket. But I think we can do it. But I do think part of the concern is, and we have to understand this, that there's real costs for, you know, things cost a lot for young families who are trying to get started in life. We get that. We understand that. But the truth is those costs, those affordability concerns are there because of the Biden policies. I mean, frankly, President Trump is actually the inflation was on such a rapid increase. Costs were going up so much. President Trump has leveled that out and brought it down in some cases. But it's still too much. We need to understand that. But I think we also have to remind these voters, just like you did there, that if the left prevails, if they win, they're going to go in a crazy, crazy direction. And we need to make that. I was doing an event with a guy up in helping a colleague up in Michigan. And the guy hosting the event said, we need to understand that where the left wants to go, it can happen here, just like in Venezuela, bad things, those kind of things. And it was interesting to hear this successful business guy say, we need to understand that's where the left would ultimately take us and why it's so important that we not let them win.
1: Quick break, right back. More with Ohio Congressman, Chairman of the House Judiciary Committee, Jim Jordan, on the other side. Also, your calls coming up this Wednesday. It's 800-941 Sean, if you want to be a part of this program as we continue.
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0: All right, our final moments. Jim Jordan, Ohio, chairman of the House Judiciary Committee, is with us. Then your calls are coming up, 800-941-SHAWN, if you want to be a part of the program. How do you analyze, you know, I think this is a midterm year unlike any other in the sense that we have never had a midterm election year where one party has become so extreme and radicalized like we currently have with the Democratic Party. Now, historically, historical trends are very clear, and that is that the party out of power loses seats in the House and Senate. There's been exceptions to it, but not many over the years. But I think these are uncharted waters. There's really anywhere from 25 to 30 House seats that are actually viewed as competitive. That's on the high side. And then we've got Senate seats, one in your great state of Ohio. Then we've got, of course, crazy El Sayed in Michigan. Then you got Iowa, and you have Alaska with their messed up rules, which is insane. New Hampshire seems to be a tight race right now. You got six-gender Tallarico, and God is non-binary. You got this Troy Jackson lunatic in Maine, who's Grand Platner 2.0. I mean, how do you see this whole thing playing out? And what arguments should be made by the Republican Party?
1: No, I still think we're going to win. I think we're going to keep the House. We're going to keep the Senate. You're right. We got a lot of close races. We got approximately 70 days to make the case to the American people that we have done what we said.
0: 69, but who's counting?
1: Yeah, yeah. We've done that, and we need to remind them that if the left's dangerous policies prevail, what that means, the danger it means for the country. And I think that's the campaign. And frankly, one of the things I've been doing, I've been traveling all over the country helping colleagues and candidates. One of the things I've been doing is trying to remind Americans that we live in the greatest place ever. I mean, 250 years. I mean, Polly and I, my wife and I, we went to see the musical 1776 3 months ago, and it's an amazing show about those guys in Philadelphia that hot summer who wrote it down, put their names to it, declared to the world why it was appropriate and justified to start this experiment in liberty we call America, and how great this place is. And sure, we got problems. Sure, things cost too much, but it's still the greatest. Look at all those people who came here during the World Cup from all around the world, who said, this place is amazing. It is. And we need to remind voters and remind Americans, we're fortunate to live in the greatest country ever. That's got to be part of our message, too, while understanding we're going to bring down the cost. We're going to do those things and reminding them of what the left wants to do to this great country. That's the campaign. And we have to go make it in a telling, make that case. And if we do, well, I think we can win in Ohio and around the country.
0: I think it's the most important midterm that we've ever faced in our lifetime. And I've covered a lot of elections with you, by the way, and I've been on the campaign trail with you as well. Thank God people like you are out there. Congressman Jim Jordan, chairman of the House Judiciary Committee of Ohio. Thank you, sir. People in Ohio, please do not let Sherrod Brown go back to D.C. He will vote with the radical DSA. I promise you. He will capitulate, bow at their feet and their altar. 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
0: 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Now we all see the rise of anti-Semitism worldwide. It's continuing to happen every single day. The people of Israel, they continue to pay the price. The threat to Jewish communities is almost nonstop. Many Jewish families are living with fear simply because of their faith. Synagogues, schools, community centers now are strengthening security as hatred spreads far beyond the headlines. Now, thankfully, our friends at the International Fellowship of Christians and Jews, they are working every day in Israel and around the world, providing security, emergency assistance, humanitarian assistance, food, critical care for the elderly. For more than 40 years, the fellowship, they have stood alongside the Jewish people, delivering practical support when it is needed most. We hope you'll join the International Fellowship of Christians and Jews and praying for the safety of the Jewish people, for peace, a longstanding peace in Israel, and for an end to anti-Semitism. Go to their website, prayifcj, one word, .org. That's prayifcj.org.
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1: All right, news roundup, information overload hour. Our toll-free number is 800-941-SEAN. If you want to be a part of this program, we touched on this briefly with Congressman Jim Jordan in the last hour, but this is very, very critical that we get a hold of integrity in our election system so that everybody can have confidence in election results. Now, both Democrats and Republicans over the years, they have complained bitterly that the system is rigged, that it's unfair, that an election was stolen, on and on and on. Now, I have gone through my checklist of what needs to be done over and over again. Voter ID, the SAVE Act would have been nice if we passed it. Proof of citizenship, yeah, add that to the list too. Signature verification, chain of custody controls for mail-in ballots. What does that mean? That the minute that the post office drops off a mail-in ballot, it's on a camera. It's stored in a room so people can't tamper with it. You need updated voter rolls. You need the voter rolls swept of people that may be in this country illegally. We now have instance after instance, and we talked about this with Jim Jordan, of illegals that are actually not only registered but are actually voting. And so there's just too much corruption in the system. Now, with that said, there was a Supreme Court ruling on Monday where the ruling clears the way for the U.S. Postal Service to cross-check the distribution of mail-in ballots against citizenship information maintained by the Department of Homeland Security. The new rule could prevent the delivery of mail-in ballots in states that refuse to provide the required voter information to the DHS. The Trump administration, this is a huge win for Donald Trump. This is a huge win for election integrity. It's sad that this is what it takes, you know, a Supreme Court decision, but the U.S. Postal Service has now finalized this rule that could prevent the delivery of mail-in ballots in states that refuse to provide required voter information to the agency. Now, the policy would require that states share voter and ballot-related data with the U.S. Postal Service as part of new standards governing election mail-in to ensure that only citizens were receiving ballots. States that decline to comply could face restrictions on the Postal Service's acceptance and delivery of affected mail-in ballots. That rule, by the way, has been blocked ahead of the 2026 midterm elections because of a federal court injunction blocking its implementation. But that changed Monday because the 6-3 decision in the Supreme Court handed the president a significant legal victory allowing enforcement of the president's executive order imposing these requirements on mail-in voting ahead of the November midterm elections. Justices lifted that lower court injunction that had, you know, been challenged in terms of provisions in 23 states that sued to block the order. Why would anyone sue? All right, joining us now, Gene Hamilton.

0: Hamilton. He is the president of America First, legal architect behind the president's executive orders. This is a big win for you, number one. You've been a longtime friend of the program. Congratulations. And can you just unpack what this means, the significance, how many people may be impacted, how many states are impacted? And I think it adds so much integrity that is missing from our election system, which raises questions by Republicans and Democrats at different times in terms of the integrity of the outcome, the confidence in the outcome.
1: Well, Sean, everything you said is correct, which is to say this is something that used to be universally accepted amongst Republicans and Democrats, that we need to protect the integrity of our election system, particularly when it comes to mailed-in ballots. Now, we have, of course, typical lawfare that has been engaged in. And so just setting the stage for the listeners at home, recall that the president issued an executive order earlier this year that directed the Department of Homeland Security, the Department of Justice, and the Postal Service to each engage in certain things to protect the integrity of our elections, particularly when it comes to mailed-in ballots. Now, two groups immediately sued. A group of Democratic-led states sued and said that this was all going to be completely illegal. Everything was going to be, you know, hair on fire type of procedures would ensue, and the Trump administration needed to be stopped. Also, another group, a nonprofit group, League of Women Voters, sued and made similar accusations as it applied to primarily and principally the Postal Service. So this, on Monday night, the Supreme Court issued a stay. I skipped over a couple steps. District Court, of course, strikes things down, as you know, it noted earlier. The appellate court says, yeah, I'm siding with the district court, and I'm saying that the Trump administration cannot implement anything that the president just directed. And finally, on Monday night, the Supreme Court came through and said, in fact, those lower court decisions were wrong, and in fact, these things should be able to proceed as the president directed. Now, but let's unpack what that means. Unpack it just briefly. So all that the president did in that executive order is he directed DOJ to do certain things. So, for example, Department of Justice, you should prosecute, you should prioritize the prosecution of offenses related to election fraud. He directed the Department of Homeland Security to try to produce lists of verified citizens that states could use, wasn't going to force them to use it, but that they could use to ensure the integrity of their own voter rolls. And, of course, then directed the Postal Service to take certain measures that you described that would protect the security of the actual ballots themselves in the mail. So these are very common sense, reasonable things. And yet here you have this group of states and this a nonprofit organization come through and say, you know, the world is going to end if the president and his team can even start thinking about doing some of the things that the president has directed. And so what the Supreme Court said on Monday night was it was too soon. It was way too soon for any court to step in and stop the departments and agencies from actually starting to work on the things that the president told them to do, that they had not been harmed yet. It was an order that required a bunch of logical inferences, which is that the departments would then do something illegal and that somehow that would then harm also these states. And the Supreme Court said, no, this is just not right. You guys might have a case another day. You might have another thing that you can bring soon, but not today. So that was Monday night. And then just earlier today, just recently, the district court in the other case, same judge, but the district court in the other case with League of Women Voters just lifted her injunction of that case on related grounds based on the Supreme Court's decision, and again said it's too soon for these cases to proceed.
0: So let me get into the weeds a little bit. I don't want to make this confusing in any way for people that are listening to this, because this is so critical to election integrity so we have confidence in results. If you look at the unsigned Supreme Court decision, for example, it was a 6-3 majority saying it's too soon for the courts to consider the state's challenge because the order has not yet been carried out, which means the states have not suffered any kind of injury that allows their lawsuit to move forward. Now, if you look at the three Democrats dissenting,

0: are the ones who are benefiting from the illegal aliens on the voter rolls casting their ballots, because they know which way that they are going to vote. They know which way they're going to vote, and it's always going to be in their favor. And that's why they're so adamant that this has to be stopped. These common sense security measures have to be stopped.
1: All right, quick break. We'll come right back. More on this Supreme Court decision on election integrity. It is critical. Gene Hamilton got the ball rolling. More with him on the other side. And then we'll get to your calls coming up in our final half hour. 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
12: Our normal highs are going down already in the middle of July? Come on.
13: It is the middle of July. That makes sense.
12: Yeah, I get it. Yesterday, I made a heat error yesterday.
14: Uh-oh. You did.
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14: And how did you do that?
12: I had stopped at the store. I got a box of Whoppers. You know, chocolate.
14: Oh, yeah.
12: I love Whoppers. Yeah, real good. 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

0: Gene Hamilton, I mean, to his credit, he is the guy that put together the president's executive orders to unpack, you know, this and lead the way to the Supreme Court ruling on Monday on mail-in ballots. It is a huge win for election integrity. I gave you a list of the integrity measures that I have fought for. I've been giving this list out for a long time. You know, and Democrats, to be fair, Stacey Abrams felt that that the gubernatorial election she was in, that it was stolen from her. Hillary Clinton complained bitterly after losing to Donald Trump. And Donald Trump obviously has had issues involving the election system for a long time, and he's not been shy talking about it regularly. But the reality is, proof of citizenship, voter ID, signature verification, chain of custody controls, the cameras I'm talking about, proof of citizenship is so basic, I can't even believe we're discussing it. But then you need updated voter rolls, you need the voter rolls cleaned, you can't have dead people on it, you can't have illegals on it. Partisan observers watching the voting all day in every precinct, partisan observers, any party that's on the ballot should have observers in every precinct. And then I would prefer to go to paper ballots, and a lot of countries had tried other systems, and they all went back to paper ballots. And I would also like limits on early voting. I mean, you can vote 6-7 weeks early. There's so many things that can happen in that interim period that would impact people's votes, and I don't think people are voting with the full picture of what an election is going to evolve into.
1: Right. I mean, look, all of the measures that you just pointed out are rational, common sense measures that anyone who cared about the security and the integrity of the elections in their country would do. This is, Democrats in the radical left act as though we're some aberration in the United States for wanting to have these things that many other parts of the world already employ in their election systems. And it takes everybody at home, it takes the American people stepping back and thinking for just a minute, hey, wait a second, these things are all common sense. I'm not the radical. The radicals are the ones who are criticizing this. The radicals are the ones who are suing to stop something so basic as ensuring that the piece of mail with an actual ballot that controls who gets to represent you in Washington, D.C., is in fact cast by the person who it was mailed to, and that it is not being used in some kind of massive mail fraud operation by people who are stuffing ballots and casting their votes for people for one particular party. So, Sean, everything you said is 100% right. It's exactly why things like the Save America Act would help this country in so many ways. It's why the president has been so committed to fighting for election integrity in this country. And there's only one reason why anyone would oppose any of this, and it's because they benefit from the fraud.
0: Anyway, Gene Hamilton, you did an amazing job here. I mean, you got the ball rolling to get us to this point. This happening before this midterm is critical to me. The fact that Republicans now are bringing some

0: integrity to the system, in many cases, even in spite of themselves. The Democrats want no integrity measures. It is amazing. And, you know, let's watch this unfold. Anyway, Gene Hamilton, great job. 800-941-SEAN, our number. You want to be a part of the program. You know, look, most of us, we're just simply guessing our way through our health. We're all into health, wellness, fitness, nutrition, longevity. 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Born on America's darkest day, 9/11/01, the Tunnel to Towers Foundation, they have been helping American heroes ever since. Heroes like U.S. Navy Chief Cryptologic Technician Shannon Kent. Now, Shannon's service was inspired by the 9/11 attacks. Shannon served multiple tours in Iraq and Afghanistan. Now, tragically, she lost her life in a suicide bomb attack in Syria. This being the 25th anniversary year of 9/11, her sacrifice does remind us of the very high cost, the lasting impact of that day. Shannon left behind her husband, Joseph, and their two young sons. And the Tunnel to Towers Foundation, because of your generosity, was able to pay off the Kent's family mortgage, giving her and her family the security of knowing their home is theirs forever. Your donation is critical. It makes all the difference. Maybe you have a car, maybe you have land. Donate $11 a month. Just go to their website, the letter T, the number 2, the letter T.
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6: $10,000. 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
7: What's it going
5: $24,000.
7: $24,000?
5: Correct.
7: And that's what you would want to put the money toward?
5: Absolutely. 100% of it would go to there.
7: Would you be putting $9,000+ towards her student loan if you hadn't bought these tickets?
5: I would not.
7: And I think it creates an unnecessary tension. She needs to pay the thing off herself anyway. This is about the emotional, not the financial. I wouldn't resell these tickets.
5: Okay. Are you shocked at his response, Rachel?
7: But this is your daughter's.
6: Yeah,
7: it's a once-in-a-lifetime concert. Make memories with your two daughters.
6: Yes, and then she needs to pay off that debt.
7: She needs to pay off the loan.
6: She needs to pay it off. Oh, yeah.
5: I agree.
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9: Flock cameras. Flock cameras are used by law enforcement in communities across the United States, including the Great Lakes Bay region. The cameras are license plate readers that can also capture vehicle characteristics such as make, model, color, and other visible features such as bumper stickers or damage. Supporters say the cameras can help identify vehicles connected to crimes, recover stolen vehicles, locate missing or endangered people, and provide investigators with additional leads. Opponents have raised concerns about privacy because the cameras also capture vehicles whose drivers are not suspected of crimes, as well as concerns about misuse and questions of how information is stored. There are other companies with these types of cameras, but Flock is currently the most widely deployed brand of automated license plate readers in the United States that's based on available national data. The WSGW online poll question for you: do you support or do you oppose Flock cameras? 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
0: All right, 25 now till the top of the hour. Wow, I just heard statements from the defense attorney, this guy Reddington, and just pissed me off. We're going to get to that. And my dear friend Nancy Grace, I think has one of the best prosecutorial and a perspective that nobody else has, because she herself lived through a horrible experience losing her fiance when she was 19. We're going to get her perspective here in just a minute. Want to remind you that there's a lot of evil in this world. There just is. This case, you know, strangling three kids, sending the husband out, that's not premeditated, really. That's evil. Now, whether or not the jury decides it's worthy of first-degree murder, that's going to be on them. The judge opening the door to lesser charges, second degree murder, manslaughter. All right, all true, or not criminally responsible, the insanity verdict. But there's evil, and sometimes there's only one option. That's the lethal option. But there's so much evil, maybe there's an instance where you don't need to go to the lethal option, but you need to protect yourself and your family. Now, that's where the incredible technology of BYRNA.com comes in. It's part of my everyday personal safety security strategy. I hope you make it yours to keep you and your family safe. Please look at the videos online and make it a part of your everyday safety security strategies. Unfortunately, there is evil. Let me play, and then we're going to be joined by the one and only Nancy Grace. Let me play for you what I believe is the most outrageous statement made by the defense attorney in the Lindsey Clancy trial, and it really pisses me off. And see if it makes you as angry as it's making me.
11: I asked you this morning, Mr. Reddington, what you hope to convey in the closing. You didn't really have an answer.
12: I hope to convey that I truly, care and love. I love her. She's just such a marvelous, sweet, innocent person. She's just amazing and so strong and just trying so hard to get up from, she's just been beat down for 3.5 years, and she feels that she's had a fair trial with the judge, and the jury's been very attentive, and all we can do is hope for the best.
11: You may not answer this, about the women that support her, do you want to say, has she said anything about women raising postpartum psychosis?
12: She's very concerned, especially as a labor and delivery nurse. She's very concerned about women's rights, the fact that women are pretty much marginalized. I think it's readily apparent the DSM is a joke. I couldn't get into the social implications in the trial, understandably, but if the United States would take a lesson from Europe, Belgium, England, France, Peru, a lot of these countries, they take care of their women that have psychosis, keep them with their babies. They don't rip the babies away from them and put the women in jail where we do.
0: Lindsey Clancy, such a marvelous, sweet, innocent person. She's just amazing. And Clancy is very concerned about women's rights. She's also a nurse. There is a practice, and I don't know if it's relevant here, called doctor shopping, where people, when you look at all the different medications she had, I think it's 30 prescriptions, and 13 in particular. She's a nurse that would know that drugs can interact with each other. I don't think that works in her favor in any way. I think the issue of premeditation becomes very real because she sent her husband out of the home before she then, went about one after another, one by one by one, and strangled Cora, Dawson, and Callan. You don't hear those words a lot in the legacy media, but she did that. Do I think postpartum depression is real? Yeah. Do I think that the prosecution had effective expert witnesses, especially at the end of this case, that said, sorry, she knew what she was doing, including FBI experts. Anyway, the person that I trust on all issues, one of the people I trust on the legal side, is Greg Jarrett, and people like Paul Mora on the absolute prosecution side versus the defense analysis. There's only one person to go to. It's our friend Nancy Grace from Fox One, and a friend and colleague of mine. I know I'm taking you away from your family for a brief time here, and you're going to join us on TV tonight. My apologies up front, but I have to know what you're thinking about what happened today. Closing arguments by both the defense and the prosecution. I didn't think it would happen this quickly. They gave an hour for it. They got jury instructions. The judge opened up lesser charges of second-degree murder and or manslaughter, so it's not just either first degree or not criminally responsible. I want your thoughts on all of it.
13: Well, number one, thank you for inviting me. This is a topic very near to my heart because I am a mother of two, which has changed my world. I never thought I could be as happy as I have been in the last 18 years raising my children. My alter identity as a felony prosecutor, where I represent people like Dawson, Callan, and Cora. So I must say, I am not torn about this case because the law is clear. Whether we like the law or not, the law is if you had intent to kill, you are responsible. She had intent. And this is why I say that. This does not bring me joy, Sean. It does not bring me joy. And I have seen people that I truly believed were insane, and I did not want them in with GP general population at all. That is not justice. That is cruel torture. She sent her husband away from the home, much like Andrea Yates did. She sent him to a restaurant. They had never gotten takeout from there before because it was too far away. There and to the pharmacy at night. She sent him away as soon as he left, and she admits, although the internet is alive, people attack me in Walmart about, why aren't you admitting Patrick Clancy did this? Because he didn't. He did not do it. It's proven forensically, digitally, he did not do it, accepted whatever you like him or hate him, don't care. He didn't do these murders, period. She systematically herded the children into the basement, then one by one put them face down and strangled them with her own elastic exercise bands. Many people scream, her fingerprints were not on there. Okay, right. When you pull a rubber band, you smear your fingerprints. Think about it. Her DNA, however, was on the elastic bands. So let's just clear that up right now. One of the children, Dawson, tried to get away. He was found in his father's office, also in the basement. The systematic strangling of the children, as you know, Sean, intent can be formed in the twinkling of a moment, the blink of an eye, the time it takes to pull a trigger, much less the time it takes you to herd your children into the basement. Three of them, three tots. Have you ever taken a tot through the airport, much less two or three? Herding them into the basement and systematically strangling them dead till they turned purple, till their necks were abnormally small, too small to even hold up a head. The bands were pulled so tightly. That's intent. She knew what she did was wrong and tried to jump out of a window. Why did she try to jump out of a window? Because she knew what she had just done was horribly, horribly wrong. Do I like the scenario? No. It's like a dirt sandwich in my mouth. But this is what happened. That's what happened. And we cannot turn away from the fact. And that is what I would tell the jury. I want to turn away. I don't like delivering this closing statement. It's like acid to the touch. But this is the truth, and you must confront it because you have taken an oath to do the right thing. Now, what may the jury do? They may do jury nullification. They may say, screw you and the horse you rode in on. I'm not putting her in jail. And find her NGBRI, not guilty by reason of insanity. What will that mean? Well, it depends. Look at Andrea Yates. She murdered her children, and she's still in a mental facility today. Then you've got, on the other end of the spectrum, Deanna Lacey. She murdered her children, left one brain damaged for life. She did a few years in a mental facility, and she walked free, and she is living amongst us now. So it really depends on what happens once she's in a mental facility. She could walk in 5 years or not. That's what's happening. They'll either follow the law and convict her on murder one, which is life without parole, or they will give her NGBRI, not guilty by reason of insanity. I have tried insanity cases. The kicker to insanity cases, Sean, is the perp admits they did it. All this business about it was really Patrick Clancy. It's not. She stood up in court, like Brian Koberger, and said, I did it. But in her case, she said, but I was insane. There. That's the law. Those are the choices.
0: You know, we did a long podcast, and I find the hardest interviews to do. And I interviewed on the podcast also the parents of one of the victims in the Koberger case. It kills me.
13: Mm-hmm.
0: And I taped another recent podcast where somebody lost their child. And you told this whole story. You were 19 years old. You were engaged to be married, and that your fiance was murdered. And I just sat there. You know, I knew the story. But to hear it from a friend, it's the hardest thing to hear from anybody you're interviewing. You know, I wouldn't mind. I'm willing to listen to the arguments. But the idea, the first thing she does when she wakes up after the whole thing is wants a lawyer. The fact that she's a nurse, I don't think helps her in this case. She should have been more responsible for her medical care. I don't care that she was using different doctors with drugs that interact with each other. She had knowledge that most people don't have. I do believe that postpartum depression is real, but I also was really swayed in rebuttal by the prosecution witnesses that said she knew what the hell she was doing, as evidenced by, you know, the premeditation factor that you brought up of sending the husband out to the store. And then the whole process of it. So I'm thinking what the judge did today is the judge realized this is an emotionally charged case capturing the attention of the nation and threw them a lifeline to thread the needle, knowing how hard it is to get 12 people to agree on anything. Am I wrong?
13: You're absolutely right. Much has been made of the women congregating outside of the courthouse, all dressed in different shades of pink and coral. And much has been made of that. But you know what? This is America. You can protest. You can even burn our beloved flag, and that's okay. So if these women want to bring attention to postpartum depression and postpartum psychosis, I say bring it on. We need attention to that. Sean, I remember having the twins, and one would be up at 12:30, 1:30, 3:30, and 4:30, and I would be up at 5. Sometimes I would be swinging them in bucket swings at 4:45 in the dark behind our church. Because we were up, I was so tired and had to go back to work at HLN a month early of my maternity leave. I was literally seeing stars. It was like explosions with my eyes wide open. I get it. Combined with extreme depression, the statistics are interesting. And, of course, statistics are not allowed in as evidence. But only 1 to 2 per 1,000 of women with postpartum depression have postpartum psychosis. Also, when you have auditory hallucination, not that you think you see your great-great-grandma in the door, but no, an auditory hallucination is much more extreme, an extreme form of mental illness. She said a male voice told her she had to kill the children. When you have this type of psychosis, it doesn't just come and go, like the Twinkie defense. No. Auditory hallucinations usually come for a period of time, weeks if not months, ordering you to do an evil deed. And they stay with you after the deed. Her psychosis only lasted, 20 minutes? I never heard of that. And I prosecuted a lot of cases. So to me, that stood out as a very curious fact that it's hard for me to believe, knowing what I know about psychosis. It doesn't just come in the blink of an eye and then leave, like Tinkerbell out the window. No, it's not like that. So
0: let me lean on you, because I've got 20 seconds left, and you've been so gracious to come on, and we'll have more with you tonight on Hannity. How do you see this verdict coming down, if you had to give your best professional opinion?
13: Well, I've been wrong 2 times before. Well, calling verdicts anyway. I've been wrong a lot more than that, but I say they're going to follow the law.
0: The one and only Nancy Grace. We really appreciate you, Nancy, and I know you're with your beautiful children. Please send my best. We'll see you tonight on Hannity. We are on official verdict watch in this Lindsey Clancy case. We're going to look at the legal aspect and the criminal aspect of it with Paul Morrow and Greg Jarrett on the other side of this. You know, and there's huge developments in the WNBA. We still have scheduled Enes Kanter Freedom, maybe starting a big lawsuit. He'll tell us about that on the other side as well. Get your calls in, 800-941-SEAN.
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7: The headline, it intrigued me. Betty White Eaton. This is from Australia. A 58-year-old man pleaded guilty this week to kidnapping a chicken named Betty White and then fed her to an alligator at a wildlife park in Australia.
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Hey, don't forget, catch the best of the Sean Hannity Show every weekend right here on this station. And while you're running errands and doing chores or just relaxing, hey, make sure you are listening to the best of the Sean Hannity Show every week right here on this station. Now, we all see the rise of anti-Semitism worldwide. It's continuing to happen every single day. The people of Israel, they continue to pay the price. The threat to Jewish communities is almost nonstop. Many Jewish families are living with fear simply because of their faith. Synagogues,

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0: From ABC News, I'm Mike Dubusky. The death toll in Nepal continues to mount, now at nearly 800 days after flash floods devastated the Himalayas region. Thousands remain missing, but ABC's Brit Klenit in Nepal says there are stories of survival emerging.
1: Amid the catastrophe, a glimmer of hope. A seven-year-old girl dug out from under the rubble after rescuers heard her cries. As authorities work desperately to recover more of those still unaccounted for. Among the missing Americans is a group of pilgrims on a spiritual journey to Mount Kailash.
0: The National Park Service says 20 people are missing or unaccounted for after major flooding yesterday at the Grand Canyon. Dozens have been told to evacuate there amid the continued severe weather threat. Ontario Premier Doug Ford is weighing in again on the escalating trade war between the U.S. and Canada, which last week saw the U.S. slap 50% tariffs on $20 billion worth of Canadian goods. After Canada vowed to retaliate, President Trump signed an executive order renaming Lake Ontario to Lake America.
2: No one's going to call it Lake of America. It's been Lake Ontario for hundreds of years. It's going to continue being Lake Ontario. And it's just... So disappointing.
0: Right now, NASA's newest space telescope is on its way to look at distant galaxies after blasting off this morning from Florida's Kennedy Space Center.
3: What the newest space telescope will try to find.
4: There's a source of gravity in the cosmos that we right now don't know where it comes from.
3: Scientist and former TV host Bill Nye, the Science Guy.
4: Dark matter, dark energy. And this seems to be, or rather it is, a force in the cosmos that is just not understood. And so this is really nominally a very, very exciting time if we can learn more about this.
3: The scope's mission lasts 5 years.
0: ABC's Chuck Sievertson. It's called the Nancy Grace Roman Space Telescope, named for the agency's first chief astronomer. 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
0: Colorado officials are investigating after a woman says she was seriously injured on a roller coaster last week.
7: Texas resident Nicola Parker was on the Rocky Mountain coaster at Copper Mountain, about an hour and a half outside Denver, when her attorney says she was thrown out of the car as it rounded a turn, despite wearing a seatbelt.
8: She was thrown from the coaster and then was pinned against the side of the car and dragged for a period of at least 30 seconds.
7: Her other attorney saying her injuries included a separated left shoulder, a broken rib that punctured and collapsed her left lung, and a traumatic brain injury. Copper Mountain releasing a statement confirming the guest was seated in the cart with their seatbelt fastened and saying, "Our thoughts are with the guest and we wish them a speedy recovery."
0: ABC's Jacqueline Lee. Jury deliberations resume tomorrow in the trial of Lindsay Clancy. Clancy has admitted to strangling her 3 children in 2023, but her lawyers have argued she's not criminally liable because she was suffering from postpartum psychosis at the time. And as firefighters in California continue to battle blazes near Los Angeles, they're also able to rescue a family of bears that became trapped inside a large water storage tank in the area. They drained that tank, and then L.A. County Fire Official Keith Navari says...
9: They were exhausted, so it took a few minutes for the first cub to come out, then the second cub got out, and then finally the mother.
0: Officials say the bears were likely in there to escape from the heat. I'm Mike Dubusky, ABC News.
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10: Here's your WSGW weatherology forecast. Rain showers and thunderstorms this afternoon. Mostly cloudy, high of 79. South-southwest winds at 10 miles per hour, gust to 20. Showers and thunderstorms continue tonight. Mostly cloudy, low of 67. Monday, rain showers and thunderstorms continue through the morning before tapering off. Mostly cloudy over the afternoon with a high of 87. South-southwest winds at 15 miles per hour, gust to 20. Tuesday, we'll see some of those isolated rain showers move back in with thunderstorms. Partly sunny, high of 91. I'm meteorologist Bella Pittman with the WSGW Weatherology Forecast. Right now, it's 77 degrees.
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13: 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And, of course, if you're watching on YouTube, thanks for being along for it. You get to see our beautiful faces today. And joining me today is somebody that is a father, a veteran, an entrepreneur, a community leader, and also the chair of America's 250 celebration here in Midland. Thanks for joining me, Matt Smith.
14: Yeah, thanks, Kevin. Thanks for having me.
13: So great to have you along for the ride. And I know that the water's back in Sanford now, and you are native to this area, kind of been part of your life ever since birth, really. So we appreciate you being here in Midland County. And I know with the water being back, you might want to be out on the water. So we appreciate you being here on the show today with us.
14: Yeah, thank you so much. And it is really cool to see the water back. It is interesting to look back. You know, being raised in Sanford, being raised around the lake, that culture of the community being revolving around the lake, and, you know, something like 2020 and the dam failure happening is so hard to wrap your head around. And then it's almost like over that 6 years, we got so used to the idea of there not being water that when the water was back, it was almost like Christmas every morning for a couple of weeks, like waking up and going, wow, we really have a lake back.
13: So I grew up out in the country. I'm from Beaverton. I grew up on 40 acres, hunting, fishing, having all the fun out there. And Wixom Lake was our lake, but we always went over to Sanford Beach when I was in high school. You want to go out with your friends, go see some girls, whatever it is. We're going over to Sanford Beach, and we talk about so many great things in our county all the time on Maxwell's Midland. Mm-hmm. But this is the first time where, fresh in my memory, I can come back and say, wow, I went to Sanford Beach a couple weeks ago. Mm-hmm. It is just so fantastic to see that energy. Great place for families. Just, we're so fortunate to have that asset here in the community. It's just fantastic.
14: Yeah. And, you know, I mean, living in Michigan, we know that we thrive in these months that are nice. So with the lake being gone, the beach being empty, you know, it just gave people who are cooped up all winter, who looked forward to that opportunity during the nicer months, you know, we were kind of floundering. Like, where do we go? Where do we go find this before we hunker down for winter again? So having it back in our community, huge. It's absolutely huge.
13: So big. And beyond Sanford, I mean, you've went through military service, entrepreneurship, real estate, lots of volunteerism, involved with veterans advocacy. Man, there's such a cool story to tell here. So how do you go on this journey, right? Like, how do you go from a kid growing up in Sanford to this space now where I feel like you're kind of involved in a little bit of everything?
14: Yeah, it's interesting to sometimes sit down and look at it, and like conversations you and I have had where you're almost forced to look back and kind of rehash it. And sometimes you don't realize what the journey's been until someone says, hey, tell me your story, right? And I spend so much of my time asking people to tell me their story that sometimes you don't really focus on your own. And it has been an interesting journey from the military to starting Smitty's Ironworks, to getting into real estate, and how the community life wove into all of that. And it just happened so organically. And I think I always appreciated the community as a small business owner and always said, you know, this community has given me so much that how could I possibly not want to give back to it? And it's always kind of been a foundation. But the diversity, I don't know where the diversity comes from, quite frankly, you know, of like the diversity in nonprofits and the things that I love to support. It just, I guess when I see something and I love it and I love somebody's mission and what they're doing and the people that are doing it, I'm like, I'm on board. Let's go.
13: And what I love so much, too, is this really is a story about unity. And you and I in our pre-interview had a lot of conversations about unity and what this season looks like for unity for us. And I love that because everybody is so different. And we've had 40-some guests on this particular show. Everybody has different worldviews, different walks of life, different way that we live. But at the end of the day, like, how can we come together and can Midland really be one of those places that can be a catalyst for unity? And that's a lot of the work that you and I are going to talk about. But I want to go back here a little bit. So when you decided to enlist in the Army, what was some of the motivation for that? And I know you have a familial story involved in that as well.
14: It really was kind of two major things in my life that directed me towards feeling like the military was the right place for me. One was a family history of military service, and the other was just being a person who was very grounded in the outdoors. You know, I couldn't wait to get home from school, drop my books, and run out in the woods. And, you know, you're going to find me when you find me. You know, hunting, fishing, just being in the woods, it was so intrinsic to who I was that it felt like something like the Army just was the place that would be a natural fit for me. So all roads led there. As you and I discussed, I also kind of knew that I was not a traditional college-bound person, that the classroom was not my particular place of learning or where I felt like I learned best. And so that, you know, again, led to, you know, you've got college, you've got trades, you've got the military. And the military really was my path.
13: Yeah, and military being kind of your post-secondary avenue is such a big part of your particular story. And I know you served 3 years active duty and then 9 years in the National Guard, and you spent time in Mogadishu, Somalia. Mm-hmm. How did that experience shape who you are today?
14: Well, if you don't serve in a combat theater overseas and live a life of gratitude the rest of your life, shame on you. You know, just really seeing up close and personal how other people live and how amazing it is here. That's just that should be an impactful part of the rest of your life when you have that experience. You know, I grew up in Sanford. Heck, at that time, we hardly even came to Midland, let alone going anywhere else in the world. So here's a 19-year-old kid in a foreign country, in a different culture. You know, everything was just eyes wide open for me. And then coming home, and you get home and you're like, wow, I can go to Burger King. That's pretty cool.
13: Yeah.
14: You know,
13: yeah.
14: Even if you don't like Burger King, it's pretty cool. It just that gratitude for being home, being here. We have been blessed through so many decades of conflicts throughout the world to not be where the conflicts happen, you know. With the exception of 9/11, Pearl Harbor, you know, you got to go all the way back to the Civil War. So when I look at these worldly combat zones and theaters and things and things that are going on, I go, you know, our citizens here are so lucky that they just walk out the front door of their house and get in their car and go where they want to go. And they don't think about whether there's going to be an incoming shell or something like that happen. And there's a lot of places in the world that are not like that. So gratitude. Just a lot of thankfulness for where we are.
13: And something that really touched me that you talked about is that idea of when you're enlisting in the military, it's you really have to be a self-starter. You're getting up every single day and you're deciding, like, this is my path. I've chosen this. And I think that is such an interesting way to think about entrepreneurship, because I've never considered that idea with entrepreneurship, but they're so akin to one another.
14: Mm-hmm. Yeah. The idea that you've, and I jokingly say this, all these years later, 35 years later, people ask me, like, where does the success in real estate come from? Where does the success in, you know, owning and operating a gym and all that, where does that come from? And I refer back to boots, right? And I'm like, well, I learned at an early age, you get up in the morning and you put your boots on and you go to work.
15: Yeah.
14: And that was something that was just ingrained in us in the military. And it's just a way that you live your life and a way that you think about. And, you know, whether I have appointments scheduled or whether I have a busy day with clients ahead of me or not, the first thing I think about is getting up and getting into the office and getting into my email and getting to work. That's just, it's just what I do, you know, I'm also grateful that I had that background in the military that planted that seed in me, because I don't know that I would be where I am today without it.
13: Yeah. And that's like just connecting that to entrepreneurship. I think that's what people misunderstand about being their own boss. It's like, you have to get up and do this. Like, nobody is making you do this. You have to make yourself do this. And it's such a fantastic way of thinking about that drive of just getting up and going for it every single day. And I think about even being here. We recorded the show at JNC Media, and I saw Josh all weekend out at the Dow Championship, mm-hmm. just getting up, putting his boots on, having the camera in hand. And it takes a special kind of person to actually go about that. And sometimes it's not meant for everyone, but it's definitely a path that I understand why you took. Mm-hmm. And I'm sure when people meet you, they might know you from real estate. They might know you from Smitty's. You have all of these different titles and hats that you've wore. But a lot of people's first introduction to you in Midland might have been Smitty's. So mm-hmm. I want to talk about Smitty's a little bit. And for those unaware, Smitty's Ironworks was a gym that you owned, correct? Is that okay?
14: Yeah. Julie and I started it. Ironically, Julie's maiden name is Smith also.
13: Oh, really?
14: So the Smitty thing was kin to both of
13: there
14: us.
13: We go.
14: I mean, it really worked, you know, to call it Smitty's Ironworks. So, late 2002.

0: amongst a little bit of laughter, she was like, well, you know, you don't have a business degree and you've never worked in a gym. And I paused for a minute and I thought, you know, I think that might be what's perfect about it.
1: Yeah.
0: I think that might be what allows me to come in as a person who's only been a consumer of that service and knows what the people that I'm around all the time, what they want, what they deserve, how they want things done, how they would love to see things done, and just using that as the basis of what we do. And so literally, I quit my job and with really no money behind us and no background at all, we started Smitty's Ironworks. And, you know, from early 2003 to 2015, had a beautiful season. It's a season of my life I will always, always love and cherish, even though it's not the season that I'm in now. I look back at it as just a great season of our lives that I'm really grateful for.
1: Feels like you figured out that secret, right? And we always, somehow on Maxwell's Middle, we always come back to basketball somehow here. So, and I've heard Ben Boscher talk about it on 100.9 as well. There's this specific story where Bill Simmons, he's a sports writer. He was out at the pool in Vegas and he ran into Isaiah Thomas, somebody who he had beef with forever, obviously. But Isaiah taught him the secret. And Isaiah said, when we were winning those championships with the 89-90 Pistons, it's because we knew the exact map to get there. We did it for each other. We did it with reckless abandon. And you kind of put everything beside you to go about for that championship, to go for that win. And you talk about visioning and you talk about still investing in your business every single day. And recently you and I were at even a Zing Train workshop together, and you consider yourself a lifelong learner. So as much as you're saying, I didn't have a business degree, it's like you got taught lessons in so many other ways, but then you embrace those lessons and you consistently reinforce them, and you're continuing to vision even until this day.
0: Yeah. I don't know exactly where that comes from, where that drive or where that, you know, it's really what fills my cup. And I think it's just something that we're either blessed to have or not have. But I will tell you that I try really hard to impress upon the people around me how great it is to adopt that lifestyle where you don't stop dreaming, you don't stop visioning, you don't stop, you know, writing a business plan for yourself. And I mean, even if you're not self-employed, even if you work for a major corporation or a small business or something like that, you can still write a business plan for yourself. You can still think about the goals and the things that you want to achieve in the next year, and going through that exercise and kind of building on that and having those notes to look back 5 years ago and say, where was I 5 years ago and where did I dream about being? And then where am I today? And how well have I lived up to what I really wanted to see happen in my life? I think it's one of the only ways to become a high achiever is to have the ability to set that platform to be able to do it.
1: And you've taken these paths too that have went outside the box and in places that you didn't think you were necessarily going to land. And I love the work you've done with youth too as well. And I know you used to coach track at Meridian, and then you've also been a volunteer at The Rock, and those situations have came about organically in different ways. And we talked about the importance of soft skills and just how important is it for young people to have a mentor that is able to have those conversations with them?
0: It's more and more critical as our culture continues to shift.
1: Yeah.
0: As we continue to become more and more dependent on technology, as we continue to become busier and busier in the home, I hate to say it, but the role of parents have changed. I wish there was still the traditional dinner, you know, where the family comes together, but it's not where we're at. And I think it's okay to say that's not where we're at. And maybe aspire to be there as much as you can, but you've also got to be real too. And it's just not where our culture is. So in the absence of those things, or with the injection of technology, social media, all these different things, it becomes more and more important for youth that are at such a pivotal age for, you know, how their belief system is built and

0: what things are impressed upon them, to have somebody reliable to reach out to be able to talk about things with. And it breaks my heart to see suicide rates go up. And I sit and I look at our culture and I say, well, how can we not expect it to go up when we've become more and more closed off?
1: Yeah.
0: So anything we can do in the community to reverse that and open the doors rather than close the doors, we have to do that. We have an obligation to do that.
1: And you always said that your mom kind of modeled that way of caring for others, and mm-hmm. that, you know, if somebody needs something, you really step up and you go to the plate. And you're definitely an example of that. You're also an example of, if you need something done, ask a busy person, because yeah. look at us here right now, right?
0: Yes. Yes.
1: But I think those are such good values of looking for ways to say yes when appropriate, and you can still take care of yourself. And it really teaches you a lot about emotional intelligence and empathy and perseverance and grit, and being able to then transfer those skills and those ideas to young people who might not be getting that influence other places. It's the definition of neighboring. It's the mm-hmm. definition of community, and that's what we're trying to build here, right? A real neighbor-forward community where we take care of one another, a place where people step up, and that's the kind of Midland we really want to be. So really appreciate you assisting in building that and being in those places. And I know another thing that really happened around the same time you were transitioning from Smitty's is you went through Leadership Midland. Mm-hmm. Now, I went through the Leadership Midland program as well, and I know you went through in 2015. What was that kind of like for you, and how did that really mold your idea of really community involvement and maybe the way we collaborate here in our community?
0: Yeah, two things come to mind there. One, I knew that the Leadership Midland program was going to be a lot about learning and understanding the assets that we have in Midland. And I thought, well, I've lived in Midland my whole life, at least Midland County, you know, been around Midland my whole life. So what possibly could I learn at this point? I was probably mid-40s when I went through, right? So I'm thinking, I know Midland pretty well. Well, that pre-homework that you do teaches you a lot about really the assets that are here. Really the things like, what is it like to ride Dial-A-Ride? What is it like to have to call them, stand outside and wait for a ride, get on the bus, ride around past where you need to get dropped off? And I walked away from that pre-homework portion of the class with, again, a greater appreciation for, one, the struggles that people go through, and two, what we have for assets.
1: Yeah.
0: So then we dive into that weekend, and it was probably the intensity of the 3 days was probably a little bit easier for me, just because basic training, going to annual training every year in the National Guard, you know, short, condensed, that's pretty easy for me. But what I loved was that it'd been so long and so far removed from my time in the military, where I saw a small group of people bond over the course of 3 days, to where you got to day three and you're like, these are my people.
1: Yeah. It's like family almost.
0: Yeah. This is my tribe, right?
1: Yeah.
0: These are the people that, when I'm in a jam in the community and I need, you know, where's this asset? Where's this resource? Where's this thing? These are the people I'm going to call. And, you know, that was really impactful for me. And it caused me to want to stay involved in the Alumni Association and then become a member of the board of directors for Leadership Midland Alumni Association. And so I stayed really, really involved through that, and continued to grow my tribe through being in the Alumni Association and seeing all the subsequent classes that came after mine. And, you know, now I just, it's an incredible network.
1: It really is. And it just shows you what's possible when people are willing to work together and step up and kind of put aside their own silos and say, mm-hmm. what can we do for the greater good of this community? And when that happens, true magic can occur. Mm-hmm. And we want to be a beacon for our region, that this can be the type of place where we can continue to step up for one another, and we can show, hey, we might not be able to solve, as you said, our nationwide problems. We might not be able to solve our statewide problems. And honestly, as a region, we're only one component of it. But how can we be an example of what's possible? And I really look forward to seeing our community grow. And as we have leaders grow, I think you're an awesome example for someone like myself to look up to say, hey, like, how can I step up and make a difference in the community? And that's why I think this conversation is so important, and what we're doing today is so important. So right around that time, too, you were also transitioning out of Smitty's, like I said. Mm-hmm. And you went in with Greater Midland for a couple years, and you helped them pioneer some ways that they could do some personal training. But after that was finished, it's like, now what, right? Like, I'm sitting here, like, what do I do next?
0: Yeah. That is a really invigorating and hard spot to be in at that age, you know, when you're like, holy cow, I'm 45. I really should have everything figured out. I should be on my path. I should be, you know, settled in, doing my thing, biding my time. And there I was going, I loved my time at the community center, but I knew it wasn't long-term the place for me. And so trying to figure out where the place was outside of fitness after I'd done it for so long, you know, real estate just really, really fell in my lap. I have a friend down in St. John's who does just outdoor realty.
1: Okay.
0: He just sells, you know, farms, hunting parcels and stuff like that. And I'd met him through some conservation stuff in MUCC. And I looked at what he was doing and I'm like, whoa, wait a second. I guess I didn't even really realize that that was a thing.
1: It was kind of your OG brand, wasn't it?
0: Right. Yeah. I missed that day in career day, you know, where we could do that, where we could go look at hunting property all day. So that was the original idea, was Matt Smith was going to sell hunting property and work with farmers and work, you know, in rural areas and live out the rest of my days in a place that I just absolutely love. Well, so you never know exactly how your brand or how your model is going to be perceived by consumers.
1: Right.
0: But what happened was the second I got my real estate license, all of these people that had come to know me through Smitty's and through the community center started to call and say, hey, you know, I need to sell my house, or hey, we're looking for a new house. Will you help us? You know, we'd love to work with you and, you know, whatever. And I'm like, okay, you know. So I just right out of the gate, it was homes for me, sprinkled in with a few, you know, outdoor properties. And the shift happened for me and I was like, man, you know, I love this more than I could have imagined that I love it. And you know, looking back and looking at the day-to-day interaction that I get to have every day, it's the relationships. Yeah. I mean, it's the relationships, and it's so eerily the same as what I did in the gym every day. Like, people are like, you know, Matt, fitness and real estate is like two completely different things. How do you go from one to the other? I'm like, well, they're different services, but it's the same relationship where you're listening to people. You're listening to them tell you about where they want to be, where they need to get to, what is a problem or a challenge that they have, and then you're helping to pave the way to get there. And it's the same thing in a fitness journey as it is in your journey to find a new home or to sell your home and move or whatever. So I get to do the same thing every day, and that's pretty cool.
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1: In Saginaw Spirit history in 25 days. Detroit's Joe Louis Arena was home to the Detroit Red Wings from 1979 to 2017, hosting more than 1,500 Red Wings games and serving as the site for their 1997 and 2002 Stanley Cup victories. The Joe also hosted 130 Ontario Hockey League games, and the Saginaw Spirit had the honor of playing in the final one. On December 4th, 2016, the Spirit filed into the Red Wings dressing room in preparation to play the Windsor Spitfires. Goals from Matthew Kreis and future Red Wing Philip Hronek put the Spirit ahead 2-0 by the second period. Despite 40 saves from goaltender Evan Cormier, the Spitfires would come back for a 3-2 overtime win. Spirit head coach Spencer Carberry and forward Brady Gilmore, the disappointment of the loss didn't overshadow the honor of being the final OHL game at Joe Louis Arena.
2: For them leaving here, it's going to be a little bit bittersweet with losing the way we did, but all in all, I think they'll look back on it as a real once-in-a-lifetime opportunity they got to experience today.
3: It was really cool seeing how old this building is. 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
1: The Spirit opened their 25th anniversary season in Saginaw September 19th against the Flint Firebirds.
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12: The reason, not only just get to know about more about you, but the reason we paint such a vivid picture here of where you came from, what you're doing now, what your experiences are, and how you feel about things is because I think it's the perfect culmination of what you've been doing with sharing with this America's 250 celebration, because all of these things that you talked about, convening, leadership, self-starting, and, you know, obviously your experience in the military as well and your experience with the Veterans Coalition really kind of leads itself to you being kind of the perfect candidate to be our fearless leader in this space. So as much as you might say, wow, am I the right person for this? I can tell you, you're the perfect person for this. And it's been awesome. So you've had a few community leaders approach you and say, hey, Matt, we want you to head up this thing. You know, America's 250 is this year. Yeah. Can you get it started? Can you pull together some folks? And what does that celebration look like? So for those who are unaware, you can join us July 4th. And let's hear a little bit more about what we're doing with America's 250.
13: Yeah. So, man, I am so honored and so excited about this. I'm at an interesting age where I remember 1976. And I scrambled to try to find a picture because – a person that I knew

0: years and years and years ago, I mean years and years, like 40 years ago, Julie Hyatt from the Legacy Center.
1: Oh, yeah.
0: Julie had mentioned, I knew Julie when we were little. She had mentioned that she thought her mom still had a picture of me and her brother in our Uncle Sam hats and our little red, white, and blue Oshkosh Begosh overalls in these parades and stuff that we were doing in 1976, right? And so I do remember. I don't remember a lot about it, but I remember it. And that's a really cool place to be in as I look at America's 250 and I look at what a milestone this is and what an honor it is for us to be alive at this time, for one thing, and to be able to participate at a really intimate level with this. So, you know, the idea is going back to 1976 and coming, you know, now full circle 50 years later, we really want to create something that people will remember 50 years from now. So the people that are 10, 12, 15, 20 years old, you know, what they experience today when this community celebrates America's 300, will they remember what we did this year? And that was always the driving force. If you remember back to that very first brainstorming session where we just had the big, huge whiteboard and we said, let's dream.
1: Yeah.
0: Let's really just get the pen out and just put all down. And I have a picture of that whiteboard and all the ideas that came out that day. And I will always treasure that 90 minutes of just free ball, you know, ideas being thrown out there. But it always came back to what will be memorable. What will be memorable and what will be impactful for people today, especially in the decisive times that we live in.
2: Yeah, and it's so exciting to just think about people being able to come together for a common thing. And, you know, people vote differently. People have different religions. People come from totally different backgrounds. But is there a way that we can kind of rally around and celebrate around one specific thing? And the Declaration of Independence is one of the most profound things ever written on the history of this planet, if you ask me. Mm-hmm. And I know you're kind of a historian yourself. And looking at some of the lessons you want people to take away are some things that they might not know around the Declaration of Independence. You've taught me some things even. So what are some of those things you're hoping people walk away with?
0: Yeah. So, you know, first and foremost, the author of the Declaration of Independence, Thomas Jefferson. And, you know, there's always controversy around these public figures and, you know, George Washington, Ben Franklin, Thomas Jefferson, you know, how they live their lives. We can scrutinize and, you know, we can do all that stuff just like we do with our leaders today, right? But when you look at their role in these things there, I think there's a really impactful way to look at the vision that they had and what can we learn from that vision. So 2 years prior to 1776, Thomas Jefferson at 31 years old had written a summary review of the rights of British America. And, you know, this was a writing at that time that was just rocked, you know, the colonies. He was so young at that time and so not part of the political climate that he was not allowed to attend he was not allowed to attend Congress.
2: Yeah.
0: So he had that letter delivered to Congress on his behalf. And that was really the start of Thomas Jefferson becoming who he became. When those guys got in that room, Continental Congress.
2: Yeah.
0: When they got in that room and they read this letter and they were like, wow, this is profound. And it happened at the same time as the Boston Tea Party. So you've got the Boston Tea Party. You've got the colonies rebelling against Great Britain. But they didn't really have a focus of what that rebellion meant or what they wanted it to look like.
2: Right.
0: And this was the first letter that kind of said, hey, listen, this is a vision of what this might look like. So 2 years later, you know, as he's now a part of Continental Congress and five guys were chosen to lead up that writing of the Declaration of Independence. And so the story goes, these two guys, John Adams and Ben Franklin, were two of the other guys in that group. You know, they're much, much older than Thomas Jefferson, much more accomplished in their political careers and leadership and things like that. But they all looked at Thomas Jefferson and said, you're the guy. You're the guy that can write this. And So he sequestered himself in a room for

0: few days, and he knocked this thing out. And then that ultimately that group, you know, pared it down and they kind of redrafted it. They pulled some paragraphs out that were maybe a little bit more aggressive than they wanted to be in this document. But that's how the Declaration of Independence came to be.
1: It's going to be so much fun, too. We're going to be right outside of Dow Diamond, in between kind of the East End building and Dow Diamond. And just want to shout out everything that the Michigan Baseball Foundation has done to be a part of this. And then also Three Rivers as well, because ultimately we're going to have a 50-foot-tall Declaration of Independence that community members will be able to sign. And what are kind of the hopes for that specific event?
0: Yeah. So that, you know, that idea of having a physical, you know, representation of the Declaration of Independence, you know, when we talked about, like, man, we need something for people to sign, right? Because one, you know, when you sign something, there is a psychological connection to you signing your name to something. And so, you know, that idea came out of it. And then the idea of it being larger than life. And we're like, well, how big can we possibly make this? And so literally I get on the phone with McKay Press and I'm like, can you make a 50-foot tall Declaration of Independence? Is that even, can you print that? And they're like, we can. And I was like, done.
1: Can it withstand elements?
0: Done. I'm like, done. That is done. We got to have this. We got to bring this to the people. You know, and then, you know, shout out to Bill Stavropoulos. The very first thing that he asked me was, is that in the Guinness World Book of Records? Can we get in the Guinness World Book of Records for the biggest, you know, recreation of the Declaration of Independence? I'm like, I don't know. I don't even know how to research that. But going back to the signing, going back to having it there and the visual presence, and going back to unity that you spoke of earlier, the idea here is all the stuff we're going to do is fun. The 4th of July is fun. There will be cookouts. There will be fireworks. There will be all this. It'll be fun. What we want to achieve is a unifying, significant thing that people can come down, they can look at this larger-than-life document that they probably honestly haven't given much thought about since they were in high school and history class. Look at this thing, pick up a Sharpie, put their name on it, and signify the fact that, just like you mentioned, it doesn't matter who you are. It doesn't matter how you vote. It doesn't matter what your belief systems are. It doesn't matter where you're raised. It doesn't matter what your annual salary is. That's your document.
1: Yeah.
0: That belongs to you. The Declaration of Independence belongs to us. And I think we have to get back to a place where we own that, where we own that idea that is our document. And this is how it came about. And we can still have those ideals today, 250 years later.
1: No matter what the background is, that history is going to bind us together. Mm-hmm. And such a defining moment for our country. And I think we're in our own defining moment of our country right now, whether or not we want to call it out specifically or not. We are. We're in a very defining moment for unity. We're in a very defining moment for how we interact with one another. I think we're in a defining moment for neighboring.
0: Yeah.
1: I think all of this is a component of why an event like this is so important, just to remind us, hey, you know, we're all together here and we can pull for one another. So also with this event, there's a public reading component of this. And I think that's what makes this so great, is because you have so many different people coming together to actually celebrate this, but also read it as well. So what can people expect from that portion?
0: Yeah, if you remember back to that brainstorming session, one of the big things that came out of that was, this has got to be representative of everything our city, county, and area has and has been a part of for 250 years. And so as we started to list off who are the stakeholders in our area, and, you know, it's boom, boom, boom, boom, boom, Saginaw Indian Chippewa Tribe and kids and adults and city and county and Coleman and Bullet Creek and Sanford and, you know, all of these things, It developed into a really cool list of people, and we're actively making those calls right now. And then what will end up happening is, when we have the final list put together, we believe that's going to be around 20 or 23 people.
1: Awesome.
0: Then we'll use, of course, ChatGPT to cut that into 23 perfect, you know, two sentence segments. and then have everybody lined up and literally just rapid fire down the line, boom, boom, boom, boom, boom. But people that are there, they are going to see the makeup of our area. They're going to see everything, everyone, all the stakeholders. And I'm just really super proud of that. And really, really happy that we can bring that together. The calls that I've made so far for the people that are in town for Saturday the 4th, they are no hesitation. They're awesome. Like, I am there. I can't even think of a cooler thing to be a part of than to get to read part of the Declaration of Independence on the 250th anniversary.
1: And people are going to hear some music. I know we've got some guests coming out. And what exactly are the time frames of this event? We're thinking 3 to 4:30, correct?
0: 3 to 4:30, yep.
1: And then it's going to lead right into the city celebration, which is going to be happening down that way as well. And then at the end of the night, folks can experience the fireworks from the city mm-hmm. of Midland, which is not part of our event, but it's all kind of one mm-hmm. thing. And that's what I like is there's a lot of stuff going on for America's 250. And even with us, if you go to maxwellsmidland.com/250, you can see all the different events that are happening. I know there's an awesome one at the library. Mm-hmm. That one's taking place on the 8th. So if you yep. can't make it out on the 4th, mm-hmm. we ask you to go support that one and be a part of this. And I just think it's fantastic for people to have an opportunity to celebrate here in our area in multiple different ways. And I spoke of those fireworks, and you gave me some tidbits about the origins of fireworks, and I don't think people think about it. Like, why do we light off fireworks on the 4th of July?
0: Yeah, so on July 8th, was the first public reading of the Declaration of Independence. So it's the first time it went from Continental Congress out to the general public. And as they publicly read this document, at the end, all these people who, at that time, everybody carried a firearm at the time, they all started shooting off their firearms. So it was bang, bang, bang, bang, bang, bang, bang, going off. And ultimately, that led to the celebration every year with the discharge of firearms, signifying, you know, the importance of this. And then it ultimately developed into rockets, and it developed into fireworks. And so I really hope that, you know, whether you're able to join us or not, wherever it is that you're enjoying fireworks, I want you to think about these people in Boston and in Philadelphia in 1776 on July 8th, you know, firing off their firearms in significance of this, and just think about what that really means rather than just looking at the cool colors in the sky.
1: Awesome. So is there anything else about this event that you want people to know, or you just want to remind them when and where?
0: Yeah, you know, I think the other couple things that I would add in there that are fairly significant in addition to the signing of the Declaration and the public reading of the Declaration. I was able to line up an Uncle Sam on stilts. So from 3 to 5, there's going to be an old time Uncle Sam on stilts.
1: Heck yeah.
0: Bring your kids out and let them see what you enjoyed, you know, 50 years ago when that used to kind of be a thing. So that's going to be pretty cool. And then huge shout out to Chemical City Band. Chemical City Band will be playing the music throughout this event. And then also to Gretchen Shope. Gretchen Shope is a Dalhousie girl, graduated in 2024. She really just took off, and she's been touring all over the country. We're so, so fortunate that she's back here in Michigan on a break. And she said, I would love to be in Midland to sing the national anthem. So we've got some really cool stuff that's going to happen there between that 3 and 4:30 time frame. And then, you know, stay down there, enjoy the food trucks, enjoy everything that the city has going on as well with Stone Street Revival, and then the fireworks. And just one image I want to leave you with, as the fireworks are going off across the river, they will be illuminating this 50-foot-tall Declaration of Independence. So you will have an opportunity to see fireworks that are lighting up the Declaration of Independence. And I can't think of anything more spectacular to think about, you know, as we celebrate America's 250.
1: It's going to be great. It really came together on a shoestring timeline. And just want to shout out to the entire committee as well that have been working on this. So Michael Goad, Evan Burdick, Janae Velasquez, Jacob Kane, Brad Tunney, Gay Terwilliger, and, you know, I'm happy to be able to play my role in just doing this little show and having fun here and being able to market in this way. And I think Everybody brings their own skills, whether that's leadership, mm-hmm. whether that's marketing, whether that's communications, whether that's working with the city. I think everybody has been able to bring their own skill set to help make this happen. And we hope everybody in the community comes and realizes their role in this, signs that Declaration of Independence, sees themselves in that, and sees themselves in community change here in Midland. And shout out to the other events going on as well. Like I said, yeah. Max Loves Midland / 250. You're going to see a lot of other cool things going on.

0: The Historical Society has been working their butts off to do some cool stuff. The library is going to have a great event, and there's going to be a lot of good stuff going on in Midland County, and hopefully this summer is truly a summer where we can all come together a little bit, and, you know, it's a little poetic that the World Cup's going on right now, so you see the world kind of coming together on American soil. It's also at the same time where hopefully a lot of communities are coming together on American soil as well. So,
1: and it's a great point, Kevin, with those other events. There was discussion around, you know, should we still do ours or should we just kind of incorporate into yours? And I was like, no. Please still do yours so that we have different opportunities in different venues on different dates. There's going to be people that are around for one and not the other. So, you know, again, people just go to Max Loves Midland, look at that calendar. Check out what's out there. Everybody has worked their butts off to put on some really cool stuff for the community.
0: And beyond this event, we always end the show the same exact way. And I always ask my guests, when you look forward at the future of Midland County, what are some of your hopes and dreams for this particular place?
1: Kevin, my hopes and dreams for this particular place is that we can be a catalyst for change in a micro way that ultimately someday has a macro effect. I can't think of a better thing to do and a better way to kick this off in a unifying event like this.
0: So cool. And thank you so much for being here with us today. We really, really appreciate it.
1: Thank you.
0: And also thank you guys for being here with us today. So no matter how you're experiencing the show, whether you're watching on YouTube, whether you're just checking out some short clips, whether you listen to us on the radio, we're on WSGW on 100.5 and 790 on Saturdays at 9 a.m. and Sundays at 4 p.m. We appreciate you listening. 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
2: Closing arguments are expected to begin tomorrow in the case over who killed Tupac Shakur. ABC's Ike Ajashi has more.
3: Dwayne Keefe D. Davis, a former gang leader, prosecutors say ordered the hit on Tupac, pleading not guilty, did not take the stand in his own defense. The state is asking the jury to believe Davis's own words. For years, in police interviews and in his own book, he said he was in the Cadillac from which the fatal shots were fired, and that he ordered the hit on Tupac and provided the gun. And his nephew, Orlando Anderson, pulled the trigger. But Davis's attorney's telling the jury his own words can't be believed, because what he claimed wasn't backed up by evidence.
2: Jurors will be back in deliberations in Massachusetts tomorrow, where the trial of Lindsay Clancy is underway. They'll be deciding whether to hold Clancy liable for the murder of her three children in 2023. She's admitted to strangling them, but her defense has argued she wasn't in her right mind due to postpartum psychosis. Star defensive tackle Aaron Donald is unretiring, now signing with the LA Rams on a one-year, $20 million deal with playoff incentives. And the Tilt-A-Whirl is now officially 100 years old, having debuted at the 1926 Minnesota World Fair. Today, attendees there are still enjoying the classic ride. Herbert Sellner, an inventor, originally conceived of the idea with boats, but later opted for a land-based version. I'm Mike Dubusky, ABC News.
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4: Here's your WSGW weatherology forecast. Mostly cloudy tonight, showers and storms in the area. Best chances come after midnight. Lows will be in the mid to upper 60s. Wind south, 5 to 10 miles per hour. Monday, chance for more showers before noon. Otherwise, lots more cloudiness. Some sunshine is possible during the afternoon. Highs top out near 87. Wind south-southwest, 5 to 15. Higher gusts possible. Monday night, partly cloudy. Lows drop to 70. And then Tuesday, partly sunny and highs approach 91. This is meteorologist Phil Jensko with the WSGW weatherology forecast. Right now it's 78.
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7: Hello, everybody. Welcome to another blazing edition of Generating Gratitude. Grateful that you're with us today. Grateful for everything, because, you know, it's like I've said many times, you can't be hateful and you can't be grateful at the same time. And people ask me about that, and it's true. You can't be 50% hateful and 50% grateful. You're either grateful or you need to really reevaluate what you're doing. My guest this week, Jeff Olson. Jeff's former teacher, former coach, and a father. And he has a very interesting story. He's got a website, Do It For Daniel. They did a documentary, Do It For Daniel. Daniel

0: Jeff's son. Jeff, welcome to Generating Gratitude.
1: Thank you. Appreciate being here.
0: Tell us a little bit about Daniel.
1: Yeah, Daniel was, I always say this, pretty much an all-American kid. Tons of friends, girlfriends, very personable, good at pretty much everything he did. You know, he played a lot of sports in the Upper Peninsula. He was, you know, a three-sport athlete with football, basketball, and track. Football was his main sport. Just a little kid. I think his senior year playing, he was 5'8", 165 pounds, but ended up to be player of the year in the UP as a quarterback. It was a Detroit Free Press All-State first-team player. He played for me. Obviously, I was the head football coach at Ishpeming. He played for me. Always said his goal was for me to win the state championship. Then when he was a senior, he got us there as a quarterback, but we ended up losing that game. That was in 2010. He was also a very good basketball player. Defensively, he was a two-time conference leading vote getter for the all-defensive team. And then in track, he was on an Upper Peninsula Championship real team. So, you know, I always say this, he had a lot going for him. But he also suffered from depression and anxiety, probably from starting in sixth grade. And he actually wrote a paper when he was a senior in high school that he started to feel a little bit off, a little bit different in sixth grade. And my wife and I kind of noticed some things were off. But he did what so many people do. He fought it on his own in silence for 5 years until the spring of his junior year in high school. That's when he kind of broke down to us, said he needed help. He was suicidal at the time. He had even told us later on that 2 years before that, as a freshman, he was, so close to taking his life. But then he fought it for 3 years, kind of doing what the doctors wanted him, kind of not. It didn't make sense. A lot of the therapy, a lot of the counseling didn't make sense to him. He wanted a quick fix, obviously, and for you know, some types of mental illness. It's not a quick fix. You got to take time. And but anyways, at age of 19, about 1 month before his 20th birthday, he ended up taking his life. So since then, we had a documentary made about Daniel's life, and I've been traveling around speaking, showing the documentary if they want, and really trying to create an understanding about what mental illness is and letting people know it's very treatable and how to treat it.
0: Yeah, I'm a 40-year recovering alcoholic. I totally understand that because, yeah, I've known of people that have taken their own lives. Now, Jeff, as a parent, that's got to be the worst thing that could happen, especially the guilt. How did you deal with the guilt?
1: Well, I always say this. If he would have completed suicide when he was a freshman, I wouldn't be able to do what I'm doing right now because I wouldn't have understood it. I would have blamed ourselves. But the fact that he was strong enough to come forward and ask for help as a junior 3 years before he ended up taking his life, so we tried to get him help. So then it was out in the open between us and my wife and I, so we could see, you know, firsthand the hurt, you know, the mental pain, because this is a medical illness of the brain. That's we really need to rename it. You know, when you say mental illness, that people freak out because there's that huge stigma that people might think you're crazy or you're weak, can't handle everyday life, or maybe you're just faking something. But the fact that, you know, we understood, all of a sudden we started to learn about it, learned it was a medical illness, and we saw his struggles. He could explain some things to us, to his therapist,

0: So we found out it's real, and he was struggling from a medical illness. So we didn't have the guilt that we would have if he wouldn't have tried to fight it, because we knew it was medical, you know, and you know, you got to treat it like a medical illness, and there's it's very treatable. His was very severe, and like I said, he didn't do everything he was supposed to. So that's our message. But you know, you gotta, for some people who have very severe, it could be a long fight. So we didn't have the guilt as much because we found out it's, you know, it's medical, and we could see that, you know, in his fight.
1: And one of the challenges too with depression and folks that end their own life is it's amazing how quickly a thought can metastasize. Everything can seem to be okay, and then just all of a sudden fall right off the cliff.
0: Yep, there's no question. Yep.
1: And
0: that's medical, you know, and
1: right.
0: That's medical, you know, when you have medical illness of your brain, you know, there's some deficiencies, there's some connections off in your brain. So if you're, you know, thoughts don't get to the part of your brain sometimes where you can decipher them. Negative thoughts will be in your brain, and because the connections are off, we'll just stare and go round and round and round, and you can't get rid of them. So if, you know, if you're feeling good and all of a sudden something negative happens and it does, you know, that thought or that emotion doesn't get to the part of your brain where you can feel it or decipher it and realize it's not that bad or maybe won't last forever, you know, then like you said, things can spiral.
1: Yeah, just everything can be fine, and then like a sudden storm, boom. Whoa, where did that come from? When
0: yep.
1: One of the challenges too with young people don't necessarily, they, you know, me being a father as well, they aren't the best at articulating what's going on in their head.
0: Yep, exactly.
1: Something's going on, but they can't,
0: yeah,
1: you.
0: Especially, yeah, they don't want to tell you, but it's also they can't tell you because they don't have the words, because for a medical illness of the brain, it's hard to, you can't describe physical pain.
1: Right.
0: So they think, you know, a lot of people that are suffering, they feel alone, they feel ashamed of who they are because their thoughts are skewed. So, you know, they fall right in line with that stigma that, well, maybe I am going crazy or maybe I am broken or weak. And, you know, like you said, young kids, it's hard to talk to their parents or whatever anyways, but when they feel different, they feel broken, they feel ashamed, and they can't explain the symptoms because they don't think, most people don't think these symptoms of a medical illness of the brain, mental illness, are real. And, you know, we talk about, you know, I'm sad all the time. That's doesn't seem like a symptom to most people. I have these negative thoughts. I can't get them out of my head. I have this constant worry, this doom and gloom attitude that bad things are going to happen. You know, I feel worthless. I'm no good to my family, to the society. I can't laugh anymore. You know, those are actual symptoms of a medical illness of the brain. But, you know, if people don't know that they're symptoms, so they don't say them, they think they're going to get judged if they say they're sad. Oh, I've been sad for, you know, a month and a half, 2 months. You know, people will judge them. You know, how can you be sad? You have this going for you, that going for you. So that's what we're trying to do, is create the understanding that those are real symptoms. This is a real medical disease, and the reason you're feeling that way is because there's deficiencies in your brain that don't allow you to feel emotions. Connections are off, so thoughts don't get to the part of your brain where you can feel them. So it's kind of what we're trying to do, is create that understanding that this is a real medical illness that's very common and it's very treatable.
1: 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We'll continue that conversation coming up in just a bit. 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
4: Welcome back to Generating Gratitude here on WSGW. Joe is still your host. Jeff Olson, former teacher, former coach, father with us, talking about the symptoms of mental illness for adolescents. And Jeff, one of the things, when I was a teenager, I knew that I was an alcoholic. I knew something was wrong, but I didn't know necessarily. And we talked about this before we went to break on how to express it. You know, teens, again, adolescents, you know, they're not the most communicative folks in the world. What advice would you give other parents? Maybe they notice something off with their kid, trying to reach out and communicate, how would you do that?
5: Well, it starts from an early age. You have to have great communication with your kids and feel comfortable talking about anything with your kids, because when people have a mental illness or medical illness of the brain, you know, they're not going to want to talk. But if you have, if your family is used to having conversations and opening up to each other, it's easier for a child to tell their parents, yeah, this is what's going on, and talking about, maybe I'm sad all the time, which is hard to do to tell your parents, or you you can't get rid of these negative thoughts, or maybe you feel worthless. You know, if you have open conversations with your kids, with anybody, it's going to be easier for them to open up and tell exactly what's going on. So the big thing is open conversations. You know, you can ask your kid, how are you feeling? What can I do to help? Are you having thoughts of hurting yourself? You know, those types of things aren't going to lead to them taking their lives. You know, studies show, ask them, are you thinking of harming yourself? What can I do to help? And things like that. So it's all about conversation, open conversations from an early age. So they're used to that.
4: And one of the things, Jeff, that parents have to get over is we all want our kids to excel. We all want to go on social media and brag about our kids. And sometimes parents have got to get over the fact that, I've got a kid and there might be something wrong.

0: Right.
1: Admitting there's a problem, as opposed to just glossing over it. Well, you know what? You're an adolescent. I felt like that too when I was. You'll snap out of it.
0: Oh yeah. Exactly. You can't snap out of a medical illness. If you have the flu, you can't snap out of it. If you have cancer, you can't snap out of it. Bad heart, same thing. You can't snap out of it. So the fact, I always say this for me, you know, and all my experiences, if you can get your loved one, it doesn't even have to be child, because it doesn't have to be a youth, because this isn't, it could be anybody. The fact that if you can relay the fact that you understand what they're going through is real, that it's medical, that you understand, you know, that goes a long way in then their loved one, you know, trying to get help and maybe having to step away from, you know, whatever they're doing to get the help. Because if you have the flu, you can't go to work. You can't go to practice. You know, if you have a bad heart, you know, you might have to adjust your everyday lifestyle until it's better. And that's, you know, what has to be with this illness also.
1: One of the symptoms I've noticed in whether it's substance abuse, whether it's alcoholism, whether it's folks thinking about ending their own life, is a symptom is isolation. Because isolation is absolutely the worst thing that can happen to a person. If you want an example, how do they punish the worst prisoners of the worst prisoners? They put them in isolation. Explain how it's important to look for isolating behaviors.
0: Well, you know, the big thing is, you know, one of the big things when, you know, if they're not used to that isolating behavior and all of a sudden they start just getting away from the things they love to do, you know, whether it's playing with their friends, whether it's sports, whether it's just doing things, normal everyday life activities, and they stop doing that, then that's a sign. So, you know, that's when conversations should start. If they're not coming out of their room, you know, let's have a conversation. Let's get you help. Because, you know, sometimes, you know, when your brain, and there's too much brain activity going on, they can't handle it because there's some physical things happening in your brain that all you want to do is go in a dark room, sleep. There are times, though, you have to step away and rest your brain. But when you're just not coming out of your room for many hours at a time and not engaging in family, not engaging in everyday life activities, that's when the conversations have to start.
1: And you mentioned something very important, conversations. Now, I'm the father of boys, and mine, thankfully, are 30 now. But boys especially, there could be a circus going on at a school, and the rocket ship shows up, and astronauts, and they come home from school, and you ask them how your day was. Boy answer, it was okay.
0: Yep, exactly.
1: It was okay.
0: Exactly.
1: Well, wait a minute. Hold on. Hold on here. How do you? Yeah, yeah, you almost have to be like an investigative reporter. Well, tell me more. And sometimes, you know, God love kids, but sometimes you just get frustrated with them, and it's like pulling teeth to get any information out of them.
0: Right, and that's, you know, that comes from what I said, you know, start early with open conversations with your family and your kids. You know, because if it's easier, then it's easier for them to open up when, you know, things that it's hard to explain happen. So, you know, start that early in your family. And so, you know, so you have that open conversation all the time.
1: Yeah, that's just, and as a parent, it, you know, you're a parent, so it's going to take work. You got to You can't.
0: Right. You know, when Daniel was in sixth grade, you know, I was just saying this. When Daniel was in sixth grade, you know, seventh grade, you know, what we didn't, as parents, we don't know what's hormones, what's, you know, just being a teenager. So that's, you know, like I said, you know, have those open conversations.
1: Yeah, it's tough sometimes as a parent to just, but you gotta, you get the eye rolls and the, and all that other stuff, but you gotta fight through that. Because it's too important to miss.
0: Oh, yeah, there's no question.
1: Yeah, you gotta get over that.
0: Sure. Yep, exactly.
1: What other advice would you give?
0: Well, I mean, it all comes down to conversations. But the big thing is, you know, conversations, open conversations, but get them to let them talk and explain what's going on, but also get them to understand that this is real, you know, that you understand this is real. You know, I understand this. You know, it's medical. You know, it's some weird symptoms that are hard to describe. How can I help you? You know, what can I do to help? And don't know. So, you know, a lot of times they'll just say, "Oh, I don't know." And then you say, "Well, it's medical. Let's get you some help." You know, just like, you know, treat it like you think they have, or treat it like they have cancer. What would you do if your son had cancer? Let's go get help. Let's get what the, you know, let's do what the doctors say. And, you know, that's, you know, the biggest thing is treat it like any other medical illness. Get them to understand that you understand it's real. And, you know, they're more apt to get help. But then when you get help, you still have to open up. You still have to talk about your symptoms. And you have to do whatever, it's medication, counseling, therapy, you know, relaxation, breathing techniques, things like that.
1: And, of course, we're with Jeff Olson here on Generating Gratitude. 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
1: Welcome back to Generating Gratitude here on WSGW. Still Joe, still your host. Still, you can't be hateful and you can't be grateful. Grateful that we're talking to Jeff Olson, former teacher, former coach, father, talking about Daniel, his son, who tragically ended his own life. Now, Jeff, you've got other kids, three of them, right?
10: Right.
1: How does, when somebody takes their own life, how the grief, how does that affect the family, and how do you recover from that, especially with siblings?
0: Yeah, it's hard, you know, and that's the big thing of, you know, our situation. You know, our son was the oldest, so he had three younger siblings who were in high school. One was in middle school, and you know, obviously your attention goes to them and how they're going to react. We had a family counselor come in 2 days after and offer counseling if they wanted it. Only one accepted it at the time. We found, you know, and they talked about grief, you know, at that early stage, and grief's a different animal. And, you know, I found out early that everybody grieves different. And, you know, my wife and I, we were both at different ends of the spectrum, you know, with grief. And I tried to, being the coach and the teacher, I tried to coach her out of it, coach her through it. And, you know, found out right away that, you know, she's going to grieve her own way. And, you know, I can't tell her how to grieve. I can't tell our kids how to grieve. So, you know, we had some family counseling. Our kids, you know, obviously very worried about them, because once you have one in the family take their lives, you know, the percentage, it's a bit, you know, more of a chance that somebody else will, you know, one of their siblings. So, you know, we kept a close eye on them, you know, and seeing how they're going to react, because one of them accepted the counseling, the other, like I said, the other mm-hmm. two didn't. So, it's grief's a hard thing. So,
1: the challenge with grief, like you mentioned, is people grieve in their own way, and there's grief isn't like the flu where it's going to take a week.
0: Right.
1: You take your medication. After a week, everybody's going to be better. Grief can
0: right.
1: last and just show up when you least
0: for
1: expect
0: years.
1: It. So
0: yeah, found that out. You know, but
1: so tell her. And again, this. It's bad enough being parents and losing a child, but also with three other kids, helping them deal with that is just it's I can't imagine that challenge. How difficult is that?
0: Well, it's very difficult, because you know you want to help your family, and you would do anything to make them feel happy and help them, but you can't, because they're on their own time schedule. And I can speak for my wife, because she talks about it openly. You know, a lot of people will have thoughts on how to deal with grief, and they're usually wrong. But you know, people would tell her, well, get through the first year. If you can get through the first year, you know, all the first, you know, his birthday, his death date, you know, Christmas, things like that. Well, she got through the first year. The second year was worse, because, oh yeah, people told me to get through all these first. I did, and I still feel terrible, probably even feel worse. So, you know, for her, then the second year was harder than the first year, probably, and it can go on years. I mean, it can be 5 years, 7 years, and, before you can smile again. And, you know, that's the big thing, you know, trying to get back to normalcy as much as you can. And then all of a sudden, you know, it hits you like a wave.
1: Yes.
0: And, you know, it can just drop you to your knees. And you can be out in, you know, at a mall, you can be at work, and all of a sudden it hits you so hard that, you know, it's just extremely hard to deal with. And like I said, everybody's different. You know, some people, and I always say this, you know, there's a huge cloud over me, and it's a dark cloud. And we got to get to that point where that cloud opens up, a little bit of sunshine might come in, might get less dark, or finally get to the point where that cloud's still there. It's not going away, but moves over, sunshine comes down, and you can actually feel happiness again. So, you know, you try to get to those points where, yeah, I don't have any guilt. I can feel happiness. It's okay to laugh. You know, because, you know, with this type of trauma, you know, it's hard to, you know, you feel guilty when you're happy. You know, I lost my son. How can I be this person where I'm happy? So, you know, it can take a lot of counseling. It could take time. But, you know, we tried to stay close as a family. And like I said, open communication. If you're really, it's okay to cry. It's okay to feel bad, you know, for long periods of time, but we, at some point, we get to where we can lead a normal life and understand when we're leading that normal life, there's going to be times where it's going to hit you like a ton of bricks, and that's okay. You know, so it's a lot of firsts. It's a lot of, you know, being together as families and continuing that love for one another. But, you know, I wish I had a playbook for it, but there isn't a playbook, and everybody's different.
1: So well, yeah, if you had
0: if
1: you had a playbook, man, share it with the rest of us, because nobody else has figured it out either. Jeff,
0: go ahead.
1: Of the things that when something like this happens and other people, they mean well. But it's awkward when other people approach you. What advice would you give somebody who's dealing with, you know, if a friend of yours, how do you broach the subject? How do you talk about it? What do you say? Or is it just the power of just being there?
0: Yeah, for me, I found out it's the power of being there, because when my wife was going through, you know, when it hits her like a ton of bricks, at first, I'm a coach. I'm going to try to coach her through it. I'm going to try to develop a playbook, and found out that's wrong or for her. And, you know, I would just try to be by her and really not say anything. So, you know, we had a couple groups of friends that were great for us. You know, they would ask us to go out, and we would say no. And then they would ask us to go out, and we'd say no. And then every once in a while, we'd say yeah. And the big thing for them is they just listen. I mean, we finally go out with them, and we just, you know, we would start talking about normal stuff, and then we would get on the tangent of Daniel and that, and they just listened. You know, they didn't offer any advice. You know, that's one of the hard things when people who don't know what you're going through try to offer advice or, you know, that's the hardest thing. And, you know, even saying, how are you doing? You know, well, you should know how I'm doing, because I'm doing terrible.
1: Well, you're a football coach. You're used to bunches of unsolicited advice.
0: Yeah, exactly.
1: Why'd you do this on third down, coach?
0: Yep, exactly. All the time.
1: Again, Jeff Olson is with us. He's former teacher, former coach, Daniel's father. We're going to take another short break, and then when we come back, we're going to talk about the power of community and how important it is to support other people and support each other, because we're all in this together and we get through life together, and that's the best way to do it. Haven't seen a different, better way. With that, we'll be right back. 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
1: Welcome back to Generating Gratitude here in WSGW. Final segment of the show. Jeff Olson with us, teacher, former coach, Daniel's father. Jeff, community is important, especially when dealing with grief. Did you seek out? Did your family seek out other folks dealing with loss as well?
0: We did, and some seeked us out and offered to talk, sent us letters, you know, that they went through similar situations, losing a child or losing a loved ones, so it helped me, so that's kind of why we're doing what we're doing, to give back, because some people helped us out. Our community rallied around us. Obviously, I was in the public eye because of coaching. So our community was phenomenal. We never felt alone. We never felt different. We never felt weird and wondering what people are thinking. And, I remember our first, this is, Daniel passed away in the third week of July, and we had I'm a teacher, so we had a teacher's meeting a month later, a professional development before we started school. And I remember saying, I spoke up and said, please just treat this like, everything's normal. Yeah, I'm hurting, but, don't be afraid to talk about Daniel. Don't be afraid to talk about anxiety and depression. Don't be afraid to bring up the word suicide. And our community did that. They didn't. You're worried about people trying to sidestep you, or
1: right.
0: You see them, and all of a sudden they make a sharp turn to avoid you because they don't want to talk about or have the conversation come up or be worried about what they're going to say, you know, and we found, we felt we had a lot of a community that rallied around us and would talk if they wanted, if we wanted, you know, but didn't try to avoid us, didn't try to tippy toe around anything. And, you know, they put it out in the open too, that, you know, we're, you know, this, our coach is dealing with something. We're going to help out, you know, in any way we can. And, you know, this, so it was, you know, it was out in the open, and we tried to create, you know, a life that was normal for what we were used to. And, you know, we really felt it. We really felt the community support and friend support.
1: I'm a big, as an alcoholic, I'm a big believer in support groups, because there's nothing like sitting in a room with people that you don't have to explain yourself to. They know, because they've lived it.
0: And we felt that, yeah.
1: Explain, Jeff, you know, support groups, how you use those.
0: Yeah, well, again, it comes down to communication and being able to talk openly and not just holding everything in. And, you know, like I said, we had a couple friend groups that just let us talk, and they didn't judge. They didn't give us advice. So, you know, support groups are great with that. You know, people tell their stories and maybe how they're coping, and, you know, maybe strategies. So, and then trying to be as normal as possible. And, you know, yeah, this is common, but other people have gone through it. So, you know, talking about other people's stories, or just letting yourself talk about it and put it out in the open is very helpful.
1: One of the things with trauma that they don't really tell you about, but it happens, is the stress that it puts on the entire family. Just relationships inside the family. And you, as you mentioned, Jeff, your wife and you, just all of a sudden, there's a strain that never, and it happens.
0: Mm-hmm.
1: How do you deal with that stress inside the family? Because again, it's nobody's to blame, but everybody kind of it's difficult to explain, but I think you know what I mean.
0: Right, you know, and like I said before, you know, families just got to be open and communicate and be able to talk about how they're feeling. You know, Daniel didn't want to talk about how he was feeling. You know, and he even said, I'm not telling you everything. I'm not going to tell you everything, because he was broken. He was alone. He was ashamed of who he was. You know, so through trauma, I mean, mental illness is trauma. It's trauma of the brain. So, you know, after it happened, you know, your family just has to stay as close and open and have conversations, you know, like they should have a long time ago. So, you know, we had to let our kids grieve their way, but we still wanted that open communication of how are you doing, how are you feeling, is there anything we can do to help? And, you know, the stronger the family bond and the open communication, the better you're going to be at handling trauma.
1: We've got a few minutes left here on Generating Gratitude on WSGW with Jeff. And Jeff, what do you look for in kids now? What are some of the symptoms? What are the telltale signs that something isn't right?
0: Well, for me, you know, and I've never taken a course in psychology, or, I mean, you know, it's all mine is lived experiences. And you know, we kind of noticed in sixth grade things were off. Daniel was kind of, he couldn't handle, you know, negative situations like he did. He would step away. You know, he would, you know, like you said, isolate a little bit more, you know, not doing the fun things all the time that he did before. You know, that's a big thing. When you're not doing your every normally act, everyday fun things that you like to do, you know, that's a big sign right there. And, you know, just clamming up and not being able to talk. Like I said, you know, you'll want to have open conversations, but when they're not, you know, they're not opening up and they're not talking about what's going on, you know, then, you know, that's a red light right there. So, but then again, like I said, what's hormones? What's being a teenager? Because teenagers like to clam up, like you talked
1: yeah,
0: about.
1: Yeah, just they're boys.
0: Exactly. But when they're not doing the everyday activities that they like to do, you know, that one right there could be a huge one. And when they're just sitting there and they just look sad, you know, that can open up a conversation because, like I said, that's a huge symptom where you're sad for 1 month, 2 months, 3 months at a time. You know, that's not normal. So, you know, you got to know what your child likes. So you know your child, and when they're not behaving like their normal child, that's when you know the conversations have to start up. And maybe, you know, this could be something real. This could be something medical. It's not, you know, and if this was so out in the open, you know, people hide it because of stigmas. If this was so out in the open that it's easy for children or anybody come to you and say, you know what, I'm sad all the time. You know, why do I have these negative thoughts in my head I can't get out of, or, you know, I'm worthless. I'm not good at anything. Those are sad. And what if this was so out in the open that people came and talked to their parents like that? Because it's easy for them to go to the parents and say, you know, I got body aches, I have chills, I have no energy. You know, that's easy to do, but it should be just as easy to say, I'm sad all the time, I'm worthless, or why do I have negative thoughts? You know, if we can get to that point that everybody understands that those are normal symptoms of anxiety, depression, a mental illness, you know, then we're getting somewhere. So that's what we're trying to do, to be one of many that are coming forward, telling their story, and create that understanding about medical illnesses of the brain.
1: And Jeff, we've got about a minute left. If you could please, somebody want to get a hold of you or more, Do It For Daniel is the website. Is there anything else that we need to know?
0: Well, Do It For Daniel, doitfordaniel.com, go there. It talks about our mission. You read the testimonials, how, you know, our presentation has helped others. We do have a Do It For Daniel Facebook page, but, you know, reach out. I'm still doing presentations, still traveling, showing our documentary, speaking. You know, I can do it a couple different ways, show clips of the documentary so it's not as long, and then, you know, really try to talk and get an open communication, a dialogue about mental illness, medical illnesses of the brain, and it's common, it's medical, and it's treatable.
1: Jeff, thank you very much. Jeff Olson, former teacher, former coach, and of course, a father. And the story is just a tragic but an amazing story that something good can happen out of such a tragic event. And hopefully, you know, if you know somebody who's struggling, maybe send them a copy of this show. Thanks to everybody. Thanks to Jonathan for making the show happen today. Very grateful that you were with us. Grateful for Jeff sharing his story. It's been a powerful, powerful edition of Generating Gratitude here on WSGW. Joe, I'll sign off with this. Remember, folks, can't be hateful and you can't be grateful at the same time.
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0: From ABC News, I'm Wayne Cabot. The bombing is back on. First time in a month or so. In Iran, U.S. forces struck two sites in the Strait of Hormuz. An official saying Iranian forces were seen loading rockets armed with sea mines to be shot into the strait, which President Trump said last week was cleared of mines. Iran says America's attack on Larak Island, quote, will be responded to. No known connection, but a tanker has been struck in the strait by an unknown projectile. No casualties reported. With Mideast oil no longer a sure thing, President Trump is hoping to lower prices by helping Venezuela fix its refineries, with the U.S. taking the oil. Industry analysts say the refineries are in bad shape and it could take at least 5 years to impact supply. ABC Stephen Portnoy.
1: An excavator got washed away.
2: They watched it.
3: The interim Venezuelan president, Delcy Rodriguez, is praising the deal, saying the benefits for her country are impossible to overlook. But also, she's probably cognizant of the concern in Venezuela that the U.S. is coming in and basically taking the oil, and perhaps mindful of the potential for a new wave of anger in her country over American imperialism. Rodriguez stressed in her statement about this that even under the new joint venture with the U.S., Venezuela will continue to retain ownership and sovereignty.
0: You can see chunks of metal debris roaring down the Colorado River in the Grand Canyon from flash flooding. The forced evacuations at the Bright Angel campground. You could see grills floating down, coolers, and people are missing. Erica Viola and her husband Scott ran through the knee-deep mud to escape the flash flood. They made it out alive. There was a moment, though, where she didn't think she would as she tried to run to a bridge. When she got there, a 15-foot wall of water washed through and wiped out bridges downstream. Rescue helicopters pulled dozens to safety, but there are 20 people in the park still unaccounted for. 3,000 people unaccounted for in the apocalyptic flood that hit Nepal and Tibet, 800 known killed. You're listening to ABC News.
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0: Dolly Parton has been laid to rest at her Nashville burial site, Woodlawn Memorial Park and Mausoleum, confirmed by Dolly's niece, Lainey May, who says, "My granny always had a way of making me feel like I was enough. She believed in me before I even knew how to believe in myself." Not your average fender bender for a teenage driver evading police near Portsmouth International Airport, New Hampshire.
6: It started as a vehicle pursuit, and now a car went through the fence at the airport and hit a plane.
0: You heard that right from Broadcastify. The teen drove his black Ford Mustang into a plane. Nobody was on board. The 17-year-old is in a heap of trouble, charged with aggravated driving while intoxicated, DWI, reckless driving, and disobeying a police officer. A road was the impromptu landing strip for a small plane today that had problems and had to land in a hurry in San Marcos, Texas this afternoon. Must have been a smooth landing. No injuries. Baby goats with rabies at a mobile petting zoo in Iredell County, North Carolina. The State Department of Health says anybody who had contact with them in the last month may be exposed. Zoo owner Misty Love has an idea how this might have happened.
7: It was a skunk that must have, it went through the holes. We don't know. And it's devastating.
0: She is urging visitors to get the rabies vaccine, which works even after infection. At this point, though, no one is known to be infected. I'm Wayne Cabot, ABC News.
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2: Here's your WSGW weatherology forecast. Mostly cloudy tonight, showers and storms in the area. Best chances come after midnight. Lows will be in the mid to upper 60s. Wind south, 5 to 10 miles per hour. Monday, chance for more showers before noon. Otherwise, lots more cloudiness. Some sunshine is possible during the afternoon. Highs top out near 87. Wind south-southwest, 5 to 15. Higher gusts possible. Monday night, partly cloudy. Lows drop to 70. And then Tuesday, partly sunny and highs approach 91. This is meteorologist Phil Jensko with the WSGW Weatherology Forecast.
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11: Hi, everyone, and welcome to That's What She Said with me, Christiana Malacata. 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We drop an episode every single Thursday of That's What She Said on That's What She Said Day. Yes, Thursday at 1:30, you can find us on social media, and we will be there, and all the other places on the internet, too. Just Google, right? I want to say thank you for tuning in. This is not possible without you, viewers like you. But really, it's your contributions is saying, you know, hey, I have this really cool girl in my life, or this person inspired me, or I feel like maybe I fit into these conversations. The inspiration of that invisible ripple effect has gone on and on and on. And we are well over 100 conversations with women of the Great Lakes Bay region, which is an absolute honor to facilitate for all of you in the region in Michigan and beyond. Let's talk a little bit about chapters before we move into the conversation. It's very inspiring when you get someone who's in a chapter of your life who's pushing you out. Who's pushing you out and saying, you know, hey, you're destined for more, right? It's so inspiring to have that person in our life. And there's some of us out there who are that person for ourselves. You know, there's this bigger picture out there. Maybe this chapter needs to close and another one needs to open. And what a scary thought that might be. That truly is, right? We've talked about it before, that unknown. So as we're moving through from this That's What She Said Day to the next, let's think about that. Who is it that's in our life that is pushing us into the next chapter? Are we pushing ourselves into the next chapter? Or who in our life can we encourage to move forward to that next chapter? Because that's a big deal. So I have a really cool person across from me, and I am dying to get her on. She's a dear friend. We have Carmen Castillo with us. Hi, Carmen.
12: Hi.
11: How are you doing?
12: Pretty good.
11: Good. I was so excited when I thought, yeah, Carmen needs to be on. She's one of those, the unsung heroes behind the scenes. But I'm going to let you introduce yourself and how the community might know you.
12: Okay. My name is Carmen Castillo, business owner of Therapeutic Hope. We just celebrated 8 years in business in May. So it was big, exciting. Time's flying. Also, I serve on the Downtown Saginaw Association. I am the secretary. I moved over to treasurer.
11: Very cool.
12: I also volunteer with all kinds of organizations, LEAD being one of them. I help out at the Friday Night Lives a lot. When Anne-Marie needs me, I will be there. Anybody needs me, I will be there behind the scenes. I don't want to be up in front.
11: And that is exactly why I said you're that unsung hero. There's so many things that once you get to know Carmen, it's like, wait, you did that too? And she's like, but that's okay. That's okay. So you are a business owner.
12: Correct.
11: 8 years. Mm-hmm. So that means through the COVID, right?
12: Through COVID.
11: So 8 years of anything is a while. 8 years of being a small business owner is an accomplishment. What is your business?
12: I am a licensed massage therapist, and I have two other licensed massage therapists on my team now. I do have an esthetician that does waxing as well. But the goal and our purpose is to serve all ages of the public. Our pricing is set low enough that it's affordable. We want everybody to know that massage isn't just a luxury. I repeat this over and over again. It is not just a luxury. It is for people who are in pain, who are needing some stress relief. We focus on the therapeutic, that's why it's in our name, therapeutic aspect of massage. There's so much that we can help with, and so many ailments that we can help with, that is our goal, to change lives in that way.
11: What's the name of your business?
12: Therapeutic Hope.
11: You said it's in the name, Therapeutic. Yes. Hope. So this element of assisting, it sounds like it's pretty well in tuned with you. Where do you think that started?
12: Well, actually, the name came from therapeutic was just what I wanted to focus on. When I went to school, it was like, do you want to do spa or therapeutic? And I'm like, okay, I've done a lot of different jobs. I've been working since I was about 14 in any field you can think of. And I wanted to help people. I knew I wanted to do that. So it was soul searching for me. I was hopping around jobs a year, 3 years, trying to figure out what I wanted to do. And I know that I couldn't do medical because I can't handle, I get too emotionally attached to people. So I'm like, okay, I can't do that. Then I tried working with juveniles at one point and in that system. And then I wanted to help all the kids and take them all home. And the kids were like, you have enough kids. And I'm like, yeah, that's true. And then the hope aspect came once I jumped into the field of massage therapy. I was working for a chiropractor at the time, and a client came in. He didn't get an adjustment that day. He had cancer. Mm. And he had asked me if I could help him. So I massaged him, and then when we left that session, he came out and he was like, you changed my life and you've given me hope. So then that kind of just pushed me along to make the big leap of faith and open up my own business. And that resonated with me deeply. Like, wow, I really helped him. He has cancer and it's not curable. And he's just trying to find some kind of relief in his day. Mm-hmm. So
11: you were able to provide him with that.
12: Yes.
11: Wow.
12: So, and I still see him to this day. He's still
11: around
12: and fighting. And wow. Yeah, he's still fighting that fight. Yes.
11: You said you worked in a juvenile detention center?
12: Yes, I worked for Wolverine.
11: That's kind of a little further down the spectrum of therapy and hope and care. And how did that happen and then migrate to where you're at?
12: So originally I applied to work there because we were having a lot of people from South America come up, and they were looking for people to work with the placement and be able to speak with them. I speak enough and understand enough to kind of work with that kind of, mm-hmm. with those kind of people that don't have a way to be heard. So I just felt like it was another calling to help people, but that didn't end up happening. And so the supervisor came to me and said, well, it's not going to happen, but would you like to stay on and work with our kids? And I'm like, well, yeah, I love kids. I have five of my own. Let's go. but not knowing that I was working with specific youth that were struggling with alcohol and drug addiction. So I was part of a program that when they first came off of the street, you know, and were first sentenced, they would have to come be with me in a room all day and learn the rules and how to follow them and let go of, you know, their... become humble, I guess, I should say, and realize that we're not here to, you know, judge you or keep you here forever. We are just trying to help you set you on a different path to move forward.
11: That sounds almost therapeutic as well, that guidance portion of it. Let's go back even a little further. You know, some people are just ingrained with that, that maternal instinct to care. Right? Some more than others. Where do you think this began, this seed of I'm going to help others and I'm going to help them make a better version of themselves? Because you know what I'm translating is that's what's happening in your timeline here. Where do you think that began?
12: With my grandparents. I mean, my parents both work full time. You know, they were there, but you know, that generation were heavy workers, so off to grandparents' house on my mom's side. So they were both stay at home. My grandfather was a quadriplegic by then. My grandma was taking care of everybody. She was the matriarch of the family. And I just watched her take care of everybody. No questions asked. Neighbors, anybody could come over if they wanted something to eat, you know, like she's always trying to feed everybody. That's, you know,
11: that's what grandmas
12: do. Feed you and then send you home with a plate. So I watched her do that, and then I listened to lots of stories about my grandfather, and he was a natural healer when he was able to, before he had Guillain-Barré syndrome. So he never recovered from that, but before that, he was a curandero, which is the natural healer, and he used to go to church, and he would bring the people home, and he would massage them, crack their backs, pray over them, pray healing into them, and I was always told I had his touch. Like, and so that was always in the back of my mind, but I didn't know how to get there. So I just wanted to help like they did.
11: So this generational of handing over.

0: Dios quiere. You know, that was my grandma's, you know, if God wants it, that, you know, God willing, that's going to happen. And so essentially, when I made the leap of faith, I was actually working for General Motors. I was third generation in there. And I just told my dad, like, I have five kids. I want to be home with them. I don't want to miss anything. I was serving on their school board, and I'm like, I have to make more time. I can't. My job is mom first, and that's what I felt like. So I called my dad up, because you still have to ask permission even as an adult.
1: Of course.
0: And I'm like, Dad, can I quit? And he's like, I think you're crazy, but go for it. So I quit GM, started school, went through school, went to work for a chiropractor, but whole time in the back of my head was like, okay, what can I do to be able to make my own schedule so I can be with my kids and work around their schedule? That was like my big goal, was to work around my children's schedule and not have to worry about paying the bills. So I was hustling on the weekends, and my clientele built so fast and so big that it was just, okay, well, this is what God wants. You know, you always try to make a plan, but what God wants, I feel like, is going to happen. So he's just laughing at me the whole time, like, you're going to grow anyway.
1: So there's this comment you said, and I feel like a lot of listeners in general, but women are like, I have to make more time. Right, we only get 24 hours in a day, but like, right, can we stretch it to 30? You know, like this whole thing of you're prioritizing.
0: Mm-hmm.
1: So, other than prioritizing what's important to, air quotes for those that are listening, make more time. What are some things that women can do to shift their lifestyle to make more time?
0: Mm-hmm.
1: What would you suggest?
0: I think the hardest part is being able to accept help and realize that you're a part of a bigger community and everybody around you wants the same thing you want. So I feel like if you're helping other people, they're going to want to return that help some way. And I can say that, you know, not only just blood family, everybody becomes your family. So you got to be able to let go a little and let the help come when you need it. And then you'll be able to succeed a little bit better.
1: Wow. That's let go. As a mom, you know, it's hard to let go. It's hard to let go of their hand when they're little and they want to go across the monkey bars,
0: right,
1: to, you know, a graduation day. You're letting go of your baby, essentially. Mm-hmm. But like, letting go of tasks that you delegate to yourself.
0: Right.
1: Why does that seem harder? Like, I mean, those of you listening on social media, answer in the comments. Like, why is it so hard that you know, you task yourself with these jobs, mm-hmm, but then it's like, why do I want to let that go?
0: Right.
1: Right. So you called Dad and was like, Dad, you worked at GM, generation back worked at GM. I'm here. This is not my cup of tea.
0: Mm-hmm.
1: He says, okay, Mia, okay, you know,
0: right,
1: fine.
0: Mm-hmm.
1: That next step, was that something that felt natural or is it something that felt more difficult? Early on, what was that? Can you unpack that for us?
0: I feel like that saying that if you're not feeling nervous about what you're doing, then something's not right. So I can say it was like minute by minute. Am I doing right? Okay, I'm doing right. Is this going to happen? Yes, it's going to happen. Like, I felt like I was making myself crazy, but in the end, you know, I just took a step back and I have a strong faith. I was born and raised that way. And so I'm like, you know, if it doesn't happen, it's not the end of the world. I just got to shift those ideas to something new. And I can say that I've been blessed my whole life that when I felt like maybe I'm not doing the right thing, something always came up to where it guided me to either the next thing or it. Here I am 8 years later doing the same thing.
1: Yeah. So when you were going to school and you're like, okay, now it's time to graduate and start my own business.

0: did you have a village around you? Because you said you had to build your clientele, and yeah. I don't know how this operates. And I'm sure half of our community listening, you know, do not have that entrepreneurial set mind of, okay, the people will come. Cross mm-hmm. your fingers, hopefully. What was that in the terms of taking that bet on yourself?
1: So, like I said, I had a huge community around me. I can say that most of my clientele came from the place that I worked out at. I worked out at BBR, Bodies by Laurent, and he just gave me a shout out one day and said, she needs her hours for school, you know, go check her out. She's at Dorsey, go get her her hours. I had my hours all but 10, because you need 40 to graduate. I had all but 10 on the time I made it to clinic. So
0: quickly.
1: Real quickly. And then all of those people followed me, like the ones that came in and supported me. To this day, I still keep in contact with everybody. They've all become my family. You know, either working out, I haven't been there in a little while. I need to get back in there, but
0: in the gym.
1: Uh-oh. Yeah. But I can say Laurent, like, he just helped me out so much, and I'll never be able to thank him enough for what he did, just by a shout out.
0: A fellow business owner now.
1: Correct. And he has lots of businesses.
0: So it's, you know, that aspect of like learning from someone who's already gone down that path before. Mm-hmm. And, you know, you did essentially with working at General Motors, mm-hmm. you know, learning that path, and it circled all the way back, which is fascinating to me, to mm-hmm. your grandfather's, you know, what he had built as being a natural healer. So this feeling of helping others, it takes a lot out of us to help others. But what does that mean for you?
1: If I can go home at the end of the day and felt like I helped one person, I feel this emotion of peace. Like, I'm just at peace, and my body is calm, and my environment is calm, and I feel like I'm right where I need to be. And with massage therapy, I feel that every day. When I go to my place of business, it's like my second home, and I'm lucky enough to go to work and not feel like I'm at work. And I feel like that's everybody's goal. So I hope that, you know, everybody can find that feeling one day.
0: Of a calmness, of at peace at work. Mm-hmm. Woo, that's a... That is a piping hot tea being spilt, because that's not always the case. Mm-hmm. But this sense of peace, that can come externally or internally, right? Mm-hmm. So when we're talking about peace, what is like one tip that you could throw out for someone who's looking for peace?
1: I would say listen to your body. Listen to everything that you say, you know, when you're intentional about something, pay attention to yourself as well, because you're speaking with intention, but sometimes we don't listen to what we're speaking.
0: That's true.
1: So listen to yourself, listen to, you know, everything that you want to do, and go for it.
0: I really like that piece of advice. Just tune into yourself.
1: Yes.
0: We have Carmen Castillo with us, and she is the owner of Therapeutic Hope in Saginaw, Michigan. We are excited to have you here, and we're excited to continue the rest of the conversation of That's What She Said with Carmen Castillo. So don't go too far. Come on back to That's What She Said with Christiana Malagata.
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11: That's What She Said with Christiana Malacata is back. Now let's spill the tea.
12: Hi, everyone. Welcome back to the second half of That's What She Said with Carmen Castillo. She was just reviewing with us in the first half about kind of choosing that journey, and then kind of how I started the episode out was having someone in your life who just pushes you to that next chapter and encourages you. And in this case, it was partially yourself, partially your dad, your grandfather, some family members that were just, well, go do the thing and try it and work out. But we ended that last episode by saying to tune into yourself, to listen to yourself when you're making decision.

0: sense. When was a time that you really had to check in with yourself and say, you know, this is the right thing to do outside of this career move?
1: I think when I was working for somebody else and I was just not happy, and I felt like I was going to work and I was working, and it was taken away from what I wanted to do with my life with massage therapy. Like, I was going to work and I'm like, this is feeling like work and this is my passion, so something's not right. Let me take a step back. What do I need to do next? And
0: how did that reflect in your home life?
1: My kids are amazing, and so they've always been supportive, and I can say, like, my oldest, you know, you got your little broke bestie. She is my bestie. not taking away from the other four, but yeah, she's been, you know, I had her when I was 19. She's been following me on this life journey, and I just want all my kids, especially her, to see, like, make a goal and do it, and it's gonna work through, you know, it's gonna work out the way it's supposed to work out. Not, it may not be what you intentionally thought was gonna happen, but it's gonna happen. So I think that kind of pushed me to keep going, because my kids are watching me, like, that pressure of being a mom, and like, I can't fail, because, you know, what are they going to think? They're the only ones I care about their opinion, you know, the most. Like, oh, don't say I'm a bad mom. Except for when you're mad, then my parents say you're doing something right.
0: There you go.
1: Yeah.
0: That's interesting. You said you care about their opinion, but it kind of sounds like not too much anybody else's.
1: Yeah, for sure.
0: Was there a time where you cared about everyone's opinion when it came to decision-making?
1: I think when I made that leap of faith from working for somebody to working for myself, it was, like I said, an everyday struggle. And my family's like, well, do you have to make life hard? Or, you know, is it going to be harder for yourself? Is it going to be harder for the kids? Like, you know, it's going to take a lot to get there. And so it had me second guessing myself. And I know they didn't do it to scare me, but, like, be aware of what's what could happen. And I'm a what if person already, so then I'm like, what if? Yeah. But my grandma, you know, like, I was going back and forth to her house every day, and she kept telling me, you know, if God wants it, just keep that in your mind. If God wants it, it's gonna happen. So I just had to keep pushing through all those negative thoughts that come into mind and push forward.
0: Two points here, that what if, and that's what she said. I use what if most of the time of, well, what if this actually works out? What if this actually goes well? What if I actually become a millionaire? You know, what if is the, you know, could be the positive aspect, but you're also saying it in that negative way too. Like, what if this doesn't work? What if I am broke at the end of the day? That's big. That's big. Those two little words can really change your mindset, and then your mindset will change that trajectory, essentially. Mm-hmm. So the shift of, what if this actually works out? Was there a time that it didn't work out?
1: I can say, in the beginning, it was a little rocky, because, like, you know, you open a business and you're expecting this flood of people to come in, and it doesn't happen exactly that way. I had enough of a clientele to pay my bills. So I'm like, okay, we got to the first goal. But, you know, other than that, I couldn't do anything. And then I'm like, okay, is this happening how it's supposed to? Like, I thought we were supposed to make some money here so I can have fun with my kids, you know. But I don't feel like there was ever a time that I can look back in my life that I failed so much at something that it took me to a dark space. I've always, I think, and I can say back to my faith, when something's not happening the way I wanted, I just hone in harder on my

0: faith, like, okay, it's coming. Whatever is supposed to is coming. Let me let go of that and move on.
1: It sounds like faith was a big part, is a big part of your life.
0: Oh, yeah.
1: Can you take us down that journey of faith, essentially?
0: Yeah, I mean, all my family, we go to church every Sunday. We sit with each other, maybe a Saturday here or there. But my grandma did the rosary like twice a day, all day. And, you know, she taught me everything she knew. If you had a problem, you know, speak to God. You know, she knew that we couldn't hold all the answers. So talk to the, you know, the person who has them. And, all my family is that way. You will see all of them in church. You will see all of them at home or out in the public talking about their faith, or, you know, if something's not going right, you know, rely on that faith. And so, and I hope my kids are doing the same. They, you know, my son, he graduated and he moved out, and he called me. He was like, oh, I went to church. And I'm like, you went to church with, you know, I didn't have to force you to go. What?
1: Yeah.
0: And I'm like, you know, I don't want to tell him, because, you know, you can't tell your kids when they're doing awesome things, because then they're like, oh, then I'm not going to do that anymore. But, like, my mom's heart was exploding, like, if you could picture that, like, flowers and everything coming out. It was just like, okay, well, I did something right if my kids are seeking out church and God and praying for what they want or need, and knowing that they can always rely on that when they feel that they can't reach out to me or somebody else.
1: You said you had your oldest at 19.
0: Yes.
1: That can be challenging.
0: Yes. It was challenging, but like I said, I have so much family and so much help that I probably didn't face as many challenges that others might have faced, because everyone was willing to help me when I needed it. It was sometimes hard to give up that, power of being that parent. Like, oh, I'm the mom. Like, I know what's best, but you're a first-time mom, and you're not even an adult yet. You know, like, technically you are, but you're really not. Mm-hmm. So it was like, mom, yeah. Thea,
1: what do we do here?
0: Yeah, like, oh.
1: There's no playbook in practice. And I'm comparing this to, you know, learning how to massage in a therapeutic way, right? Mm-hmm. You're telling me you go through classes. You have to clock in so many hours. And, yes, you know, we're doing like some type of clinical training on top of it. So there's a protocol to it.
0: Oh, for sure.
1: But to be a parent, there's some rough guidelines, right, a whole lot of opinions. Mm-hmm. And here we are, you know, in your oldest is, and you're saying you have some graduates and you have a successful business, but like comparing the two, which have you seen that some of these qualities or lessons learned kind of cross over to help you succeed?
0: I guess, like I said prior, like giving up, the fact that you can't control everything. I think that quality, when you're willing to realize that life isn't something that you can control, like, all the time, like, that's not gonna happen. As far as kids, like, you can raise them how you think that they're gonna become, or, you know, to be who you want them to become, but at the end of the day, they're gonna hopefully take something away from what they learn, but they're going to make their own choices and become their own people. And in massage, it's the same, where you may think that the massage might go one way, and the intention is there, and sometimes the outcome isn't exactly what either one of you expected, but hopefully it ends in a positive way either way.
1: Wow, so that idea of guiding someone and just hoping that, right. That they take the best parts of the situation,
0: correct,
1: the yeah, best parts of that experience, and then flourish. So I mentioned it early on here in the episode of, that's what she said, we use this term of the invisible ripple effect. So it's like you start something, but you may not necessarily see that end or even where it goes next.

0: I imagine that happens quite often when you have a one-timer client or maybe a two-timer client, and you don't really see that ripple effect all the way out in this such physical act of healing, this natural physical act of healing. How is it that you are able to keep and maintain your positivity and your healing mind to essentially have that ripple effect on them? What are you doing for yourself?
1: So when I go into my massages, when I meet somebody new, they don't know it, but they've just become my family member. They are a therapeutical family member, whether they stay with me or not. And if you talk to some of my clients that I haven't seen, you know, past one visit, I will still reach out to some of my clients. Like, are you okay? You don't have to come back and get a massage, but some of them open up and pour out onto your table, like, as you're going through it. So they're not only having a physical release, they're having an emotional release. And so sometimes you just learn things about people, and you just hope that, you know, you can see the positivity in that relationship that's flourished.
0: That seems like you hear it with, like, the hairstylist or the barber. Like, they know all the secrets.
1: For sure. Nothing leaves my four walls, and I tell people that all the time. Like,
0: I usually fall asleep, so you don't know any of my secrets. Right. But I imagine that that's a lot to take on.
1: Yeah. I mean, I get massages as well. You know, my other massage therapists, they're great. You know, I wouldn't have people that don't massage similar to me. We'll never massage the same, and not every massage is ever going to be the same. However, I have to take care of my own body so I can extend the life of what I'm doing as well. And also, like, yoga, you know, I like to go on bike rides. I do that counter cruise on Monday nights.
0: Yeah.
1: Just
0: staying active.
1: Yeah, just staying active and still pouring out in other ways. You know, I love my community in helping.
0: Did you always kind of pour into yourself? Or was there ever a time where you just did and did and did and never kind of rejuvenated yourself?
1: I think when I became a mom, it was like, I can't pour into myself now. I'm pouring into everybody, you know, my kids. I have to pour everything I have into them. And whatever else I have left over has to go to everybody else in my family and friends and everything like that. And it took a really long time to realize, like, when you do stuff like that, you seclude yourself. You give so much that you have nothing, and you're just sitting there.
0: Like, who do you seclude yourself from? What do you mean?
1: I mean, you're out in there in the world, you're given everything emotionally and physically sometimes, and you're left with nothing at the end of the day. You come home and you're wiped out, and all you want to do is sleep, maybe eat a little bit, and then look forward to the next day to do it all over again. And after so long, you kind of lose what enjoyment, like, What do I want to do with my life? What do I want to? How can I have fun? Mm-hmm. What is fun?
0: Mm-hmm. A shift in identity. Yes. And there's so many women that go through that, not just through parenting, but like career changes, mm-hmm. Dynamics shift with your partner or a friend. For sure. So it sounds like there was like, okay, now what?
1: Right.
0: Right. Kids are old enough. Now what?
1: Yes.
0: But was that, and I'm assuming because that was in my case, my personal case, was, you know, a shift in identity when my kids got old enough, and I was like, oh wait, I don't have to change diapers anymore, or, you know, fight with, you're gonna eat that, right? You know, we're making decisions independently. But what was that shift for you of like, I need to start pouring into myself as a mother? What was that turning point for you?
1: I started listening to my kids, actually. So my, like I said, my daughter and, you know, the rest of them were just like, well, you got to leave the house too, Mom. Like, you can go have fun. We'll be okay. And then once they started telling me, like, we're going to be okay, Mom. Like, you don't have to be with us all the time. And I'm like, okay, are you going to judge me because I left you? And they're like, no, please go.

0: for our hair.
1: They kicked you out.
0: Yeah, they kicked me out, and it's like they kicked me out of the nest to go fly somewhere.
1: Wow. Fly. What a dynamic that is. Mm-hmm. So you said what changed was I listened to my kids.
0: Right.
1: And they were telling you that you're a great mom, go do your own thing. What are some other things that you've learned from listening to your kids?
0: Like I said, I've learned over the years, the only people I have to worry about their opinions are my children. At the end of the day, I just want them to be happy and to look at me and be proud of all that I've done and take away, like, hard work pays off, you know? And so I just look for that in them. And yeah, they always are quick to reassure me, like, you're doing the right thing, Mom. Like, even when I have second guesses about what I'm doing, like, no, you're doing the right thing. Keep going, Mom. Yeah. Or if somebody tries to set doubt in my head, like, do you want me to go beat him up? Like, no, calm down. It's not that serious.
1: You essentially built your own little cheerleading squad here.
0: Right.
1: But I think that's so interesting and fascinating to me, because a lot of times the parents are the ones, hey, you listen to me. You're talking right. to the kids, like, hey, pay attention. Or, you know, I told you this. Mm-hmm. Were you listening?
0: Right.
1: And to turn and shift the tables, did that take some time or some practice to say, maybe they are telling me something I should listen to?
0: Oh, for sure.
1: Well, for the parents that just are hearing this for the first time and thinking, Carmen is cuckoo.
0: Right.
1: What advice would you tell them on that letting go and kind of, like I said, and I don't have another way to put it, but just listening to your kids? What would you tell them to encourage them to try this?
0: If you are doubting yourself as a parent and what you're doing in your life, and your kids are happy and telling you the positive things, you're doing right. Keep going and open your ears to them, because they, you know, we have our own wisdom, but they have wisdom as children as well. They're with you all the time. They're with you 24/7. They don't just see one piece of you. They mm-hmm. see the whole picture, and they're the only ones that get to see that big picture. Even, you know, your spouse is at work all day, or, you know, not with you guys, especially as a mom, you know, dad's usually, you know, taking yeah. a step back. So moms are with their kids 24/7. Who else are you going to listen to other than the person that's with you all the time?
1: So sometimes we think about learning somebody else's perspective, and we find a mentor or, you know, someone in our church community of faith. But you're telling me. Because my listeners know I have two kids.
0: Yeah.
1: So you're telling me that essentially the mentorship can come from someone that close to you, because it's another set of eyes. Mm-hmm. So what was really, really interesting that you just said, and I had never thought of it this way, is that as a mother or a parent, the caregiver of, you know, if you have children, they're seeing all parts of you. Not just pieces, right? Our coworkers see one piece of us.
0: Right.
1: Right. They're lucky if they get to see us after hours. Exactly. And then, you know, we're talking about, you know, faith, right? That, you know, your church family, it's another set. Then you have your girlfriends or, you know, your siblings. Mm-hmm. And then, but your kids see you the whole dang time.
0: Right. They hear all the gossip.
1: They do. It's so true. It's so true. So if I had your squad in the room right now, what is something that they would tell me about Mom?
0: Well, I mean, they're always telling me they're proud of me, and that they love me. I know a lot of people don't tell each other they love you, and that's surprising to me. That's really hard to hear when someone says that they don't say that, those words. You know, like their dad, he said he didn't really say that growing up. And so, like, I'm like, okay, well, I got to keep telling you.
1: I love you guys.
0: You got to learn this. And then amazing. I'm like, I got to tell my kids all the time. And, you know, my son, I told you he moved out. And he will text me every day. Every day. Either I'm safe or I love you. For sure, I love you.
1: So I'm going to ask you this. What is a piece of advice that you would give to a woman in the region?
0: Love yourself. And when you're feeling doubt, let it go. And keep going.
1: That is a great piece of advice. Thank you so much for coming on. We heard from Carmen Castillo. She is an amazing person. And thank you for coming on.
0: Thanks for having me.
1: So when you have self-doubt, let it go and keep chugging along. That was Carmen Castillo, and that's what she said.

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0: The rally began with a 5-iron, 211 yards out, coming within 2 inches of the cup. Taylor Swift helped out a GoFundMe campaign for Ashley Taunton of Connecticut. Ashley was seriously hurt after pulling over to help three teens whose car hydroplaned off 95 in Rhode Island. Taylor Swift giving $50,000, which should go a long way to paying for the weeks of surgeries and recovery. Ashley saying she was stunned to learn that Taylor Swift, one of the biggest names in music, had heard about her ordeal. She says, "I want to hug her." Wayne Cabot, ABC News.
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2: Here's your WSGW weatherology forecast. Mostly cloudy tonight, showers and storms in the area. Best chances come after midnight. Lows will be in the mid to upper 60s. Wind south, 5 to 10 miles per hour. Monday, chance for more showers before noon. Otherwise, lots more cloudiness. Some sunshine is possible during the afternoon. Highs top out near 87. Wind south-southwest, 5 to 15. Higher gusts possible. Monday night, partly cloudy. Lows drop to 70. And then Tuesday, partly sunny and highs approach 91. This is meteorologist Phil Jensko with the WSGW weatherology forecast. Right now it's 79.
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5: Good afternoon, ladies and gentlemen. Welcome to another edition of United Shades of Gray, conversations of race in America. I want to thank all of you guys for tuning in. Those of you who listen and tune in, we see your likes, tags, and shares in our social media platforms. And for those of you who just listen to us on the radio, we certainly thank you as well for tuning in to WSGW for United Shades of Gray. So today we're going to take a different spin. I know we're normally talking about issues of race and conversations of race. And maybe, you know, race will be injected in the conversation that we have today. We're in the studio today with my producer, my main man, John B., in the place to be. John, what's good?
6: Hello, hello.
5: Not pictured in this photo is our co-host, Mark Bassett. He is not with us on today, but when he comes in on next week, I'm really going to be interested in what some of his thoughts and perspectives are, seeing he was a former employee of a ton of individuals.
6: Employer,
5: yeah, that's what I meant. And so he is, I'm sure he's had this conversation a million times. As we plan to have some difficult conversations, or really prepare you or to talk and have conversations about difficult conversations, we're going to talk about 7 key ways to effectively deal with workplace issues, as well as on next week, we're going to have a conversation about how do you really allow your employer to know that you don't feel like you're being valued to the fullness of their abilities, and that you want to raise. You feel like you've been here long enough, you've done enough, you've put enough effort in, and now it's time for you to ask for a raise. We're going to talk about how do you position yourself for that conversation. If you're in school, schools are back in session pretty soon. It is changing of a season. We're heading into a new season, and many of you are changing seasons in your life. And so we want to make sure that we're not just talking about race all the time, but sometimes you got to take a break. Just do a woosah, woosah, relax, relate, and release. And so this is our way of staying sane, because there's so much that is happening in the world around us. John, anyways, before you get to there, how are you doing today personally?
6: I'm doing well. You know when you're just getting over being sick and it's like, I can experience the world again? That's where I'm at today.
5: I know exactly what you're feeling. I had a situation this week. Okay, first of all, when someone looks like they eat babies for a living because they have so many muscles all over, like there's little body

0: parts sticking out of their body. That's how many muscles they got. You should always beware. So I'm working out with this new guy, this new trainer, and we'll just call him David, since that's really kind of his name. And he's like, hey, I was like, hey, I've been working on shedding weight, getting the pounds down, just reducing the weight. And so I'm at a point right now that I want to start kind of just toning up and really, you know, getting the muscles and getting your body together. And he was like, oh, yeah, yeah, yeah, I got you. This is how he sounds. I got you.
1: Don't worry. We will pump you up.
0: We will pump you up. You got to be an 80s, 90s yeah, baby yep. to understand that. But anyways, so we go to Coop's. Now, that should tell you everything. We go to Coop's, and we're getting ready. We're filling in. And we get going. He's got a couple young jack guys with him as well. I'm like, this is crazy. I am not about to be running around with these guys in my 50-plus-year-old self. So we start going, and I'm like, okay, we do our first round of bench presses. Then we do our second round of bench press. Then we do our third round of bench press. So I'm thinking like three sets, and we're done, right? That's the way I do it. Then we do our fourth round of bench press.
2: Three like, sets of three, maybe.
0: Then we do our fifth round of bench press. Then we get to our sixth round of bench press, and we follow it up with push-ups. Who can do a push-up after doing, I mean, and we're doing, it may, for y'all may not be, but to me, it was a challenge, right? I'm getting in. The goal was 10 weights. By my fourth round, I was like, three. No. But it was work. And so we do these push-ups, we do all of this stuff, and then he's like, yeah, so we're going to do a cool down. This is my kind of thing. We're going to get on the treadmill. I'm like thinking, okay, 2.5, 20 minutes on the treadmill. Yeah, we're going to go to 2.5 setting, but I want you to put your incline on 15. And we're going to go 5-minute increments and go down 3 every 5 minutes.
2: This is a trainer that doesn't want you around for long. Either you're going to get fit in a week or you're going to leave.
0: Jonathan, I'm looking in the building like I'm looking for escape routes. Like I was waiting for somebody to say blink twice if you need help because it was crazy. So I get on this thing and, you know, the cardio is not the hard part. I'm not going to lie. 15, I've done 12 before, but 15 was a challenge. I could not wait to get to 12. And by the time I got to 9, I was like, just overjoyed and almost dead. So I was fine. Like, oh, how you feeling? Oh, I feel good. I feel the endorsements. I'm pumping. I wake up the next morning. I cannot move. I tell you, my back, it feels like someone grabbed the base of my spine and was holding it clenched in their fist. I could not move. And so I'm laying in bed. Like, I couldn't move to the left or to the right. It was like a little baby. I could not even turn over. Couldn't turn myself over. And I'm sitting like, oh my God, I've killed something. Something died. And then I go on and I'm calling and my mom had an appointment. She goes to the runner's store and she sees Dr. Bill at the runner's store. And they have this, you know, she goes to this cold therapy and this foot thing and all of these other things. And so I'm sitting there and I'm sitting in the chair and he comes over and I'm trying to stand up. He's like, oh, what's wrong? I'm like, my back is on fire. I don't know what to do. He says, inflammation, whenever you feel pain, it's inflammation.
2: Most of the time.
0: Yeah. Most of the time.
2: Yeah.
0: He says, especially, you've been working out? Yeah. He goes, whenever you feel pain, it's usually inflammation most of the time. And so he says, you know, I said, oh, so my back is on fire. He says, yeah, so you should do a cryotherapy. Now, I've never done this before, but I get into this chamber and I'm down, stripped down to my skivvies. I got something wrapped around my neck. I don't know. It felt like a scarf or something that they put around my neck. And I step up into this cryotherapy chamber.
2: This is white people stuff.
0: This is white people stuff, right? Our brother just like, I'm going to rock with the pain.
2: I've even looked at it and I've gone, no.
0: I'm not doing that. That's what I said. So I get in here and he goes, we're going to bring your skin temperature down to 44 degrees. I'm like, does he realize that I am a tropical person? A good summer day for me is 105. 44 degree temperatures is bananas. So bringing my skin temperature down to 44 degrees. So I don't know how cold it was in this chamber, but I could feel like flecks of ice seem like go around and hit my body. And so I'm sitting there, but I tell you this, 3.5 minutes is what he had me in there for. Within the first minute, I could stand up straight. I could no longer feel the pain in my back. He goes, yeah, that's all that inflammation getting out of there. I said, either that or I'm just frozen to pieces. I can't feel anything. By the time I got to 2 minutes, I wanted to tap out because I don't understand. I don't know if you understand what I mean, Jonathan. Like, you get so cold that it hurts.
3: Yeah.
0: Okay. Oh, yeah. So I was at a point that I was so cold that it was hurting. And I'm like, oh, okay, I'm about to tap out. I'm about to be the biggest wimp in this place right now because I'm tapping out.
2: Where your bones just start to feel like.
0: It was the crazy. Yeah. I hate it. And for a tropical person like myself, this is going the opposite direction of relaxation. But at the end of the 3.5 minutes, I could feel the cold stuff just kind of stop, but I could feel absolutely no pain. So I'm like, okay, wait till I step down. I'm going to feel this thing again. So I come step down out of it. He goes, hey, we're going to do some red light therapy to warm you up a little bit and da-da-da-da, whatever. So I lay down in the bed really, you know, gingerly. And in the 15 minutes, I fall asleep. Well, the timer lets me know that my session's over. I was startled and I just jumped right up. And I'm getting dressed. I'm like, wait a minute, I don't even feel my back pain. I was blown away. I had never, ever in my life heard of anything like this. But I know cold plunges just kind of like to rejuvenate, but I never had anything quite like this. And the pain was gone. So I'm like, okay, yeah, it's gone now because I'm still frozen. Wait till later in the day. And as I continued throughout the day, I felt a little tweak, but it hasn't been anything like what I was experiencing. And so today, so I've been sleeping forever. So today, when I got up and I was like, wow, I don't feel any pain. I was really amazed. So it was something that I think that I'm going to continue to do. My mom does it. She's had, kyphoplasty, where you have a vertebrae that breaks or it smashed and they have to lift it up with like cement inside where the vertebrae was. And so she's had, you know, these chronic pain issues that she's dealt with. But I'm going to tell you, as a younger man experiencing this, I am completely sold. Homeopathic medicine to certain degrees really worked. I think that is something that I'm going to really do, because one thing that it also did for me, Jonathan, I suffer from a lot of inflammation, phlegm and stuff from sinuses and allergies and things gone. Mm-hmm. And so I was like, oh my goodness, I don't have to only do the bees honey in, you know, the local area, localized area. But it took away a lot of the phlegm and a lot of the other stuff that I normally have to deal with just as seasonal things. So that has been my week. It has been a week of recovery. But it's been exciting to know that those therapies are out there. For those of you, if you've ever tried them before, let us know if you have. I've never done this. Jonathan, I'm assuming since you said that's some real white boy
2: stuff.
0: I've
2: heard of it. I've never done it.
0: Have you ever been curious about it?
2: Like, I want to know more, but I don't think I ever wanted to try it.
0: I didn't want to try it either, but the pain that I was experiencing made it all worth the while. I'm going to continue down this journey of holistic representation. I do a lot of vitamins. Do you take vitamins, Jonathan?
2: Nope.
0: None at all?
2: Not really.
0: Okay. So I take vitamins like crazy. So I do a...
2: I should do more.
0: You should. So I do a one a day. I do a B6, B12 complex for my low iron. And I have started this... a thing of doing these compressed juices. What, Jonathan? Why are you looking at me?
2: So if cryotherapy is white people stuff, then going through your list of vitamins that you take is old people stuff.
0: No, hey, when you get older, you do both white people and old people stuff. Hey, when you hurt, you will do whatever, whoever people stuff that makes you feel better. And I'm not going to lie. I felt like an old man. As a matter of fact, I was like, I'm used to my parents doing this stuff. But as you get older, life is a little bit different. When my parents would say, oh, give me a second so I can get up. I never really understood what it meant. Now at 50 plus, I understand how it feels to have to get up and crank start your body. You got to get that thing cranking, give it a little second, take your time, and you're rocking into getting out of bed. That's not normally how I feel, but in that particular situation, it gave me that experience. And I was like, wow, I got to be a lot more patient with my mom. I'm like, why is she taking all day? Well, probably because she has to. So all of you seniors out there, and those who are 50 and older who are understanding what I'm talking about, Jonathan has no clue. I want to salute those of you who are doing extremely well. Those of you who are getting to the gym, staying fit, and keeping yourselves together. This is a commercial for $19.95. No, I'm just joking. I want to encourage each of you to continue. I am understanding as I mature that health is wealth. They say that health is wasted on the young. I'm going to tell you, as I mature, I'm understanding the importance of really taking care of yourself. So very, very, very important. So let's get into

0: Those ungratefuls, those ingrates, what do you do with those people who just seem to think I'm the talent and shows up whenever? But these are things, honestly, because what happened today, so Jonathan is kind of letting you guys in know to something that happened. I have gotten into being down, and this was kind of like my off week. Out of 52 weeks, this was kind of like my off week where we shut down the office. Everyone's not working. When you work with young people, it takes a lot. So we usually do like 2 weeks. This is week one. Next week was like week two. And I'm going to tell you, Jonathan, I fell in love with staying in bed. It only took like three. I really didn't do it until my back hurt and I stayed in bed. And then like the next day I got up and like, why don't I stay in bed? I understand. You people who love your beds, I always thought you were crazy. I'm learning.
1: I love naps.
0: You love naps?
1: Oh, love them. 20-minute power nap in the afternoon.
0: I never understood. I always said, you know what? I'll sleep when I'm dead. But I've come to understand the importance of resting. So today, my body just went into sleep mode. I was a long day yesterday. I went to bed kind of late, going over some grant stuff and all this other stuff. And my body just did not want to move. And then I got up like super early, then I laid back down, and that's the worst. Whenever you go to sleep, you wake up, and I overslept. So it sounds crazy. I oversleep for a 1 o'clock appointment, but I wasn't here. And Jonathan, thank you, Jonathan, for being so patient. Let's talk about that. Let's start there, Jonathan. We're talking about dealing with workplace issues. What do you deal with? Not me, never me, could never be me. How do you deal with people? Because time is very important, right? The only thing that you don't get back is time. How do you deal with people in a productive way? Let's say Kareem. Let's just use the name Kareem for example.
1: As if it's, yeah.
0: If it's this person named Kareem.
1: Generic name.
0: Generic name. How do you deal with people when you value time and they are a bit more, if you've ever been to Jamaica, I don't mean this offensively, they're a bit more Jamaican in their time experience. Jamaica's like, hey, take it easy, Jamaica easy, Jamaica Irie. How do you deal with solving those kinds of issues when their performance, they're showing up, sometimes impacts what you're able to do? What are the best ways you think that you can deal with those things?
1: So with any frustration in any situation, but especially in the workplace where you've got these ongoing professional relationships that are going to keep going, kind of what I try to do is look past the moment. Is, okay, this is awful. Right now, I'm upset, I'm annoyed, I'm irritated. It's a Friday afternoon and I want to go home. But this one, it's not going to kill my whole weekend. I have a whole weekend in front of me. Two, let's look a week down the line. Let's look 2 weeks down the line. 3 months, a year. Let's make sure that this consistently stays healthy. If it's a personal relationship and you have kind of that flexibility, but in a professional setting, you've got to deal with these people. That's the situation. You're in a professional environment. You're going to have to keep dealing with these people. And it's like, okay, what can I do right now to make sure that the next 3 weeks, a month, a year is good and better than this one moment?
0: Especially when you have people who think that they're devos, right?
1: Yeah. If you're gonna blow up on every inconvenience, then that next 3 weeks, month, year, whatever, is going to be awful because you've created more turmoil in that professional relationship. So just value the long term over the short term.
0: And Jonathan, I want to thank you for saying that. But I also want to, let's have a real conversation, right, about dealing with some workplace issues. And Jonathan working with me is no cup of tea, because I'm the kind of person I operate. I don't want to say scatterbrained because I'm kind of focused. I'm very focused. But I operate on passion. So when you operate on passion, like, ooh, you might be passionate about this and then you move to something else. But you did something, Jonathan. How long have we been working together?
1: 3 years.
0: About 3 years. When you first came in, Jonathan was temporary. And it was funny because my former producer would always say, oh, no, it's okay. You're the talent. You're the talent. Oh, no, it's okay. You're the talent. We'll work through it. Whatever you say. And hey, it's your show. You're the talent. And that kind of can mess with you because you start thinking, I'm the talent. So when Jonathan came in, you replaced my old producer. You sat in And I remember the powers that be were like, hey, let this kid, Jonathan, sit.

0: and tell me what you think about them. And I valued your opinion very much, and you were consistent. And I'm going to tell you what I love about people are people who are consistently the same. You're not on 12 one day and then at 3 the next day. You're pretty an even 8, I think, most of the time. But you did something that was really interesting, because I am the talent, right? I'm the talent. So I'm coming in, and there are people that people work with every single day that think that they are God's gift to that office. And not that I thought that, but I was the talent. And I'd come in late, kind of like consistently, and I have a tendency, and I say this all the time, I'm continually correcting myself on making sure that I'm really paying attention to people's time. I don't get freak out about time. So if someone's late, I don't freak out.
1: I do.
0: And I know you do. And I know you do. But this is important, because you did something, Jonathan, as a young man. I mean, you're almost half my age. I shouldn't have said that on TV, because people that couldn't tell that before.
1: Kareem, I did the math. You're the same age as my parents.
0: I am. But you did something that was very mature. It stung a little bit, but I appreciated it because it was done professionally. And what you did in that moment, so for all of you people out there that work with people who kind of march to the beat of their own drum, and who haven't necessarily mastered the fact that people view time differently and you can't push that on other people. What you did, Jonathan, as you said, hey, Kareem, can we have a conversation? You took a break. You took a pause. And I think that you kind of thought about this, like you just said that you did. And you thought about, okay, this is where we are. Let's think about the relationship. I like Kareem as a person. He's driving me crazy in terms of how he's showing up here. But so let's not throw the baby out with the bathwater. You didn't fly off the handle, and you came to me. We sat down and we talked. You said, listen, I have other things that I have to do. This is, and you kind of mapped out how this happens. And when you don't show up at this time, this is what it does. And I have other things that are coming after this. So my time depends on you showing up in a timely manner so that I can do the other things that I need to do. Now, you didn't have to do it. You could have went and ran and complained to other people, but you were mature in how you handled it. You said that you were very stern. And I remember thinking, like, this little punk kid, does he not realize that I'm the talent? Like, you just got here. But you did it in a way that was so non-threatening, that was, I think, very professional. And you pulled every opportunity for me to be offended out of that experience by you being very controlled and how you dealt with it. You didn't just say, you always late. You said, Kareem, these are instances that I'm experiencing.
1: And here's the why.
0: And this is what, absolutely. Here's the why, and this is what I'm going to suggest.
1: And in any communication, it needs to start with, here's what I'm experiencing.
0: Yes.
1: Here's what I'm seeing. Not, here's what you're doing wrong.
0: Absolutely.
1: Here's what I'm seeing.
0: Here's what I'm seeing. Here are some examples. This is why it's important. And I took that, and I said, I really like Jonathan. But it was that moment in how you were dealing with something that was very difficult, that didn't cause a rift, but you actually won over an individual, a friend, and build a relationship. We're going to come back more with how do you deal with those workplace instances that drive you crazy. We're going to talk more about this when we come back with more United Shades of Gray.
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8: Since getting married, I adopted a bit of debt, which is something that I'm not too familiar with.
7: So she had a bunch of debt. This is now y'all's debt.
8: Yes.
7: So how much debt did you adopt?
8: So, $100,000.
7: And what's your household income?
8: 58. So, advice on how to tackle this debt while still being able to enjoy being newly married and bringing in furniture into our apartment. And a dream of ours is to one day start a business together. So how to just navigate all that?
7: When you guys decide together to spend the next 24 months on a garage sale couch that cost $13 and is pinkish blue, but we're not sure what color really, you're going to laugh about those days later. The weird thing is, it's actually going to increase the quality of your relationship and your marriage more than the new couch will. When you pay a price for something you both believe in, it knits you together more beautifully than a $100,000 car and a $300,000 new business. I don't want to sign you up for suffering, but you've already adopted it, so let's get after it. So working extra jobs, living on a budget, the both of you being in agreement, not you dragging her along because you have anxiety about debt, but her being in agreement that, hey, this is a mess, we're both going to work on this, we're going to put equal emotional effort into it. And how am I going to do that making 58? I got to make more money. We're not going on vacation. You're not going to see the inside of a restaurant unless you're freaking working there. And then get your butt in attack mode. That'll be the best thing ever happened to a young marriage, is to learn to accomplish goals together through sacrifice, through hard work. You can do that. You can do anything. Nothing will stop you.
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10: This is Kareem. We're back with more United Shades of Gray. Today we're talking about those annoying coworkers. No, we're talking about effective ways of dealing with issues in the workplace. Jonathan was just talking about an individual that he worked. I was just talking about a guy named Kareem that Jonathan worked with, who had some issues with being on time for his interview appointments. But we were talking, and Jonathan gave some great points. You talked about how you had to pause and react before you react. Oftentimes we're upset and we respond to things while we're upset. Then we talked about addressing the issue directly and being very firm. And that's what you did. Jonathan, tell me what was going through your mind when you were planning that conversation, if you remember.
11: Well, I think it helps to, especially in a professional environment. I have an amazing supervisor and an amazing boss, I'll say. The two people that are above me are great. And I can go to one of them and say, here's what I'm dealing with.

0: and just kind of talk through the issue.
1: Yeah.
0: And he'll say, "All right, deal with it." And I'll go to the, and if I can't deal with it, he's there ready to help. And both of them are kind of like that, where it's like, "Okay, do you want us to step in?" "No, I just need to be able to have the latitude to deal with it, but also be able to bounce that off of somebody and just let it go somewhere appropriate." Like, my boss needs to be aware of
1: what's going on
0: in my job.
1: Absolutely.
0: But they give me the leash to kind of handle it myself unless I need help.
1: But I think that's important, Jonathan. I like the fact that what they're in essence doing is they're providing a sounding board.
0: Yeah.
1: So they're saying, "Hey, okay, you're in this position. Can you handle it?" "Yes, you can." What are your thoughts on how you're going to do this? We're going to support you.
0: And I never come to them without a, "Here's what I'm thinking." And that's the biggest thing.
1: That's important.
0: Don't come to somebody with a problem if you can't offer a solution.
1: Jonathan, what do you think is important? Because one of the things, the next step of on how to deal with workplace issues is to address those issues early. You've already talked about addressing them directly. You don't talk to Paul about issues you got with Peter, but dealing with those issues, being very clear and concise about those issues, how important is it to address those issues early?
0: Very. Like, as long as there's, and this kind of goes into kind of the next step there, is document important situations.
1: Yeah.
0: If it's a one-off thing, "Hey, I'm late because something happened. I got a flat tire." Great. Have grace. It happens. But if there's a pattern developing, being able to look back and put those things together and say, "Okay, this is what's happening." So you don't want to do it too early where, "Hey, you were late twice
1: right.
0: in the last 4 months."
1: Right.
0: Okay.
1: Right.
0: Like, but if it's a consistent thing, you don't want to react too early, because if it's infrequent,
1: what does the data say? Right.
0: Yeah. But once a pattern emerges, stop it, because that pattern's not going to stop on its own, and more often than not, it's just going to get worse. And so it's the same thing of look past the moment, look down the line a little bit. You're all trying to make whatever professional environment you're in succeed.
1: Yeah.
0: What's going to make this succeed down the line is not letting something boil.
1: And that's the key. We tend to, as people, we would consider us being tolerant, meaning we're just going to let it slide. A part of not saying anything.
0: Avoiding conflict.
1: That's what it is. It's avoidance.
0: Good.
1: And so when we're dealing with these, we got to realize that if we're avoiding the situation, we say, I'm going to be patient. I'm going to be tolerant. And patience and tolerance are, to me, they're kind of synonymous with saying, I really don't feel comfortable addressing the issue, so I'm going to avoid the issue and hope it gets better.
0: Because what happens when patience runs out? It gets heated, right?
1: Yeah.
0: Better to deal with it with patience and deal with it while you have that patience than to let that patience run out.
1: And Jonathan, you then went on and you were talking about documenting important situations. We want to make sure that we're keeping notes of like dates, times, emails, things that were in communication. But go ahead.
0: And here's the thing. In bad workplace environments that I've heard from friends, random people online, whatever, the people who are creating bad workplace environments don't want things in writing. They don't want you to send them emails with problems. They don't want anything
1: Absolutely.
0: In writing. Why don't you just come down and talk to me?
1: Yeah.
0: No, I think we need this in writing.
1: Absolutely.
0: And that's something that I learned. I worked at a preschool for 5 years.
1: Can't you guys see Jonathan as a preschool teacher? I think Jonathan, you look like they need you back.
0: But while I worked there, that was a big thing. It's like, this kid's got behavioral issues. Okay, we start up a journal for him. Hey, on Tuesday at such and such a time, they hit another kid or whatever. And we just keep a journal of those things and document those instances so that there's more information to work off of. And it's not just, I feel like you're doing this.
1: That's the key. Because our feelings will magnify whatever our thoughts are.
0: Yeah.
1: And so if I feel that you're late, it's going to matter. You're late all of the time. That drives me crazy when people are like, oh, you do this all the time. Maybe you hurt someone's feeling and maybe you didn't wash a dish in the sink, right? You're in the workplace. You share kind of like a breakfast area.

0: Yeah, you don't wash a pot after the potluck at the office, and they never wash. I cannot stand those types of exaggerations. So I'm like, okay, when you say I never wash, give me an example.
1: When else did I do this?
0: Yeah. And so we have to make sure that we're doing documentation. And I always say that if it's not in writing, it doesn't exist anyways. Because however you feel about a person will be magnified by what your thoughts are. Or your thoughts will be magnified by how you feel. So if you don't really care for a person, everything that they do is going to magnify that. And it's going to seem bigger because that individual did it than anything else. So whenever you're in, especially in the workplace, everyone has that one person that drives people crazy in the workplace.
1: Mm-hmm.
0: Am I that person?
1: No.
0: Okay.
1: Not while you're here anyway.
0: But everyone has that one individual that drives people bananas in the workplace. Either they're not shipping, doing their fair load of work. They're not showing up on time. They're not doing the things that are important to everyone else. They're not sharing information. There's that one individual. So you have to make sure that you're documenting these things so that when you talk to that individual, it's not your feelings or your thoughts.
1: And maybe you're not talking to that individual. Maybe you're talking to the boss.
0: Okay.
1: Hey, I need to bring this to your attention, boss. This has been going on. Here are situations where this happened, documented. So-and-so can corroborate it. This is something that needs to be addressed.
0: So,
1: and if you have an HR department in your company, that makes your case a lot stronger for something to actually happen, because sometimes that's the right avenue. Sometimes it's not for you to go to that person.
0: Especially if you don't like that person, just write everything down and take it to the boss. No, but honestly, do you think that there is a difference? I'm glad you put that inflection in. Do you think there's a difference when you document things and you talk with a coworker or a subordinate versus when you document things and you take it to an authoritarian? I always say an authoritarian, like a supervisor. Is there a difference when maybe you should or maybe you shouldn't do one over the other?
1: When it's an annoyance, you can talk to the other person. Hey, I've noticed you're not putting timestamps on your audio files. You're not dating these things that you're saving, right? And it causes more work for me. These are things I've run into.
0: I couldn't imagine that these are things that are happening.
1: But you're not doing something that makes my job harder. Can you please do that? That's something you can talk directly to that person about. If it's something that is going to be harmful, if it's something that's possibly illegal, mm-hmm. or really, really uncomfortable to talk about, that's when you take it to the boss. You take it up a level, because then think about it as, is it your job to deal with this? Like, there are things that I am glad are not my job, right? And dealing with, like, personal disputes between two people is one of them. But if
0: they're not a part of your management.
1: Yeah, this person isn't pulling their weight. And here's why they're not pulling their weight. Here's how they're not pulling their weight. If I walk to that person, if you're the person that I have a conflict with, and I say, you're a lazy piece of crap, here's why. That's how they're going to hear.
0: Here's why you're a lazy piece of crap. Yeah.
1: But if you go to the boss and you say this person's being lazy and not doing what they need to do, the boss can look at it, find that, and they have the authority and the responsibility to do something about
0: that. Now, I'm going to say this. It's been a long time since I've had to work in an office space and share things of that nature. But what I will say is this. I think that the way that you handled the issue with me, you came to me directly. And I think that most people would say, hey, if you have an issue with me, just come to me. And when you take an issue, especially when it's in writing and it's documented and it's date stamped, and you take it to a supervisor and says, hey, these are some concerns that I have about them who sits on the other side of my cubicle wall, it feels like you're being ratted on. And I think that a lot of people, but I think that there are times if you don't have the relationship or if you don't feel comfortable, I think you definitely do that. But I think that in most cases, I would say if you think you can forge an initial conversation and you have the bearings to be able to do that, I think that's always a great first step.
1: Yeah, if you've tried to, you don't come to them with the list of issues, and the documentation is for when you need to take it up a level.
0: Yeah.
1: Which I've had to do in the past. But like when I came to you, part of it was I had the authority. I'm the producer of this show. It's my job, it's my responsibility to make sure that this gets done every week in a certain way and gets done in a quality way. So it's like, okay, you being late is interfering with that.
0: Yeah.
1: It's my job to remove that obstacle.
0: Yeah. And you're helping me in the process.
1: Yeah.
0: And that's the thing. Sometimes we don't understand that corrective conversations have the ability, they're really for the benefit of the entire system, but they help you in the process. Because I'll tell you this, that wasn't the only time I was late. There were other things. And it makes you be conscious of the thing. You know, I got to be conscious of this. I need to be a little bit more aware of this. It makes you take accountability. So you have to call or text or let someone know, hey, this is what's going on. What? How do you want me? And that was one of the things I said. Listen, Jonathan, I understand that my tardiness today may be a problem. If you need to do something differently, I certainly understand. And you're like, nope, come on in. And so I think that we have to take.
1: And I'm going to say,
0: go ahead.
1: If you hadn't said that, I was going to call you and say, turn around, go home. Like, no joke. It's like that accountability that, hey, I get it. Okay.
0: You know what's crazy is that we're actually talking about something that's real life.
1: This happened less than an hour
0: ago. This was less than an hour ago. But as I was thinking about that, I was thinking about what we were talking about today. I said, this is a perfect conversation. Yeah. And I have no issue with being the content for the conversation.
1: I'm not trying to pick on you.
0: No. Not at all. Yeah. And I don't receive it that way because I think you have already demonstrated before that you're going to handle it in a particular way. And so I feel comfortable having this conversation because I think that there's a lot of people who are dealing with individuals who are chronically late, who do not value their time. And it's crazy because we always find people who are very time conscious with people who have a laissez-faire approach to life, always working together in that same thing, in the same place.
1: But you got, whenever you have any organization, you're going to have people of all values working together. And those are going to come into conflict sometimes.
0: Okay, so Jonathan, let's talk about having this courageous conversation. You talked about taking it to a level. We talked and gave an example on one instance where you approached that person directly. How do we then say, you know what, this is above my pay grade. I don't get paid to manage him. This I don't get paid for that. So I want to talk to the person who's responsible. It is a problem for everyone in our area. It's a problem for me. I don't do the everybody in the section believe, but it's a problem for me, right? How do you begin and prepare for that courageous conversation with a supervisor and getting them involved to handle the issue? Because sometimes people don't know how to address or approach a supervisor about the issues that they're having with other coworkers.
1: Hold on for just a second. Can you keep talking for just a moment?
0: Absolutely. Okay, so Jonathan, so one of the things that I've noticed, and back in the day when I was working with the state, it was something that would always come up, and everyone would have the same issue with the same person. Maybe they were too loud. Maybe they, you know, wore perfume that was offensive. But how do you prepare yourself for that courageous conversation?
1: To talk directly with that person?
0: To take it up a level.
1: You've talked directly with that person. They haven't done anything about it. You take it up a level. Here's where kind of my Lutheran upbringing comes into it.
0: I'm about to take you to church.
1: I just had to make sure that I wasn't going to speak the wrong words here. Luther's explanation to the eighth commandment, thou shalt not lie.
0: Okay.
1: Right? Is we should fear and love God so that we do not lie, betray, slander, or ruin our neighbor's reputation, but instead defend them, speak well of them, and explain everything in the kindest way. Or put the best construction on everything is another way that it's put. And that's really what it is when you go up that level, it's not, can you believe what this person is doing? This person is awful. Here's the bad stuff. It's, hey, here's what's going on. I have an issue with this person. I tried to come up to them with it and just try and be, if you can't be kind about it, be neutral about it.
0: And I want to correct something. Because your issue isn't with the person, it's with what the person is doing, with the behavior.
1: Yeah.
0: And I think that's, people find it hard to separate.
1: I've had issues with people, though.
0: Me too. but sometimes people find it hard to separate the issue with the behavior and the issue with the person. I don't have a problem with you, but I do have a problem with how you're showing up or how you're doing this.
1: And it helps to have a channel for that. So I've got a boss that has basically an open door. I'm able to set up a time, come in and talk to them at any time and really say what I want to say. Sometimes this needs to be an email so that there's a written record of I'm having, like, this problem is happening. What are we going to do about it? There's a written record that's been brought up now. So if HR gets involved, it's, look, I brought it up.
0: There's a history.
1: I brought it up at this time.
0: Yeah.
1: But it really comes down to finding that appropriate channel, whether it is going to your supervisor, going to your boss in the appropriate way, whether it's an email, a phone call, an in-person conversation, and not just a gossiping you-know-what fest. But it's got to be done professionally, and it's got to be neutral, or put it in the kindest way you possibly can.
0: I'm laughing because I've been in the boss's room a number of times. And when this show first came on, people hated the conversations that we were having. And I guess it was because of whatever was replaced in the slot that it was very different than the opinions that I was expressing. And the boss, as we are calling him, he bring me, hey, Kareem, so, we got to have this conversation. You know, I got some phone calls. And, but he's very, he is very thoughtful in how he handles situations. So those of you out there, if you're listening to this, you know, he listens to what you have to say.
1: If you're in a supervisor role,
0: yeah,
1: you got to be open to
0: absolutely
1: listening to
0: them. And they take in the feedback,
1: yep,
0: and they share the feedback. And so he says, yeah, I got all of these calls, you know, like, you know, and I was driving. I said, let me tune in and let me listen. Am I sounding like him or what? This is crazy. And so he had that conversation. He was like, you know, these are things. He says, you know, your show is an opinion show. You're sharing ideas. So I certainly understand that. I shared that with them. But I just want you to be aware of that so that as you're having conversations, not that you have to change your opinion, but you're aware of certain things, and you approach it with a certain nuance.
1: And most of the time when I've got a problem going on and I have to escalate it to that next level, I've had it in previous jobs as well.
0: Yeah.
1: It's not just here. It is, can you look at this? Can you put eyes on this, boss?
0: Yeah.
1: Can you come in and just fill in for me for a shift? I've had a supervisor say, I'm going to take your next shift. I'm going to see if it happens while I'm there.
0: Right.
1: I've had a boss, my boss, while I'm here. Okay, I'll listen. Or, okay, can you write down the next few times this happens, and then let me know? Just bring attention to it first before you try and expect some result from it. Because if you walk in thinking, I want this person fired right now, I want this taken away from them, whatever, you're not going to get that. That's not the way to pursue results, and that's not the way to make a good workplace.
0: All right, so I want to flip the script on this conversation, Jonathan, and go a different direction. Courageous conversation with the supervisor, not about someone else, but about yourself. Oftentimes, we have those situations that arise that we feel overlooked in our workplace. We feel that what we bring to the table is not being valued or properly seen. And we feel that we have to advocate for ourselves. I am the biggest proponent for advocating for yourself. How do you approach that kind of a conversation when you are the topic, your treatment of it is the topic, your feeling in the workspace is the topic? How do you approach it differently in that perspective?
1: No. When I'm trying to build a case for myself, I'm documenting stuff. I'm writing down, here's what I do. Can we look at what I do? I went to my boss here one time and I said, I need a job description because what my job description on paper is, and here's what I'm actually doing. Here's my list on a weekly basis. Here, look at it. Give me a job description so I know what I'm doing. And it's coming at it with facts and not emotion. It's, you don't appreciate me. You don't appreciate all the things that I do. I make this company run. Me. No. It's, I know my place, and here's what that place is, and I need to make sure that you know what I'm doing, because you're my boss. You should know what I'm doing, but also you understand the value that I'm contributing. And sometimes that list comes with, I need a job description, and I need a raise. I've had a coworker come with a list of things and say, here's all the things that I'm doing. If we can't work something out, I'm going to have to take this off the list, and this off the list, because I can't sustain this.
0: And I think it's important, but another reason I think it's important what your daily tasks are when you think that you're due for a raise is because, and I'll tell you this, as a manager of people who has a number of people who report to me, how something

0: was intended to be when you were kind of casting it out in your vision quest is not always exactly how things operate in the everyday experience. And I've had people come to me like, you know, I'm doing this and I'm also doing this, but these things aren't assigned to me in my job description. Can we take a look at what we can do to work this thing out? And what you're saying is so very important. You prepare for meeting with yourself or an employee for your upward advancement, even more so, but very in the same way that you would when you have a complaint. I want you guys to come back next week as we talk about how to get that raise and deal with the issues of not feeling purpose in your workplace. We'll see you next week with more Yoshi, United States of Gray.
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